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4: This is Albert Moeller for townhall.com. With the background of Russia's invasion and ongoing war against Ukraine, recently this astounding headline from the BBC. Quote, Putin says he thinks Ukraine conflict coming to an end. Now, for perspective, just consider last weekend's annual Victory Day parade in Moscow. It commemorates the end of World War II. What's notable this year is not what happened, but what didn't happen. Russia couldn't afford to hold the parade as usual because Ukraine, as it turns out, has been so ingenious and so aggressive with its use of drones that Putin couldn't afford to hold that kind of military parade. It would have been one giant magnet for a massive undertaking and attack by Ukraine. This is a game changer. Russia has now lost 350,000 men. If you're a strong man, an autocrat in this kind of system, you have to appear strong and invincible. You can't be a political strongman and a leader that gets into this kind of quagmire. Putin is running out of time. Russians know it, and Vladimir Putin knows it.
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12: 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Every man, according as he purposeth in his heart, so let him give, not grudgingly, or word begrudgingly, or of necessity, for God loves a cheerful giver.
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12: That should be the heart behind giving. When you give of your substance to the Lord, it's supposed to be cheerful. For God loves a cheerful

0: giver.
1: The people of Israel during Malachi's time were neglecting a critical directive from God, and because of this, they were lacking in their lives. As we see what God has to say about the issue of tithing in Malachi chapter 3, Pastor Brett Metter breaks down what the tithe means for believers today and why it's important to God as revealed in our study of today's Word.
0: Why don't you grab your Bible, turn with me to the book of Malachi. Today, I'm going to talk about tithing. Malachi chapter 3 is arguably kind of the epicenter of the topic of tithing, and that's why we're going to talk about this. And you know, we live in a world that, you know, understandably sort of weirded out by the whole topic. We've seen a lot of wacko stuff coming from the church, and oftentimes from what I would might even say the so-called church in this area of giving and tithing. It's just gotten weirder and weirder. Maybe you saw a while back, this one church had this stupid program where you'd put your check in the bucket as it went by, and then they'd put it in a big roller up on the stage, and they'd roll all the checks, and then they'd reach in and grab one out, and whoever got picked, they would have that money times two returned back to them. And they're like, you're the winner, and all this stuff. To me, that's just totally wacko. But maybe a little less wacko than this, the Christian Post article that came out recently, $188 million Powerball winner Marie Holmes is allegedly being sued by a local pastor for $10 million. A local North Carolina pastor is suing this 27-year-old mother of four for $10 million on reneging on a verbal promise to give him $1.5 million of her winnings. The local pastor, Kevin Matthews, describes experiencing emotional and mental distress after Holmes changed her mind about giving him $1.5 million to help him build his retreat center. And he says, quote, because of the emotional distress and mental stress they put me through, I had to start taking more medicine for anxiety and depression due to the situation. But all that to say, there's all kinds of abuses around this idea of tithing. And they'll, you know, if you send your $1,000 gift, I'll pray for you. No, a pastor should just pray for people. And they should do it for free, by the way. It's so ridiculous, all this stuff, planting your seed of faith and all this mumbo jumbo that people say and do. I understand the abuses, and hopefully I'll be able to clear up some of that, how it really is supposed to be according to the Bible. By the way, another verse, you know, Matthew chapter 6, Jesus taught this in the Sermon on the Mount. He said, when, not if, but when thou doest alms or give, let not your left hand know what your right hand doeth, that thine alms may be in secret, and thy Father which seeth in secret himself shall reward thee openly. The reward of giving comes from God, not from the pastor or anything like that. The reward comes from God. And by the way, just so you can remember, if somebody comes up and pats you on, hey, thanks for that nice gift you gave us, that's your reward right there. So there at the Bema Seat Judgment, you're getting your, you know, rewards for the works you've done. And you're like, oh, wait, they're going to wait till that time I gave that big dollar amount, you know, and you're trying it by fire. You know the judgment I'm talking about? You try it by fire, and whoo, there it goes. It's burnt up. Wood hand stove. You're like, whoop, put that. No, remember that guy patted you on the back for that. That's what you got for that reward. There is your reward. But if you do it secretly, you know, then the Lord says, I will reward you openly. And then if you're not a Christian, man, you should not feel, and nor should you, donate money to a church. Giving money is not really giving it to a church. You might think that, but it's actually, as Christians, we believe we're giving back to the Lord that which is his. And so there's no reason for you to give. You shouldn't give if you're from a, you know, just a non-believer kind of perspective. But the idea of the giving and the tithe, the offering, is what Malachi is going to bring up here. And we're gonna see what it really is meant to be. You know, some of you have a real joy of shopping, and when you buy something, you get a joy out of that, you know. Some of you, like me, you go to the grocery store, and you're like, you have money in your pocket, and then you get to the ice cream aisle, and then you get to the Ben and Jerry's, and you say, oh, I can't have that anymore, they're too woke. And so you go to the Christian ice cream, the Dove Bar. and you, as you buy it, you're like, oh, this is going to be great. Or some of you are shopping addicts. Some of you go to Nordstrom. Some of you, a certain group, and all the guys are like, yeah, Brett, preach it, brother. Or how about that Heavenly Hardware, the Home Depot? As you're walking through the tool aisle, and you're walking through there, and you see that compressor that you just have to have. And your wife's like, honey, you already have one of those things. And like, oh, but it only does, you know, two pneumatic tools at a time. I need something that'll do four. Like you have a crew in your backyard framing up a building. But anyway, I digress. But when you buy that compressor, oh, the dopamine flows. And it's like, oh, I just got, and there's something about joy when you're doing that. Wouldn't it be something if giving was connected to that? When you give to the Lord, it had that same, like, I get to do this. That's the thing that we really want to get to, is that we actually become mindful of that. That when we give of our resources to the Lord, it's not a got to, it's a get to, and we'll get into that. So let's see what happens here in Malachi chapter 3, verse 7 is where we'll pick it up. It says in verse 7, Malachi 3, even from the days of your fathers, you are gone away from mine ordinances, and I've not kept them. Return unto me, and I will return unto you, saith the Lord of hosts. But you said, wherein shall we return? Will a man rob God? Yet you have robbed me. But you say, wherein have we robbed thee? In tithes and offerings. You are cursed with a curse, for you have robbed me, even this whole nation. Bring ye all the tithes into the storehouse, that there may be meat in mine house, and prove me now herewith, saith the Lord of hosts, if I will not open you the windows of heaven and pour you out a blessing, and there shall not be room enough to receive it. And I will rebuke the devourer for your sakes, and he shall not destroy the fruit of your ground, neither shall your vine cast her fruit before the time in the field, saith the Lord of hosts. And all nations shall call you blessed, for you shall be a delightsome land, saith the Lord of hosts. Radical statements here. And what an important topic here. Let's get into this. Let's do a little bit of a deeper dive. The first thing you can jot down in your notes is, first of all, the Lord points out the need of the people. In verse 7, he kind of calls them out. He says, you know, you need to return to me and I will return to you. And then they say, wherein should we return to you? Do you sense a little bit of an attitude from the people here? Where in chapter 1, the Lord says, I have loved you. And the people said, wherein have you loved us? And most of us, even if you're a nominal Bible student, you can say, well, how about when the Lord opened the Red Sea so that you could go through and get away from Egyptian's army? How about when manna fell from heaven? How about when he delivered you from being slaves in Egypt? Like, I could list 100 things that the Lord did lovingly toward the Jews. But here are the Jews in Malachi's time, at the end of the Old Testament period. They're saying, when did you love us, God? And then the Lord says, and you've dishonored and despised my name. Wherein have we despised your name? And that's the attitude of the people. And this sort of discourse goes on and on through this book. But then it gets to this section. And the Lord says, man, I want you to return to me. How do we return to you, God? And the Lord says, here's how. And he gives us this whole dissertation on their tithe and their offering. The need of the people was to return to the Lord. That's what we read in verse 7. Return to me, and I will return back to you. And isn't it interesting that the idea of being with the Lord and returning to the Lord, one of the measurements that's associated with that is this idea of your money and giving. And the Lord calls him out on it and he says, man, you need to give of your tithe and offering. That's how you return to me. Even Jesus talked about this, by the way, on the Sermon on the Mount. Jesus said this, lay not up for yourselves treasures upon earth, where moth and rust doth corrupt and where thieves break through and steal, but lay up for yourselves treasures in heaven, where neither moth nor rust doth corrupt and where thieves do not break through nor steal. For where your treasure is, there will your heart be also. Where your treasure is, that's where your heart's going to be. Whatever you put your money, energy, effort, time, resources into, that's what you're going to love. That's a principle, both good and bad. It's a good thing to remember. Some people, their treasure is some hobby or some sport or some, you know, they pour all their money, time, energy into something and they be in love with it more than they love their own wife. A young couple, oh, we've fallen out of love. I don't love him anymore. Well, the answer is to reinvest your treasure, that which you value. Where your treasure is, that's where your heart's going to be. But Jesus, of course, is talking here about, you know, all your stuff. Invest it into heaven and your treasure will be in heaven. Your treasure will be toward the Lord. And it's an important thing. Now, some of you might say, well, that sounds kind of materialistic to have stuff be related to what you love. But it actually puts sort of, it's not just loving in word. There's something that makes it start to be deeds as well. Let me give you an example. Let's say you're a newly married young couple, and the young man, on her birthday, he comes to her and gives her a hug and a kiss and says, "Honey, happy birthday. I didn't get you a present. And here's why. We are just so in love. And I love you so much. I just know that we're above that. I don't need to give you a present on your birthday." And she might say, And then Valentine's Day comes, and the husband comes up and gives her a hug and says, "Hi, honey, happy Valentine's Day. But you know, I didn't get a card because it's just a Hallmark holiday and it's an invention of, you know, it's just, you know, our love doesn't need to be bolstered by Valentine's Day." And then Christmas rolls around and the tree has presents, but not from the husband to the wife, because he comes up, "Merry Christmas, honey, and I didn't get your present because our love, you know." And at this point, I'm going to give the young man advice. And here's the advice I'll give: duck. Because you got something coming that you probably deserve. Why is that? Because there's something about investing things that you value into someone will actually sort of demonstrate a certain love for that person. Where your treasure is, that's where your heart will be. And we feel that in marriage, but the Lord sort of is articulating that in our relationship with God. And I know that there's some Christians that we're willing to offer song, and we're willing to even offer service, but are we willing to offer our substance and the things that we value the most to the Lord as an offering to the Lord? It was D.L. Moody, that famous preacher from a few generations ago, that said, "I can see more about the spirituality of a man by reading through his checkbook than I can by reading through his prayer book." And I think there's truth to that, and I think that's what Jesus is talking about as well. So you have, you know, number one, you have the need of the people, and that is to return to the Lord. And this had to do with their heart toward their money and their resources. And that brings us to the second part of this discussion of Malachi, the sin of the people. What were they doing? Well, it says there in verse 8, rhetorically, he asks, "Will a man rob God? Yet you have robbed me." And then they said, "Wherein have we robbed thee?" And the answer is, he said, the tithes and offerings, which tells us something of the Jews of the Old Testament. When they held back their tithe and their offering, they were keeping that which God deemed as his own. "You've robbed me of something that's actually of mine." In other words, the tithe was the Lord's for the people of the Old Testament. But he also includes the offering in that, which I think is interesting, because those two words are really important in this discussion. He says, you know, the tithe and the offering you've robbed me from. Let's look at those words a little closer. The word tithe in the Hebrew is maaser, which means one-tenth. That's really a simple word. Maaser means the fraction, one-tenth, or a tenth part. The word offering is the Hebrew teruma, which means contribution, a present of sacrifice or tribute or a gift. That's over and beyond sort of the tithe. It's something that is a free will offering. Maybe you're familiar with that term in the Old Testament, where somebody just willingly says, "I want to give over and beyond. I'm just going to willingly give this as unto the Lord." That's the terumah, the free will offering. And the Lord says, "You have robbed me in keeping these things, the tithe and the offering, the maaser and the terumah. You've kept them from me." You might say, "Now, Brett, I got it. That's great. You're giving a lesson on tithing. But this is the Old Testament. And I know this idea of tithing, and even this word Malachi, he even said it, that you've not kept mine ordinances." Verse 7. This is from the law. And they weren't keeping the laws of tithing. And we are not under the law. And I would say that is exactly right. I hope you get that from today's lesson. Did you know that we are not under the Old Testament law when it comes to tithing? That's an important thing to know. Now, some of you are like, "Oh, great, I don't have to give it all." Well, let's hold that thought for a second. But the Old Testament law, we don't keep. We are no longer under the law. I've done whole sermons on that many, many times over. And you and I should be really glad about that. It's funny how we pick and choose sometimes the Old Testament laws. I've had moms drag their teenage boy up to me. "Come on, Pastor Brett, tell them why the Bible says you're not supposed to mark your body with a tattoo. Tell them, Brett." And I always feel bad because I think the mom's going to be disappointed with my answer. Because, you know, if I were being smart aleck, which I never am, I would say, "Well, can I see a picture of your husband, ma'am?" If she showed me, I'd say, "Now, why has he shaved the corners of his beards? Why doesn't he have these long strands of spit curl hairs?" Because if you're going to, the verse right above where it says not to mark your body in the Levitical law, it also says that men are not supposed to cut the corners of their beards. That's why the Jews walk around with really long sections of hair right here. But see, the point is, you know, you're not supposed to do that if you're keeping the law of the Old Testament, which none of us can keep. And oh, by the way, how'd your son even make it here today? Has he ever been disobedient? Well, yeah, all the time. Well, then why isn't he dead? The law says if your son is disobedient, take him outside of the town and stone him to death. Mom, you're not keeping the law. You better watch out on this one. Now, that'd be a smart aleck, me. I would never say that to her, but I would say to her, you can't make a rule out of tattoos because of the Old Testament law. There's a bunch of laws. I'm successful in a lot of them. Like, I don't eat bats. That's something I don't do. I'm victorious in that law. There's a bunch of things we can talk about. But my point is, be careful on this one. So yeah, I wouldn't say that the reason anybody should give of their tithe or offering to the Lord is because of the law. But then the question is, should we even consider that then? Or is it something we should think about? I think the answer is yes. And I'll tell you why. I was raised, and I had to kind of work through this later on in my life, because I was raised before I can remember giving my tithe and offering. When I was a tiny little child, my mom and dad taught me what the tithe was. My mom would do fun stuff, like she'd give all three of us kids 100 M&Ms. And we'd get ready to eat those M&Ms. Mom was, wait, what? 10 of those M&Ms out of the 100, they belong to the Lord. And she would give us little mini lessons. I'm like two or three. And so she'd make us count out the 10, and then we'd give it back, and we were going to give that, wrap it up, and give it to one of our friends, you know, that as unto the Lord, a gift. And then we'd say, but Mom, I like M&Ms. And my mom would say, well, look, you have 90 M&Ms left. That's probably more than your dentist actually wants you to have. You're blessed to have 90. And we're like, oh, yeah, I guess that's true. And we learned this lesson very, very early. So by the time I got my first paycheck as lawn mowing, I'd get a dollar. My mom would pay me in dimes. Now, 9 of those dimes are yours. But one of those dimes you're supposed to put in your pocket, you know, as a 6-year-old kid, and you bring that and drop that in the offering at church. My mom and dad taught me that from the early, I can't even remember how far back that goes. So it just became really natural for me. So, you know, when I earned my first $500 for, you know, bucking hay and building a fence and stuff, I didn't look at that $500 check for a whole summer of work. I didn't look at that as mine. I looked at the $450 as mine, and the $50 goes to the Lord. You know, it's a funny thing how you kind of get a place where it's not even a thought. It's just something you do. And I was raised just to know that part's the Lord's. It's not even a question. I'm really thankful for that. But then as I became more astute to what the Bible was teaching on tithing, I had to kind of resolve, why do I do this? Am I doing it just because my mom taught me that? Because I knew it was an Old Testament law thing and we're no longer under the law. But the Lord has shown me why it's a good idea to tithe for me. And I want to encourage you to pray about this yourself. The first thing is the Lord showed me and reminded me is that the tithing practice actually precedes the law. Did you know that? Before the law was even given, there's a great story in Genesis 14, verse 18, where Abraham goes to Melchizedek, the king of Salem, and brought forth bread and wine. Bread and wine is a picture of what? Communion. And this Melchizedek, who was a king, was also the priest of the Most High God. Is there something weird going on here already? If you're a Bible student, you know Melchizedek being a king, but also a priest, something's up here. Because the Bible kind of forbids that. Unless this king and priest happens to be Jesus. Jesus is the only one who can be prophet, priest, and king. But you got this guy, Melchizedek, who's a king and a priest, and he, Melchizedek, verse 19, blessed him, Abraham, or Abram as he was called then, and said, blessed be Abram of the Most High God, possessor of heaven and earth, and blessed be the Most High God, which had delivered thine enemies into thy hand. And he gave him, that is, Abraham gave him, Melchizedek, tithes of all. All of his possessions, Abraham gave 1/10. That's that word that we mentioned earlier, tithe, 1/10 of all of his possessions. So interesting, there's a model of Abraham. And now, if you know your Bible, the priest Melchizedek, we realize from the book of Hebrews that that actually is a beautiful picture and type of Jesus Christ. Some would go as far and say as it was a Christophany, an Old Testament appearance of the pre-incarnate Jesus. And that's why the book of Hebrews says Jesus is a high priest after the order of Melchizedek. I just filled you in. That was a freebie for you today. You know the priesthood of the Melchizedekian order today. You're like, wow, bro, that's great. But that's the thing. The tithe was instituted right there long before the law was ever given. Now, all that to say, we're supposed to, you know, if we're looking at the tithe in the Old Testament, what part of their stuff were they supposed to give? Were they to look at all their stuff? If you had to pick out the stuff you were going to give out of the tenth, what was your part that you were supposed to pull out? The best, the first fruits, the best fruits. Yeah, but Brett, that's my blue ribbon prize winning 4-H sheep. Exactly. That's the one you give to God. And the best of your fruit, the best of your crops and your herds and flocks and what have you. Can I remind you of the people of Malachi? The Lord said, you bring your lambs, Malachi chapter 1, verse 8. And he says, if you offer, speaking of the sheep, the blind for sacrifice, is it not evil? And if you offer the lame and the sick, is it not evil? Offer it to your governor. Will he be pleased with thee or accept thy person? Saith the Lord of hosts. He's saying, man, you guys, if the governor came to your house, you wouldn't even give him the lamb that you're giving to me as a sacrifice. Because they were bringing the scabbed, the scurvy, the sick, the diseased. Oh, let's give God the worst that, you know, that we have. And they were supposed to give, but they gave begrudgingly. That's where the people of Malachi's day were. They not only were robbing God of the tithe and offering, but when they brought their sacrifice, they'd say, find some old crippled, broken down old lamb, and let's give that one to God. They were giving begrudgingly. That's not the way we're supposed to give. It should be that joyful, man, I get to give the best to the Lord. That's why 2 Corinthians chapter 9, verse 7, every man, according as he purposeth in his heart, so let him give, not grudgingly, or word begrudgingly, or of necessity, for God loves a cheerful giver. That should be the heart behind giving. When you give of your substance to the Lord, it's supposed to be cheerful.
1: 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Well, Pastor Brett is with me now. You know, there are a lot of Christians who may be reluctant about sharing their faith, but when they do, perhaps they come across as being judgmental, or on the other hand, it might be weak-kneed about confronting a subject that may be controversial in today's culture. Pastor Brett, how can we share God's truth with someone in a way that is bold, but doing it with love?
2: Big challenge, Kurt, I'll tell you. And I think our culture has sort of redefined some things that make this confusing. They think that a word of correction or a word of disagreement means hate. But actually, what we see in the scripture is the most loving words that can be said often come in the form of correction or disagreement. Jesus was the embodiment of love, and yet he spoke of a lot of things that he was opposed to. And that's something we have to remember. It's been said rightly, people don't care how much you know until they know how much you care. I think that's why Jesus was able to say sharp words that were brutal, is because he also presented himself as just the epitome of love. And that's what I want for myself. That's what I want for our congregation, to be able to speak the truth, but to speak it in love. Instead of starting with "you're wrong," a lot of times I'll just say, here's what the Lord's revealed to me, and he's shown me in his word. And sometimes you can soften the word of correction. But I still think we need to speak it and speak it clearly, speak it humbly, remembering that we're sinners, also saved by grace, keeping all that in mind. Boldness doesn't necessarily mean loud. It just means faithful. And I think love really matters. No matter what we say, it has to be said in love.
1: That's really good, Pastor Brett. It's doing what Jesus did, speaking the truth, but with love and grace. Thank you for that. 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
12: 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And we take captive every thought and make it obedient to Christ." So when that thought comes, you say, "No, I'm not letting that one in." That thought of fear, that thought of lust, that thought of vengeance, but that beautiful thought about the Lord that is going to come in. And so you are the air traffic controller of your own mind.
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18: Do not let circumstances control your heart. I need to say that to me. Don't let what you see happening to you control your heart. Put your eyes on the Lord. He'll say it. It's me. Look at me. Don't be afraid. Look right here. Keep your eyes on me.

0: Welcome to Apply Within, a verse-by-verse study of the Word of God with Pastor Bob Davis of North Country Chapel. We invite you to join with us as we, by the power of God's Holy Spirit, apply His Word within our own hearts as we study line upon line, precept upon precept, verse-by-verse through the Bible. Jesus walks on water as our study of John continues in chapter 6, verse 15. Here's Pastor Bob.
1: In John chapter 6, we got all the way through verse 14. Then those men, when they had seen the miracle that Jesus did, said, "This is of a truth that prophet that should come into the world." When Jesus therefore perceived that they would come and take him by force to make him their king, he departed again into a mountain himself, and he went alone. And when evening was now come, his disciples went, they had gone down to the sea, they entered into a ship, and they went over toward Capernaum. It was now dark, and Jesus was not come to them. He was still up in the mountain. Jesus realizes what the people, he knows hearts, so he understands what they're thinking. They don't want him as their Messiah, as their Lord God. They're not recognizing him as their Savior. They recognize him as a deliverer, a sort of a dude like Moses that God used to deliver them out of Egypt. Oh, good, he's going to deliver us out from under the Romans. Grab him. He's our king. Let's make him king. They wanted him to be their king. Listen, if he had been a regular man, he would have probably said, okay, well, it's better, you know, I don't have a lot to eat and don't have a place to stay. King might be kind of nice. Let's do this. But he was God, fully God. Jesus, once the crowds are on their way, the disciples are now out there, row, row, row in their boat. And he goes further on up that mountain, get up pretty good height. And he's looking now, while he's praying, watching his disciples heading out there on the lake. Both Matthew and Mark tell us Jesus sent his disciples on ahead, over the sea, toward Capernaum. Now, it's dark. Jesus is still praying, but as God Almighty, he's still watching his disciples, and they're now in trouble. Wait a minute, I better say that again. He's watching his disciples. He's on that mountain praying, watching them, and they are in some desperate trouble. A storm comes up suddenly, and on the Sea of Galilee, the winds would blow down through the canyons of the Jordan River, the canyons, and they would come bursting onto the lake, and waves, strong winds would whip up waves almost instantly. So for little boats like they had, that would, had they had a choice, they would not have gone out on the water. But Jesus told them, go on out there. And so now they're in the big middle. It's super, super, almost hurricane-like winds that come through those canyons down that Jordan Valley. And when it hits the water, those waves are turning everything upside down. None of those fishermen, the disciples, would have ever gone out there unless Jesus told them to. Storm comes up suddenly. They're out there on that huge lake. Mark 6 tells us, while Jesus was praying, he's watching his disciples rowing for their lives. They are fighting the waves and the wind, and they are losing. They think they're going to die. Did Jesus panic and jump off the mountain and fly? Here I come. No, that's Mighty Mouse. No. He's still praying, and he's watching. Even though Jesus wasn't with them, Jesus was with them, right? Right now, Jesus is with you. You don't see him. He's got his eye on you. He's watching every bit. And you got to ask yourself these questions. Or maybe let me ask you them, and you answer them. Did Jesus who is God Almighty in human flesh, know that the storm was coming? Yes. Why? Because God knows everything. He knows the storm is coming. Did he send them out there on purpose anyway? Yes. You starting to get it? You starting to look at your life a little bit and get what's going on? He sent them out there. He actually sent them out there on purpose. He sent them, and even though some of them were fishermen and thinking, you know, that doesn't even sound like the smartest plan for a fisherman, but the Lord said do it. And I love these guys in the fact that even though they're not sure of anything, they obeyed him. They obeyed Jesus, and they went. They just didn't get very far. Sometimes we are caught in a storm. Some of you are going through storms right this very moment. You're caught in a storm. Sometimes we're caught in a storm, and I can speak for personal experience. You could probably say amen to it. Sometimes we're caught in a storm because we disobeyed the Lord. Ever been in one of those storms? How did they get in the big middle of this? Because he said left and I went right. How about you? You don't have to say yes to me. I'll say it to you. Yes, you have. Maybe right now you are. The book of Jonah teaches that so clearly to us. Sometimes I get myself into the storm and God didn't send me. Here's what I love about God, though. He's his eyes on the sparrow, and I know he's watching me. Even though he didn't send me into that thing, he's going to take care of it, right? That doesn't mean be dopey and go into it anyway. So sometimes we're caught in a storm because we've disobeyed. In the book of Jonah, short, four chapters, read that. It's just right before you go to bed. It's kind of cool. But sometimes, listen closely, sometimes the storm comes because we have obeyed. Didn't they obey God and get into the boat? Did God know the storm was coming? Yes. Did God know it was going to be this severe? Yes. Did he send them out there on purpose? Yes. Why? Because number one, he's protecting them. He's protecting them from having to deal with what was going on here. They wouldn't have understood anything that was happening, why Jesus hurried those people off. So, and they're not understanding anything that's going on right now, but they will. They will. Sometimes the storm comes because we have obeyed the Lord. When that happens, we can be sure our Savior is, number one, praying for us, and number two, ready to handle whatever he's planning to handle. He was with his boys, with the disciples. We're his boys and girls. God never changes, never. In the midst, in the troubles in your life, my life, our lives, the trials, the storms that you're going through, some of you right now, sometimes we think this, where is Jesus? Where is he? He was up on the mountain keeping a close eye on those boys and praying for them. He already knew what he was going to do. They don't know what he's going to do. I don't want to ruin it for you, but he's going to walk out there across the lake. And somebody says, because he knew where the rocks were. I believe he walked on water. In the midst of your troubles and trials, storms, we have the tendency to think, where is Jesus? You non-believers ask regularly, well, where was God on 9/11? Well, where is it? Listen, God is there. Jesus Christ on 9/11 was sitting on the throne, making intercession for all that were his and keeping an eye on everything else, wasn't he? And he worked a bunch of amazing miracles, if you read the stories, and he saved a lot of lives. And some of his, he allowed them to come home. And coming home is not as bad as you make it sound. The world makes it sound like that's a terrible thing. Going home for us is a good thing. Hard to get that through here, isn't it? In the midst of the troubles, where is Jesus? Sometimes. And don't you think that's what the disciples think? Jesus told us to come out here. Where is he now? Where is he? Listen, have you ever felt this one? Where is Jesus? Has he forgotten that I'm going through this? The waves are pretty high. I'm pretty sure I'm going down this time. Has he forgotten? That's what they're thinking. They are scared. They think they're dying. And I know many, many people that will say the same thing. I'm going through troubles and I'm praying and it's like the heavens are brass. Where's Jesus? Where is he? Has he forgotten? Doesn't he care about what's happening to me? You've heard Christians say that. Why is he allowing this? Doesn't he care? Of course he cares. Jesus could see his disciples. No way were they ever out of his sight. No way are you or am I. No way are any of us that are his ever out of his sight, ever. Even in the dark, Jesus could see them. He knows our thoughts. He knows our sorrows. He knows all about every difficulty we are facing this very moment. He knows the difficulties. If there's a next week, he knows what they're going to be. You don't. You don't want to know. Just handle, just walk through this. Whatever happens will come at you at the speed of light. You'll be there. I used to ask, oh, Lord, what next? I don't just leave it alone, Bob. Let's get through this. Hebrews chapter 4, verses 14 through 16. Seeing then that we, Christians, have a great high priest that passed into the heavens, Jesus Christ, Jesus the Son of God, let us hold fast, hold tightly, hold solidly our profession, claiming Jesus Christ as Lord. For we do not have a high priest which cannot be touched with the feelings of our infirmities, but was in all points tempted like as we are, yet without sin. Let us therefore come boldly unto the throne of grace that we may obtain mercy and find grace to help in time of need. When you're out there in the boat and your boat is filling with water and you're sure it's going to go down, cry out to the Lord. Keep your eyes on the Lord, knowing that he's got his eyes on you and he has a plan. Hebrews chapter 7, verse 25. Wherefore, he, the Lord God, is able to save them to the utmost that come unto God by him, seeing he ever lives to make intercession for them. Our high priest right now at the right hand of the Father is making intercession for all that belong to him, all that have said, save me, Jesus. Wash me. I have sinned. Give me life. Your grace, your mercy. You've asked Jesus into your heart, and he ever lives to make intercession for you. You have an advocate with the Father. You are not alone. The devil can attack you a zillion different ways, and Jesus is right there saying, got it. There's no way he can get to you. No way he can get to you. Jesus did this on purpose to protect his disciples from having to deal with certain issues. They were still too immature, and also to teach them something they knew because they'd seen it in scriptures, but now they get to experience that Jesus saves. Now, John doesn't talk about Peter walking on the water, but Matthew, if you'd like to read it, Matthew does talk about Peter. John is here, remember, just to show you Jesus Christ is God in human flesh. That's John's reason the Holy Spirit put on his heart to write these words down. So we're in verse 19. What do we read? So when they had rowed about 5 and 20 or 30 furlongs, that's about 3 to 4 miles, they see Jesus walking on the water, on the sea, and drawing near to the ship, and they are afraid. But he saith unto them, it is I, be not afraid. Then, and only then, they willingly received him into the boat. And immediately the boat was at the land where they were headed. When Jesus got in the boat, not only did everything calm down, but they were at their destination instantly. Get it? He's not going to let anything happen to you. He says, we're going to go home. We're going to go to heaven. He says, in my Father's house are many dwelling places, mansions, and I prepare a place for you. I'll come back and get you. You will be there. Why? Because Jesus promised that he would get you there. And it would be instantaneous, just like there where they were going. And they hadn't gone but 2 or 3 miles, or 3 or 4 miles max. They were rowing for their lives, fighting against the huge waves and the powerful winds, struggling to remain afloat, to stay alive. You go into that water with those kinds of waves, you're going under. They are sure that they're going down, and they are afraid. They rowed about between 3 and 4 miles. They're in great danger. They see something out there. The others tell us they think they're seeing a ghost or a spirit. They look through the waves, the winds. Something or someone, a form, is walking on the water toward that boat. And that scared them. They're very afraid. Scared very badly. They think they're seeing a spirit of some kind or a ghost. Well, you're out on the lake. You're not expecting some dude to come walking by, are you? And it's dark and it's windy and the waves are all over. Water's, you know, flying through the air. And they look and they see. Jesus calms their heart from a distance. He yells out. He cries out, "It is I. Don't be afraid." There's no need to be afraid. Circumstances can make it hard to see Jesus. Isn't that true? You get in the big middle of something, and it is so big, all you can see in front of your face is your hand. The further your hand gets away from your face, you go, "Oh, that's just a hand. It's not that bad." But when you are right in the big middle of something, you can't see much. And you certainly, it's hard to see Jesus. They're looking and they're thinking they're seeing a ghost or a spirit, which pretty much convinced them their time is up. They're going down. They're probably thinking, this is it for us. He calms their hearts. "It's me. It's I. Don't be afraid." They recognize his voice instantly. Even though he's still hard to see, they recognize his voice. Circumstances, everybody, can make you think you're done, can't they? How many times have you thought it? "I'm going to lose this job for sure. This is not going to play out. I'm going to be out of a job. I'm going to be all alone. Nobody loves me anyway," right? And you're thinking, circumstances make it hard to see Jesus. That's why we're told, don't look at the circumstances. Keep your eyes on Jesus at all times, when it's smooth sailing or when it's rough seas. Jesus says, "Look at me. Look at me. It's me. Don't be afraid. Look at me. It is I. Don't be afraid. I gotcha." Isaiah 26, verse 3. Maybe a good scripture you and I could memorize. "Thou wilt keep him or her in perfect peace whose mind is stayed on thee, because he trusts in you." I'm not trusting in the waves. I'm not trusting in the boat. I'm not trusting in the wind. Got my eyes on Jesus, and that's the only thing I think could save me. Do not let circumstances control your heart. I need to say that to me. Don't let what you see happening to you control your heart. Let Jesus put your eyes on the Lord. He'll say it. "It's me. Look at me. Don't be afraid. Look right here. Keep your eyes on me." Listen to Philippians chapter 4, verses 11 through 13. Paul says to the Philippians, "Not that I speak in respect of want, For I have learned in whatever state I am, therewith to be content. I know how to be abased, in other words, completely poor, homeless, and I know how to abound. Everywhere and in all things, I am instructed both to be full and to be hungry, both to abound and to suffer need. I can do all things through Christ, which strengtheneth me. Easy to say, really easy to live if your eyes are on the Lord. But if the circumstances have got you, how are you doing? Well, under the circumstances, I'm okay. Then get out from under the circumstances. Let Jesus lift you up. He says to the disciples, it's me. Don't be afraid. Now you're looking to Jesus. And you know, as you read through Matthew, that Peter, he'd recognize the voice, but he still couldn't see. If it's you, Lord, tell me to come out there. And Jesus said, come on out. That shows you he wasn't real close to the boat because Peter had a ways to go. And Peter stepped out, and he was walking on water until he got his eyes off Jesus and onto the waves. He started looking at the waves and what the wind was doing to them, and his eyes were now off Jesus, and he sank. And then he died there, and Jesus didn't say, no, no, no, no, no. Go back and read through it. Look at Hebrews 13:5. Let your conversation be without covetousness. And be content with such things as you have. For he has said, I will never leave you nor forsake you. We have to not just know that. We have to put our faith and trust in Jesus Christ that he means it. That he meant it when he said it. I will never leave you. I will never forsake you. He would never let those disciples go into anything without him. Even the trials, once he ascended back to the Father, when he went through, or when they went through troubles and trials and persecution, remember, he showed up in the cell that Peter was chained up to two guards. And Jesus showed up. And remember, when Paul was in prison, Jesus showed up and talked with him when Paul was up there in prison. Said, you're going to be okay. I'm sending you to Rome. You're going to preach to kings and stuff. It is I. Be not afraid. Then look at verse 21. They willingly received him into their boat, that little ship, and immediately the ship was at the land where it went. Jesus told them, head toward Capernaum, you know, Bethsaida, Capernaum, that whole area right there. Those are close. And there they were. How did they get there? God did it. God did it. How am I going to get to heaven? How are you going to get to heaven? How are you going to get through all the trouble that's coming your way? And this week, they changed laws. They changed this and that. Outlawing the Bible, doing this and that. How are you going to get through all that? Fret? Complain? Picket? Call people nasty names? Fight and spit and curse? No, not true believers. They're going to tell everybody Jesus loves you and I do too. With all the hate in America, and everybody hates each other. They used to like each other just last year. And now they don't like each other. And it's, you can't, and now it's, God only knows who doesn't like who anymore. It's hard to tell. But I'm not going to worry about it because Jesus loves them all. So we need to tell the world, Jesus Christ loves you. That's our message. And a smart way to do it is just take it right out of the book. That's a smart way to do it. Hide God's word in your heart. And share it with everybody you get to meet.
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3: Wondering why on Saturday none of my friends are calling me. I'm wondering why it's now Sunday and none of my friends. I mean, it's one thing to be hungover all day Saturday. I get that. And then the old days, if you're hungover, drink again. You get rid of it. How's that for genius? But by Sunday night, when none of your friends have called you, you begin to get a little panic. Like, what did I do? And then you call one of them, like, dude, So the problem with alcohol is you wake up the morning after to find out how it's helped you to make an absolute fool or jerk of yourself. That's one of the other problems with alcohol. And why people within the church are becoming infatuated with it, I guess I'm old. Noah awoke from the wine, knew what his younger son had done to him. Somehow the word got out. It's not a big community. I'm stating the obvious. And he said, "Cursed be Canaan. A servant of servants shall he be unto his brethren." Now that, some people say, well, what is he doing? It was Ham. So maybe this is it. Ham, may you reap disappointment in your son as I have reaped disappointment in you. Cursed be Canaan. Dishonor come to that line of Ham. A servant of servants shall he be to his brethren. Now I remind you, this is made post-flood. It is given to Noah by, given to Moses by God in 1446 BC when he writes the five books of Moses as they're making their way toward the land of Canaan. It'll be 1406, 40 years later, when under Joshua, they cross into the land of Canaan. And there, the Shemites are going to take over the land of the Canaanites. So this is prophesied before it happens significantly. Blessed, or Canaan shall be a servant of servants, shall he be to his brethren. And he said, blessed be the Lord God of Shem, and it is through the line of Shem that comes the Messiah. Blessed be the Lord God of Shem, and Canaan shall be his servant. And they did take the land. And God shall enlarge Japheth. We'll show you next week where these people go. And he shall dwell in the tents of Shem. Here we are, most of us, if you're of European descent or some European descent, you have the Japhetic line in you. And we are here because we believe in the Lord Jesus Christ, the son of David, the son of Judah, of the son of Abraham, who is a Semite, a Shemite. We are in this tent of Shem in our faith. We've come into the God of Israel. Canaan shall be his servant. So Noah lived after the flood 350 years after it. All the days of Noah were 950 years, and like everybody else, he died because that was the wages of sin. So now we've got to look at what happens post-flood to the earth and what can we expect to find. So we're going to look at a few slides again, assuming they work. Nice. Fountains of the deep break up, tectonic activity, waters coming down, massive upheaval, water being moved all around, taking dirt, matter, material with it. What should we see?
4: So we slide into the third epoch of time, what I call the antediluvian period, the period before the flood and after the fall of man.
5: Uh-huh.
4: It's a world that's different than the present. It's got the same natural laws going on, but it's a different set of critters, different set of plants.
5: Yeah.
4: It's a little bit warmer earth. The continents are in different positions from what they are now. It looks significantly different.
5: Well, that's what we see in Peter, where it talks about that world being destroyed. So the flood was not just soaking everything. This is radical change, wasn't it?
4: Yeah, if we're right about what we've understood so far, we got continents moving, smashing together, creating mountains. Mountains are rising to tens of thousands of feet. You've got water washing across entire continents. We're ripping tens of thousands of feet of sediment off of the old continents, and then depositing thousands of feet of sediment on top of them again.
5: Yeah.
4: We're looking at earthquakes of astonishing power.
5: So this change then from what you call the antediluvian epoch now into

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1: Basically, the Earth has got to recover from a global flood. The atmosphere has got to recover, the geology, the rocks have to recover, plants and animals have to spread across the Earth. You got lots of water, humongous earthquake, humongous volcanoes, and more or less that period of recovery is a slow decrease in intensity and frequency of those things.
0: So would it be in that period that we would see the Ice Age, for example?
1: Yes, that's ironically, the Ice Age turns out to be, in our modeling, a consequence of the heating of the water during the flood. Water is evaporating off the oceans, that cools the oceans. Mm-hmm. The water is then moving over the continents and dropping enormous volumes of water. Now, in certain places, the rain's going to come down as snow, but coming down so rapidly and without break that it can't melt and accumulates into thick sequences of ice. Mm-hmm. Until they're miles thick. Uh-huh. And then when the oceans had cooled enough that rain generation system had stopped, then those glaciers then collapse under their own weight, melt back to the current position, and they're continuing to melt. You know, this thing, global warming, it's recovering. The Earth is still recovering from the flood.
2: So the fountains of the deep break up. You've got volcanic activity raising the temperature of the oceans. Evaporation starts taking off as the windows of heaven are coming down with rain from there as well. That heavy evaporation turns into heavy precipitation. With the loss of the barrier around the Earth, you're now losing that greenhouse effect. The poles become now much colder under great precipitation, and you get massive deposits of snow occurring because the oceans were warm. When you shut off the fountains of the deep and the water recedes back in, then those temperatures begin to drop. And as they drop, then you're going to have some melting of this advanced ice as the climate essentially gets established. And that's going to help us to understand how they could migrate all around the Earth and then suddenly be cut off. But that'll be next time. So what about the Ice Age? Well, here's what you need. A lot of precipitation, which that takes usually warm oceans, and you need a cooler summer so that you can have a lot of snow to accumulate quickly. So let's listen to this guy.
3: The ocean, we believe, came from magma coming from the mantle up through the plates in the ocean. That would have caused tremendous heating to the ocean, as much as a temperature of 90 degrees Fahrenheit. That would have produced tremendous evaporation, energizing of storms, hurricanes, and producing snow and ice in the polar regions and on mountaintops. When the heat came up from the plates in the oceans, it caused the oceans to become very warm. And it would be like a giant El Nino effect. Well, can you imagine if the oceans were 20, 30, 40 degrees warmer than they are today? We would expect all kinds of severe weather, gigantic hurricanes, which I call hypercanes, and this would produce all kinds of evaporation into the atmosphere, which could then come out as snow in the polar regions and on mountaintops. I've modeled that with conventional models with a sea surface temperature hotter than we would normally experience today. When that happens, these models predict much, much greater precipitation rates, particularly in the polar regions and on mountaintops. And we can explain the Ice Age in less than 500 years simply by the warmth of the ocean.
2: So let's get that last quote again. We can explain the Ice Age in less than 500 years post-flood, simply from the warmth of the oceans. And once those oceans cool back off, because the fountains are shut off of the deep, then the temperature is going to begin to shift. This is why we showed you the article back about the 16 times Antarctica revealed its awesomeness in 2019 from Live Science. And we showed you that long ago Antarctica, again, Live Science, was a warmer, much warmer place, home to dinosaurs, lush plant life, and again, these different things here during the Triassic period. And once the fountains of the deep take off, the windows of heaven come down, the snow gets going with this extreme evaporation and moisture, this stuff all got buried, which is exactly what we find in the poles. And in Siberia, stuff rapidly buried under fast snowfall. That comes out of, most simple answer, a flood. So they went on, these are ice rings in Greenland. I know what you're thinking, why do I care? Well, because of a lost squadron. Well, that's great. What was a lost squadron? Well, in 1942, a squadron of P-38s and B-17s left the United States, or Canada here, basically, and then headed over toward what was supposed to be London, and they hit a blizzard. And so they had to turn around. They couldn't make Iceland. They were running low on fuel because of it. And they basically crash landed on Greenland. They basically belly landed the planes on the ice in Greenland. Now, if you're into airplanes and you're like, wait a minute, there's a whole bunch of planes just laying on the ice in Greenland? Let's go get them. Well, before we have that discussion, let's talk about ice rings. Secular scientists often call these annual ice rings. And what it is they drill a core, kind of like drilling for a well. They drill a core and they bring out this long core of ice and they lay it in a frozen warehouse there and they count the ice rings. It's government at work. They count the ice rings and they claim they're annual rings. Summer, winter, you know, so here's an annual ring. And so it gets thawed in the summer and it freezes in the winter. We count the rings. We can determine the age of the Earth. And therefore, out of that research, they say we think the Earth is, again, millions or billions of years of age. This is why the Lost Squadron's helpful, because these are also ice rings in Greenland, as you can see again. And the squadron went down in 1942. 48 years later, they decided to search for them. So if these rings are annual, how deep do you think it'll be? Not much, right? Well, guess what they learned from that squadron? This is not annual. This is going above freezing and freezing again. So the surface ice, if it gets enough sun or whatever, and it warms up, it can capture dust, debris, and then refreeze. They found they're not annual rings, and the Lost Squadron helped them with that because they couldn't find it easily. They finally found it 263 feet down in ice that accumulated in 48 years. 263 feet of ice, regular weather patterns, buried this squadron in Greenland, which means those are not annual rings. They're warming and cooling trends. Here it is again, 2018, talking about Lost Squadron. Here's a bottom picture. They show you the belly landing kind of idea. They just dumped it on the ice. I mean, good for them, right? So these guys went and actually dug some of them out, lifted them up out of the holes, reassembled them, and they've done this. So from 1990 to 1942, 48 years, the planes are 263 feet below the surface. That's about 5.5 feet a year. Use that as a metric. 10,000 feet of ice, you can accumulate it in 1,824 years. Remember they said that it's miles thick? Well, with the ice that's out there, deeper ice gets compressed, and so the layers get thinner. Putting all the ice on our poles within 4,400 years, based on this Lost Squadron, is not a problem. You don't need millions of years. You just need the right conditions. And the right conditions start with a warm ocean. So if you're interested, there's a book here. It's on Amazon. I figured I'd at least let you know. I looked that up just a few days ago. You can go get it. Check it out. What we have clearly had is ice in places in the Earth that it no longer is there. For example, Illinois, covered with ice. That would kind of chill things out in Chicago. But it's since receded. My parents' home state, Wisconsin, pretty much under ice. Here's the problem. There are hypotheses as to how many are there. Some say as many as 30 ice ages. Others say, no, no, it's only four, and they list them here, these different ideas. No one's really sure. We know what conditions you need, but they're not sure how long it took. As with many other things that we've been looking at throughout this time in creation, they have this idea of an old Earth, but then, for example, they say 20 billion years ago, but the current theory is 13.77 billion years ago, there was a big bang. 4.6 billion years ago, the Earth formed and started cooling. 3 billion years ago, that the first living life form suddenly emerged and was able to reproduce. And that's, again, we've been through all this, right? But now they're having problems because with some of the things going on that we've been studying, magnetic north is moving, if you're not aware. And we talked about the pillars of the Earth, those two molten cylinders rotating of iron. Well, I just saw something last month talking about that the core looks like it's getting lopsided. They're doing some studies of what does that mean as they're studying it. They're looking at it. And the scientists in those studies are saying, well, we think the magnetic field perhaps originated about 1 to 1.5 billion years ago. Since I've been following this, I'm like, wait a minute, hold the phone. If it's 1.5 billion years ago, you get a magnetic field, then you can't evolve anything 3 billion years ago because you have no magnetic field, which means you have no atmosphere, and the radiation will kill it. But if God created the heavens and the earth, it all showed up at once. So they're still doing research on this, and we'll see where it takes them. But the fact is, these things that we see from glaciers and from extreme snow, the best answer to them is coming out of that flood. And again, based on the models and the heating of the ocean, it can happen in less than 500 years. And based on that Lost Squadron, we know they're not annual rings. So don't trust this as a way of saying the Earth is old. There's too much against it now. So that helps. But now, as we've been talking about limiting factors like the moon, the Earth can't be 4.6 billion years old with the moon because the moon keeps moving away from the Earth. And when you get to 1.5 billion years, they hit. So back to limiting factors. If you weren't with us during all this, then I know what you missed in Genesis. And as the moon is getting close, the inverse square law of attraction, the tidal action of the moon would destroy a lot of things because of the gravitational pull against the oceans. So we know it can't be 4.6 billion years old based on things we've observed in the Earth, Moon, and et cetera. But now we're down on the Earth, and now we're looking at limiting factors there. The Sahara Desert, how many have heard of it? Anybody been to it? I know, it's not much for photos. It's growing. Oh, and that process is called desertification, as opposed to after dinner. They did a study on it, and what do you know? They've determined it's about 4,000 years old. Why not 6,000? Why not 5,000? Why is it when they did real research on it, they said, you know, funny thing, this thing's about 4,000 years old, as it's been spreading in the rate of growth and spread over the desert. That's interesting. So what happened to it before 4,000 years? It was underwater. Here's another one. The oldest living organism in the Earth is the bristlecone pine. They don't tell you where it is because they don't want people cutting it down trying to count the rings. But they've determined it to be about 4,300 years old. Why is it the oldest tree we have is less than 4,400 years old when we had a flood? Doesn't that strike you as odd? Another one, the Great Barrier Reef in Australia, they had a 20-year study studying its growth rate, and after studying it for 20 years, they determined it was less than 4,200 years old. Why is the oldest living tree less than 4,400 years old? Why is the biggest desert less than 4,000 years old? And why is the Great Barrier Reef less than 4,400 years old? What happened 4,400 years ago that reset the clock? Once again, things on the Earth. But Pastor Chris, you talked about dinos. Yes, you said they're on the ark. Yeah, they're land animals. So what happened to them? Well, as we mentioned, they would be hunted for game, as we hunt big game now, and we have historical accounts about that. We'll look at those in a minute. Here, this is Scott Forstmann, Science, year 2000, page 58, What Made Dinosaurs Go Extinct? Dinosaurs have lived on the Earth for millions of years. Now, only their fossils are left. Are you sure? What happened, or what do you think happened to the dinosaurs? An extinct animal is a kind of animal that no longer lives on Earth. Keep that in mind, because we're going to show you a bunch of formerly extinct animals today, otherwise known as the animal that was extinct. Here are some theories. A scientist from Indiana has even suggested the startling theory that dinosaurs killed themselves off with their own flatulence from the methane they produced. Hang on a second. How many are aware that the global warming crowd are going after cows for methane production? How many are aware of this? If you're not aware of it, look it up. Cows and methane. It was in the news like within the last month.
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5: We spend so much time in things that are not of value. This flesh is going to pass away. You're going to go into the grave. You're going to be cremated, or they're going to put you in a box and then put you down. But the moment you take your last breath, you're in the presence of the Lord, or you're in hell. That's what the Bible teaches.

0: Welcome to Somebody Loves You Radio, the Bible teaching ministry of Roel Reese in Diamond Bar, California. We are glad to have you along today for our continuing study of God's absolute sovereignty over life, death, and the afterlife. Pointing to biblical prophecies that have already been fulfilled, Roel will urge you to trust the Lord's promises concerning the end of the world. All that we know will one day be wiped away, but we will live on, either communing with God in heaven or separated from Him in hell. If you have your Bible, join us in Daniel chapter 9. Here's Roel Reese.
1: This is probably one of the greatest chapters in the book of Daniel, because it starts in chapter 1 when he's taken to Babylon, and then chapter 2, chapter 4, chapter 6, chapter 7, and then chapter 9 exposes the whole situation that is taking place today, believe it or not. You know, what's coming pretty soon, as you're going to see where Israel is today. I went back and I was doing a lot of study for this morning, because I want to make sure I'm right on what I'm going to say with you, because these are the things that are happening today and in the future. And I want to share with you the Word of God. This is important for us to understand that in Daniel chapter 9 is a very important chapter, especially from verses 20 to 27 that are not only, it's a warning for us, going back to the book of Nehemiah chapter 1 to chapter 2, and then when Jesus entered the city of Jerusalem on a donkey, that the prophet speaks about 70 years or 490 years that have to come to fulfillment, prophetically speaking. Jesus is speaking about the church, talking about that church that would be in existence as this time that God is speaking to the Jew. And guess who that church is? We are the church, not just this church. We are the church that God is speaking about from the time of Acts chapter 2 to the present time. 2,000 years have gone by. And the Lord says, 7 years I'm going to be with Israel. He says, because the Antichrist, the false prophet, will rise up. They can rise up until the church is taken out of the way. The rapture of the church, it hasn't happened. Some people are giving up and says, well, it's never going to happen. It's going to happen in God's time. And once he comes for the real church, all hell's going to break loose. Daniel, in this chapter, comes to a place where he says, okay, you guys, 70 years are almost up, and then I'm going to release 42,500 to go back to Jerusalem. But he says things are going to happen quickly. He says in verses 20 to verse 27, this is for the last days what's going to happen. So let's begin with a prayer. He starts with a prayer. Let's look at verse 1 of chapter 9. He says, in the first year of Cyrus, the king, the son of Assyrus, of the lineage of the Medes, Persia, Iran, who was made king over the realm of the Chaldeans. In the first year of his reign, I, Daniel, understood by the books of the number of the years specified by the word of the Lord through Jeremiah, the prophet, that he would accomplish 70 years in the desolation of Jerusalem. So 70 years times 7 is 490 years. We'll get to see that at the end. Verse 3. Then I set my face toward the Lord God to make requests by prayer. Immediately, he puts himself among the sinful people, and this is what he says. I set my face toward the Lord God to make requests by prayer, supplications, and fasting, and sackcloth and ashes. A sign of mourning, a sign of repentance. He wants the people to repent. Verse 4, and I prayed to the Lord my God, nor is my God, and made confession and said, O Lord, great and awesome God, who keeps his covenant mercy with those who love him and with those who keep his word, commandments. In verse 4, he says this, when he uses the word Lord, there is Yahweh, God Elohim, Lord Adonai. These are the terms that are used for the name of the Lord, titles. Verse 5. We, here it is again, we, he with the people, we have sinned and committed iniquity. He puts himself not as a self-righteous person. He says, Lord, I have sinned just like these people have sinned. I am a sinner. We have sinned and committed iniquity. We have done wickedly and rebelled. Even by departing from your precepts and your judgments, we departed from the word of God, and we have not had part from the word of God. We have left the word of God out of our reach. But when you put God last, it doesn't work. Seek ye first the kingdom of God. You got to read. You got to pray. You got to share the gospel with people. Because if you don't, then why are you a Christian? Because you're afraid of hell? When you know that God wants to give you freedom, very simple, by repenting, asking him to come into your heart, and by his blood, he wipes out all their sins, all of our sins. And when he does that, what do you have? The peace of God. The peace of God. Maybe you're here, you don't have the peace of God in your life. And maybe the Lord is going to speak to you today. Because as he speaks, verse 6, neither have we, again, listened to your servants, the prophets, who spoke in your name, to our kings, to our princes, to our fathers, and to all the people of the land. He says, we haven't listened. We've done whatever we wanted to do. Verse 7, O Lord, righteousness belongs to you. God is righteous. We become righteous, what? By the blood of Christ. We belong to you, but to us shame, a face, and is this day to the men of Judah, the inhabitants of Jerusalem, and all Israel, those near and those afar off, in all the countries of which you have driven them, because of unfaithfulness which they have committed against you. He already talks about the Jews being all over the world, which God will bring back, which he did in 1948, May 14. He says, O Lord, to us belongs shame. They're ashamed of what they've done to face to our kings, to our princes, to our fathers, because we have sinned against you. You know how many times he says we have sinned against you? To the Lord our God belongs mercy, forgiveness. Though we have rebelled against him, he wants to forgive you. He doesn't want you to be guilty. Are you guilty here today? Are you ashamed of what you've done or what you're doing today? Don't just come here to think you're going to have the peace of God, because you're not. I always say this, and you've heard me say it so many times. When you come through those doors, you should say, okay, Lord, how can you change my life today? You don't want to leave the same way you came here. Then that means the word of God didn't do nothing to you. You want the word of God to change you, to transform you, so that people can see your testimony, your loved ones, your friends, your enemies. That's why we're Christians. He goes on to declare in verse 9 again, the Lord our God belongs mercy, forgiveness. Though we have rebelled against him, we have not obeyed the voice of the Lord our God to walk in his laws, the word of God, which he said before us by his servant, the prophet. So we go back to the Old Testament. We come to the New Testament. We have the word of God. The Jew has only the Old Testament. We have the Old Testament, and we have the New Testament because of Christ. They don't accept Christ, so they don't have, and they don't believe in the New Testament yet. They will. And verse 10 again. So we have not obeyed the voice of the Lord our God to walk in his laws, which he said before us by his servant the prophets. Verse 11. Yes, all Israel has transgressed or sinned your law and has departed, so are not to obey your voice. Therefore, again, when he uses the word, he's taking you back. Therefore, to curse an oath written in the law of Moses, the servant of God, have been poured out on us that we know because we have sinned against him. So he takes him back to Egypt where the word of God was given to him in Sinai. He says, we know the word of God and we're disobeying God's word. And he was confirmed his words, which he spoke against us and against our judges and notice, who judge us by bringing upon us a great disaster. For under whole heaven, such have been, notice, done as what has been done in Jerusalem. Destroyed, wiped out, as it is written in the book of Exodus, as it is written in the law of Moses. All this disaster has come upon us, yet we have not made our prayers before the Lord, our God, that we might turn from our sins, iniquities, and understand your truth. You're not going to understand the truth unless you repent. We spend so much time in things that are not of value. This flesh is going to pass away. You're going to go into the grave. You're going to be cremated, or they're going to put you in a box and then put you down. But the moment you take your last breath, you're in the presence of the Lord or you're in hell. That's what the Bible teaches. Therefore, another therefore, the Lord has kept his disaster, or the disaster has been kept in the mind and brought upon us. For the Lord our God is righteous in all the works which he has done. Notice, though we have not obeyed his voice. How many times he repeats himself about not obeying the voice of the Lord. And now, O Lord, our God, who brought your people out of the land of Egypt, he said, with a mighty hand, and made yourselves a name, as it is this day, we have sinned and we have done wickedly. Confession comes along by Jeremiah here.
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1: He says in verse 16, O Lord, according to all your righteousness, I pray, let your anger and your fury turn away from your holy city, Jerusalem, your holy mountain, because our sins, for the iniquities of our fathers, Jerusalem, it says, and your people are a reproach to all those around us, Jerusalem. Now, therefore, our God, hear the prayer of your servant, Jeremiah, and his supplications, plural. And for the Lord's sake, cause your face to shine on your sanctuary, which is desolate. Speaking of Jerusalem, it's desolate. Oh my God, incline your ear and hear, open your eyes and see our desolations. And the city which is called by your name, for we do not present our supplications before you because of our righteousness indeed, but because your great mercies given to them. He goes on to declare verse 19. O Lord, hear. O Lord, forgive. O Lord, listen. O Lord, act. Do not delay for your own sake, my God. For your city and your people are called by your name. See, we're called Christians because of Christ. They were called according to the title the Lord had in the Old Testament. But then he says this, verse 20. This we begin now from the prayer to the 70 weeks of prophecy. He says, now, while I was still speaking, praying, confessing my sin, and the sin of my people Israel, and presenting my supplication before the Lord my God, and for the holy mountain of God, speaking of Jerusalem, Calvary. Remember that mountain where they went to and Christ was crucified? Verse 21, yes. While I was speaking in prayer, the men Gabriel, remember Michael and Gabriel? They were archangels. Here Gabriel is used. Gabriel was also used in not only in Daniel chapter 9 here or chapter 8, verse 16 to 27 in Daniel's vision. But also he reveals the prophecy of the 70 weeks here in chapter 9, 21 to 22. And then he announces in the New Testament, John the Baptist's birth, Luke chapter 1 to verse 11 to 22. And then he announces the birth of Jesus Christ in the Gospel of Luke chapter 1, 26 to 38. And then he stands in the presence of God, Luke chapter 1, 19. It's not Michael, it's Gabriel. He says in verse 22. And he informed me, so Gabriel was sent from heaven to come to speak to Daniel and say, Daniel, this is what you're going to do. This is what's going to happen. So this brings us even to the present. Verse 22. And he informed me and talked with me. And he said, oh, Daniel, I have now come forth to give you skill and understanding. We can understand the word of God. He goes on, verse 23. And at the beginning of your supplications, the command went out. And I've come to tell you, for you are greatly beloved. Therefore, consider the matter and understand the vision. Notice what he said. And you, he says, for you are greatly beloved and consider the matter. He is wellly beloved in heaven. Imagine in heaven. How about us? In heaven. Verse 24, here it comes. 70 weeks are determined, 490 years, for your people and for your holy city, Jerusalem, to finish the transgression, to make an end of sins, to make reconciliation for iniquity. How did that happen? Through Jesus. To bring everlasting righteousness, to seal up the vision and prophecy, a complete prophetical end, no more prophecy once Jesus Christ comes again. And to anoint the most holy. Who's that? Jesus. Verse 25. Know therefore and understand that from the going forth of the command to restore and rebuild Jerusalem unto the Messiah the Prince. So the prophecy was given. And then this happens. There shall be 7 weeks, 62 weeks. The street shall be built again, and the wall even in troubles of time. Remember in 70 AD, the actual Romans came out. Titus the Roman general came and destroyed the city of Jerusalem, burned it down. And then what happened to Jerusalem? It was totally destroyed, even to the present time when you go there. The Lord wants us to understand that he loves the Jew, but the Jew doesn't love him. But they will, because of the prophecy being given today. He goes on to declare, verse 26 again. And after 62 weeks, Messiah shall be cut off, going to be what? Crucified? So from Nehemiah to the crucifixion, is 483 years, remember that. Of the prince who is to come shall destroy the city of Jerusalem, the city, who is that? Titus, the general of Rome. He burned down the city of Jerusalem. When you go there with us, you can see these big old stones that we don't even know how they put them up, how they took them down, huge. In the city of David, you can see the actual ashes. So he says, shall destroy the city and the sanctuary. The end shall be with a flood. And in the end of war, desolation are determined. Now here it is. Very carefully, listen. Then he shall confirm a covenant with many for 1 week. Who's that? The Antichrist. See? The church has been taken. And now here's the prophecy of the Antichrist. He says that he shall confirm a covenant with many for 1 week, 7 years. But in the middle of the week, what's that? The half of the middle, what? Of 7 years? 3.5 semi. The last 3.5 years, great tribulation. But in the middle of the week, he shall bring an end and sacrifice of offering. He's going to allow the Jews to rebuild the temple in Jerusalem. You've been with us on top of the mount. We have the Muslim temple, the Mosque of Omar. And on the other side, there's a flat place where Solomon built the actual temple there. And the temple is going to be built there in the same place. The Antichrist is going to allow it. Verse 27 again. Then he shall confirm a covenant with many for 1 week. But in the middle of the week, he shall bring an end to sacrifice and offerings. And on the wing of abominations shall be one who makes desolate, even unto the consummation, which is determined, is poured out on the desolate. Now let me give you the background now, what's going to happen. Sir Robert Anderson wrote a book called The Coming Prince. He says, in order to find an end of the 69 weeks, we must first reduce them into days. So since we have 69 weeks of 7 years, each and each year 360 days for 1 year, the equation is to follow 69 times 7 times 360 is equals 173,880 days. Exactly. Beginning with March 14, 445 BC, Nehemiah chapter 2, bringing us to April the 6th, 32 AD, Jesus entered the city of Jerusalem to prove that 173,880 days equal exactly the period from March 14, 445 BC to April the 6th, 32 AD. And we're living in that period of time. I know for a fact. Because the Bible is true. The Word of God is true. Man, if you don't know Jesus, you better know Him. If you're not walking with Jesus, you better walk with Christ. These are the days the Bible speaks about.
0: From what the Bible says about the end times, it seems likely that we're living in one of the final chapters of world history, and it's more important than ever that we prepare to see God face to face. 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
3: Are you content? Are you a happy person right now? Are you thinking, well, if I just had this, if I just had that? No. What you need is God. Contentment does not come from what I have. It comes from who I know. Contentment does not come from what I have. It comes from who I know. Hebrews 13:5 says, let your way of life be without covetousness. The word covet means a greedy desire to have more, no matter what it costs you or someone else. It's from a word that can be translated to pant like an animal pursuing its prey. Let your life be without covetousness, but then he goes on to say, but be content with such things as you have, for he has said, I will never leave you or forsake you. See, because Christ will never leave me, I can be content. It's not about what I have. It's about who has me. It's about this relationship I have with God that can bring the ultimate contentment. That is why David wrote in Psalm 23, the Lord is my shepherd, I shall not want. You know, when the Lord's your shepherd, you can find this perfect contentment. What you need is God. You say, well, okay, how do I even do that? Through prayer. If you want to find contentment and the guaranteed hope of heaven and find the meaning and purpose of life, he's just a prayer away.
2: 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Answers to questions about the Christian faith, online courses for Christian growth, and video messages from Pastor Greg Laurie can be found at harvest.org.
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11: Shalom. Holy Scriptures and Israel is a ministry designed to share with the Jewish people the good news of the Lord Jesus Yeshua the Messiah, and to instruct Christians on the Jewish roots of their faith. And now, teaching God's Word from a Hebrew Messianic perspective, here is Gideon Levitam.
12: Shalom, my dear brothers and sisters. Our study together is found in the prophecy of Daniel, And we have arrived to Daniel chapter 4, which is an extremely interesting chapter. And in this chapter, we learn of the fact that God humbled King Nebuchadnezzar, who in pride exalted himself and did not give God the right place that he deserved. King Nebuchadnezzar was blessed by God by being the one that received the position of being the first monarch that will begin the times of the Gentiles, the king of Babylon. And King Nebuchadnezzar, as we have already studied together, prided himself in the third chapter of Daniel by building this huge image made out of gold, seeking to exalt himself and demanding from everyone in his entire provinces that belong to Babylon to fall down and worship the golden image. And so by the end of chapter 3, beloved brothers and sisters and dear friends, Nebuchadnezzar realized that the one that he need to give glory is the God of Hananiah, Azariah, and Mishael. And we read in chapter 3 and verse 28, then Nebuchadnezzar spake and said, blessed be the God of Shadrach, Meshach, and Abednego, who has sent his angel and delivered his servants that trusted in him and have changed the king's word and yielded their bodies that they might not serve nor worship any god except their own God. And to remind you, my dear brothers and sisters, that at the end of chapter 3, Nebuchadnezzar made a decree that no one can speak against the God of Shadrach, Meshach, and Abednego, that is, the God of heaven, the God of Hananiah, Azariah, and Mishael. Because, he said at the end of this third chapter, because there is no other God that can deliver after this sort. And he promoted Shadrach, Meshach, and Abednego in the province of Babylon. He gave them promotion to Hananiah, Azariah, and Mishael. And now, beloved brothers and sisters, we enter into the fourth chapter, and there the whole chapter deal with the fact that God humbled Nebuchadnezzar. And so how God humbled Nebuchadnezzar, we learn as we go through these very interesting verses together. There are 37 verses in Daniel chapter 4. We will deal in this ministry with the first 18 verses. And so follow me as I'm reading Daniel 4 verses 1 to 18. Nebuchadnezzar the king, unto all people, nations, and languages that dwell in all the earth, peace be multiplied unto you. I thought it good to show the signs and wonders that the high God has wrought toward me. How great are his signs, and how mighty are his wonders! His kingdom is an everlasting kingdom, and his dominion is from generation to generation. I, Nebuchadnezzar, was at rest in my house and flourishing in my palace. I saw a dream which made me afraid, and the thoughts upon my bed and the visions of my head troubled me. Therefore made I a decree to bring in all the wise men of Babylon before me, that they might make known unto me the interpretation of the dream. Then came in the magicians, the astrologers, the Chaldeans, and the soothsayers, and I told the dream before them, but they did not make known unto me the interpretation thereof. But at the last Daniel came in before me, whose name was Belteshazzar, according to the name of my God, and in whom is the spirit of the holy gods, and before him I told the dream, saying, O Belteshazzar, master of the magicians, because I know that the spirit of the holy gods is in thee, and no secret troubleth thee, tell me the visions of my dream that I have seen, and the interpretation thereof. Thus were the visions of mine head in my bed. I saw and behold a tree.
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3: Nevertheless, leave the stump of his roots in the earth, even with a band of iron and brass in the tender grass of the field, and let it be wet with the dew of heaven, and let his portion be with the beasts in the grass of the earth. Let his heart be changed for men's, and let a beast's heart be given unto him, and let seven times pass over him. This matter is by the decree of the watchers, and the demand by the word of the holy ones, to the intent that the living may know that the Most High ruleth in the kingdom of men, and giveth it to whomsoever he will, and setteth up over it the basis of men. This dream I, King Nebuchadnezzar, have seen. Now thou, O Belteshazzar, declare the interpretation thereof, for as much as all the wise men of my kingdom are not able to make known unto me the interpretation. But thou art able, for the Spirit of the holy gods is in thee. Well, dear brothers and sisters, I've read Daniel chapter 4, verses 1 to 18. Very interesting chapter that follows immediately after the event that occurred in chapter 3, when Nebuchadnezzar built this image of gold that was placed in the plain of Dura, and he demanded that at the sound of the certain instruments, everyone will fall down and worship this great image. And so we learn in chapter 3 that Hananiah, Azariah, and Mishael did not worship. He, that is Nebuchadnezzar, cast them into the burning oven that he heated seven times more than usual, and yet God preserved these godly Hebrews in the midst of the fire, and that God is the one that watched over them and was with them, one like the Son of God. And whether it was the pre-incarnate Messiah, or an angel there in the midst of the furnace that is burning with fire, along with the three Hebrews, whoever was there, it was the protection of God over the people of Israel during the time of trouble in the days of the pride of Nebuchadnezzar. Well, in chapter 4 now, we learn how God is going to humble Nebuchadnezzar and teach him an important lesson. To remind you, dear brothers and sisters and dear friend, that scripture teaching us the importance of recognizing our place before God. The human heart is proud. All of us by nature are proud, and God resists the proud, but he giveth grace unto the humble. In Proverbs chapter 11 and verse 2, we do read, when pride cometh, then cometh shame, but with the lowly is wisdom. That's what King Solomon said to Israel, to remember this. And this is what you and I need to learn. Of course, sadly, when our hearts are not tuned with the person of the Lord Jesus, the Messiah, it is so easily the sin nature rises from within us, and the pride is rising. King Solomon continued to say in Proverbs 16, verse 5 to Israel, he said,

0: Everyone that is proud in heart is an abomination to the Lord. God resists the proud. And so everyone that is proud in heart is an abomination unto the Lord. In verse 18 of the very same 16th chapter of the book of Proverbs, King Solomon said, "Pride goeth before destruction, and an haughty spirit before a fall." Once again, in the 29th chapter of the book of Proverbs, we read there in verse 23 these words, "A man's pride shall bring him low, but honor shall uphold the humble in spirit." And so here, beloved brothers and sisters, God is teaching Nebuchadnezzar a lesson. The lesson is that pride cometh before a fall. And so we learn here in the first 18 verses of Nebuchadnezzar's dream of this tree, of a huge tree that represented Nebuchadnezzar and the kingdom that he was over. In chapter 3, we had the image of gold that he made, because in chapter 2, his dream was of a great image that had four kind of materials: gold, silver, brass, and iron. And Nebuchadnezzar was the first one, the head of gold, the first monarch during the times of the Gentiles, when Israel and Israel's kingdom from God was delivered to the hands of the Gentiles. So Nebuchadnezzar in chapter 3 did not want other kingdoms to follow after him, and that's why he built this huge image of gold, only representing him, because Daniel said to him, "You are this head of gold." And so in pride, Nebuchadnezzar built this huge image of gold, demanding from everyone to worship the image, namely to worship him, seeking to take glory from the God of heaven, from the God of Israel. Now in this fourth chapter, we learn that God have allowed Nebuchadnezzar to dream another dream, but this time it's not a dream of a huge image that he saw in chapter 2. The golden image that he saw, he later on built this huge image so everyone will worship him. Now in the fourth chapter, Nebuchadnezzar gave a testimony of how God dealt with him and the lessons that he learned from the dealing of God with the king himself. And so, beloved brothers and sisters, we learn here in chapter 4 how Nebuchadnezzar, in the first 3 verses, he present a proclamation before all his subject. Now, if you would read the Hebrew text, really the first 3 verses belong to the Masoretic text, a continuation of chapter 3. Yet, here in the English text, verses 1, 2, and 3 are part of this fourth chapter. And so Nebuchadnezzar now proclaiming to all his subjects, and he's calling them to listen to what he has to tell them. And so notice this. First of all, in verse 1, the call of Nebuchadnezzar unto all people, nations, and languages. Nebuchadnezzar, the king, unto all people, nations, and languages that dwell in all the earth, peace be multiplied unto you. Notice that. He is calling all the people, all the nations, and all the languages that dwell in all the earth. Remember, beloved brothers and sisters, that God have given unto Nebuchadnezzar the privilege to be the first ruler of the period of time in history that is called the times of the Gentiles. Daniel said to Nebuchadnezzar, in Daniel chapter 2, "Thou, O King, art a King of kings, for the God of heaven has given thee a kingdom, power, and strength, and glory." Verse 37. "And wheresoever the children of men dwell, the beasts of the field and the fowls of the heavens, God, he has given them into thine hand, and he made thee ruler over them all. Thou art this head of gold." So in other words, Daniel told Nebuchadnezzar, and he reminded him that he received from the God of heaven kingdom, power, strength, and glory. Also universal dominion. And so now in chapter 4 and verse 1, Nebuchadnezzar, who received these from the God of heaven, is now calling unto all people, nation, languages that dwell on the earth, and he's saying, "Peace be unto you." And then he desired to share what the Most High God have done with him within his life. Notice what he says. It's like a testimony that Nebuchadnezzar testifying, sharing with all the world what God have done in his life, how God have dealt with him, and how God have ultimately had to teach him lessons because of the pride of King Nebuchadnezzar. "I thought it good to show the signs and wonders that the high God has wrought toward me." Notice Nebuchadnezzar used this expression, "high God." In other translation, it used the word "most high God," Elaha Alia in the Aramaic. In the Hebrew, it is El Elyon. El Elyon. It comes from the first time it mentioned in Scripture. It's found in Genesis chapter 14 and verse 18 and 19 to remind you what the Lord have spoken when he called Abraham, and then Abraham had to meet Melchizedek. And you remember what we read in Genesis 14 verses 18 and 19. "And Melchizedek, king of Shalem, brought forth bread and wine, and he was a priest of the Most High God." In Hebrew, Kohen Le'el Elyon. "And he blessed him, and he said, Blessed be Avram of the Most High God, the possessor of heaven and earth." You see, the Most High God, the El Elyon, is the possessor of heaven and earth. Why? Because he is the creator of heaven and earth. The Most High God created all things, and he possesses all things. And Nebuchadnezzar, in chapter 4 and verse 2, gathering all the people of the earth, calling them to listen to his testimony, and he said that, "I thought it good to show the signs and wonders that the high God, the Most High God, has wrought toward me." You notice, brothers and sisters, Nebuchadnezzar gave a personal testimony. You see, when God works in our lives, and he changes our hearts, and he deals with us at times severely because of our pride, and when God is working out things in our life, we would want to share this as a testimony with others. And Nebuchadnezzar, being this first monarch of the first kingdom, Babylon, he could speak to all people, nations, and languages that dwell in all the earth. And he could send letters and send declaration and send those that will give to the world population of the then known world that he was ruling over them, he could send toward them and let them know what the Most High God had wrought towards him. As it says here in verse 2, "The Most High God has wrought towards me." And so we read another statement in verse 3, that statement most likely was written by Daniel, because after all, Daniel is the one who is the author Under the divine inspiration of the Holy Spirit, he is the author of the book of Daniel, of the prophetic word of Daniel. And Nebuchadnezzar may very well have given him his testimony. And Daniel, as the scribe, as the prophet, would write it down under the divine inspiration. And notice what Nebuchadnezzar is saying. And Daniel, who knew his scripture, have put it in the record of the word of God. Nebuchadnezzar says, "How great are his signs, and how mighty are his wonders. His kingdom is an everlasting kingdom, and his dominion is from generation to generation." This may be something that Daniel have included in this text because Nebuchadnezzar knew very little about the true and living God of heaven, the true and living God of Israel, the true and living God of Daniel, Hananiah, Azariah, and Mishael. And so Daniel as the scribe may very well included and help Nebuchadnezzar, we might say, to present this as he tells the story of the work in which God have wrought in his life. Later on at the end of the chapter, we do read in verse 37, "Now I, Nebuchadnezzar, praise and extol and honor the King of heaven, all whose works are truth and his ways judgment, and those that walk in pride he is able to abase." This is what Nebuchadnezzar is writing concerning the Most High God, the possessor of heaven and earth. And this is so beautiful, beloved brothers and sisters, when Nebuchadnezzar is presenting here the greatness of God. How indeed God is so great. And it's so wonderful to hear it coming from Nebuchadnezzar's mouth, penned by Daniel and presented before us in this prophecy of the book of Daniel. In Psalm 71, we do read concerning the greatness of God. In verse 19, "Thy righteousness also, O God, is very high. Who has done great things, O God, who is like unto thee?" The psalmist of Israel have declared. Wonderful declaration concerning the God of heaven. The apostle Paul also wrote in Romans chapter 11, as he was writing to the believers in the city of Rome who were part of the body of Christ, the body of Messiah. He wanted them to remember that everything is from God, that God is the one that is the greatest one, that there is none like him. And Paul, Shaul Paul, you remember what he wrote in Romans 11 and verse 33, "Oh, the depth of the riches, both of the wisdom and knowledge of God, how unsearchable are his judgments and his ways past finding out. For who has known the mind of the Lord, or who has been his counselor, or who has first given to him, and it shall be recompensed unto him again? For of him and through him and to him are all things, to whom be glory forever. Amen." This is what Shaul, Paul, the apostle, wrote to the believers in the city of Rome to remind them of the greatness of God. And here Nebuchadnezzar is presenting here the greatness of God and the signs and the wonders that God have done in his life. And notice he said in verse 3b that God's kingdom, this Most High God, his kingdom is an everlasting kingdom, and his dominion is from generation to generation. In the Aramaic is dar vadar. In Hebrew, dor vador.
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0: And again, welcome to Way of Grace with Pastor Jesse Gastan from Grace Bible Church here in Hayward. We are back in Judges 16, looking at the life of Samson. The message is called Samson, Lord, I'm Sorry. We've seen who this man is and the fact that he is a sinner. And he is, although it is just a type, it is a type nonetheless of the Lord Jesus Christ. And that's what we're exploring today and tomorrow. Samson is only a type of Christ. Here's Pastor Jesse with today's broadcast of Way of Grace.
1: Believers are called to be awake. And I know that there's a love and intimacy and a conjugal relationship at the metaphorical level that brings about not a sleepiness, but an alertness, a quickening, a revelation up out of the slothfulness. When I enter in deep spiritual conjugal covenant relationship with God through Christ by the Holy Ghost, I learn more. I wake up more. I am more alert. I am more inclined, more resolved, more desirous to walk in His right standard. I want to walk in the light. I'm not a child of darkness. You listening to me? So there is that kind of love that causes you to see more comprehensively, spiritually. God never enters into a relationship with you to put you to sleep. That's the job of the whore. That's this world system you live in. That's Babylon, the mystery harlot of Revelation 17. I taught you this. Revelation 18, I taught you this. Her job is to take men and increase their transgression. Isn't that what Solomon said? The whore increases transgressions against men to put you to sleep so that you can sleep the sleep of death and wake up in hell. This is spiritual sleep, child of God. Would you hear me? Spiritual sleep. Like a lot of people are in spiritual sleep right now and you're trying to wake them up, but no, that whore has put them to sleep. Because they sold out. Are you hearing me? They're spiritually sleeping. Don't want you to wake them up. And if God doesn't wake them up, it's a problem. I'm getting ready to teach you that. You have the enemy surrounding you about because they figure you that whore going to put you out. And it can't happen to a true believer. Did you hear what I just stated? Can't happen to a true believer. See, this world system is never going to put you out so much that you lose your sense of who you are in God. This world system is not going to do that. This world system might put you to sleep temporarily, but God has a timer on your stupid sleep. He has an alarm on your stupid sleep. And after so long, that alarm goes off and you have to wake up. Did that make some sense? See, only real sinners know what I'm talking about. Only real sinners. The rest of y'all don't even know I'm speaking in tongues without interpretation. You don't even really know. You don't know what I'm saying. You don't know that when we do stupid, God puts a limit on our stupid because He's not going to let us perish if we're chosen of God, if we're called by God's grace. But the enemy sure enough wants to depopulate the world, doesn't he? He wants us out of here, saved or not. He wants you out. And He's going to always use the whore to get you. The whore of this world system. Vanity Fair. The delectable mountains. Every carnal thing is a whore motif that will take you away from God. They thought for sure she worked Brother Samson over. Didn't they? We're going to hang out all night. And then when he wake up in the morning, we're going to kill him. What a plan. What they didn't realize was that Samson went temporarily insane because he was a child of God acting in ways that did not correspond with who he really was. So now the reality is y'all ready? They went to sleep. See, doesn't the word of God make you feel good when it gets taught right? We gonna hang out all night because we know that girl gonna work that boy over. We'll get him in the morning as he's headed to the gate. They think he's a normal man. They don't know he's supernaturally endowed and the third person has been with him while he was in his mama's womb. And that's what you and I need, the third person. Now notice what it says. And they laid wait for him all night in the gate of the city and were quiet all night. Who was? They were. Saying, in the morning, when it is day, we shall what? So they bought their own advice, sure that they could go to sleep, wake up in the morning, and catch Samson before he goes to work. They got another thing coming, don't they? Yeah. Under point number one, who is the man Samson? Three things. He's as saved as Moses. Would you agree? Just in case you want to compare some. He just as saved as Moses. And quite frankly, remember, Moses had issues. He ran up on a brother, killed him real quick, and then tried to hide him under the sand. And then he couldn't even go into the promised land because his anger got him again over against the silly people of God. People of God will make you mad. Did you know that? They will make you mad. They get to go over, he don't. But him and Elijah are seen on the mountain of transfiguration with Jesus in glory. Is this not a sinner's gospel? Yeah, Samson is as saved as Moses. He's as sanctified as Aaron. We know that. In fact, I would say more. Aaron was a lost sinner until God called him and Moses to come deliver the people of God. We don't know what Aaron was doing down there in Egypt. Do you? But we know this. The Holy Ghost was on Samson in the womb, led him all his days. And Aaron, a picture of the great high priest, he committed one of the greatest atrocities in what we call the archetype of apostasy, making two golden calves just 3 months into their journey to the promised land, ready to turn all the people around and go right back to Egypt. Aaron saved.
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3: Does that make some sense? He sanctified you before you affirmed it. And then God ordained Jeremiah to be a prophet to the what? To the nations. And Jeremiah's pleading with God, I'm not qualified. Jeremiah is one of the most boldest prophets we have in the scripture. We call him the demolition prophet because he's dealing not only with the nations around the world, but Israel is in the steep of its wickedness and apostasy. Steep in whoredoms. Jeremiah's the one that says it over in Jeremiah chapter 2. Israel is like a dromedary of camels in heat, running through the desert, waiting to be entered into by everything. And I guess what I'm getting ready to help you understand is that the harlot that Samson is dealing with is really a representation of national Israel. Yeah, this ain't hard. This is not hard. Israel is in the promised land, isn't she? Israel is constantly depicted as abandoning the true and living God, isn't he? Isn't she? Constantly going a-whoring, isn't she? So Samson is giving us a kind of optic of the fallacy of Israel so it can be a picture to them. Why is Samson in this temporary mode of abandoning God and entering into a relationship with a harlot? Well, it's because Samson and Israel and you and me are sinners. We're sinners. And remember, you can transcend this concept of a physical whore, just in case some of you never ever had one. We're glad. That way you don't get the little creatures. But you've committed some kind of whoredom. I can tell you that now. You and I are whoremongers in some kind of way. I can tell you that. It might be in private. It might be in the comic books. It might be in some little obtuse thing that you are committing the idolatry of inordinate satisfaction and not finding it in God. Don't act like you're better than Samson. You're not. Samson is as saved as Jeremiah was. I love it. Jeremiah had a problem too in the 20th chapter. We're not going to go there, but after a while, those hard-headed people drove him so crazy, he said, God, I quit. Any of y'all remember that? I ain't saying nothing else to these crazy people. Every time I talk for you, Lord, guess what? They curse me out. They threaten me. They want to put me in a pit. They want to write bad things about me in the newspaper. I didn't sign up for this. That's my brother Jeremiah. Church folk are hard to deal with if you take it personally. I taught y'all that too. The best servants learn not to take it personally. So Jeremiah for a little while descended into taking it personal. I would too if you got the whole kingdom talking about killing you. Right? Like the short order to this dilemma is, all right, God, I'm turning in my resignation. I'm done. For 5 minutes. Holy Ghost comes up on him when they go to talking crazy again. You remember that? Jeremiah chapter 20. I heard, I hearkened, and no man spake aright. No one was telling the truth about God. And that word was so deep inside my bones, and it started coming up like fire. And I couldn't keep my mouth closed. I found myself telling it all over again. That's right. So Jeremiah had his problems. Point number two. Who was the man Samson? He saved, sanctified, service oriented. I can have Samson on my team all the time. This goes without saying. Samson is a sinner, and therefore there's a glitch in the system that from time to time deviates from the course. Do y'all have one? Yeah, it's in your hard drive too. There's a glitch in the system. You just got to figure it out so you can ask God to help you put a legitimate default button so you can recover quickly. You got a glitch in the system too.

0: Four things here. You don't see it, but three of them you see, but there's a fourth one I want you to get. A few of us will admit that we're sinners. You see that subpoint A? A few of us will admit that we're sinners. Do y'all see that? Yes. A few of us. Solomon said, there's not a just man upon the earth that doeth good and sinneth not. I think he got that right. Yes. I think the Bible's clear when it says there's none good, no, not one. There's not one that doeth good, that seeks God, that understands. All of us are rotten by nature. And you get very few church folk that will tell the truth like that. They kind of say, well, you know, every now and then, I'm not perfect. That's how they say it. No, you a sinner. Like, you like far from perfect. I'm sorry. It's rotten enough for God to reject you if it wasn't for a substitute. And if he ever takes his hand off you, you're going to be 10 times worse than Samson. We know that. Some of us know that, don't we? Sometimes our thoughts just frighten us to death. Jess, man, how can you think like that? Lord, save me from me. Zombie done took the whole world out. I'm not even sleeping. I'm figuring out ways to take out all of these wicked rulers. I'm going to liberate us from all of this high-tech biosecurity state. Homo Deus, Homo Novice foolishness. I'm going to do it. I'm figuring it out right now how to do it. Just going to figure it out. I'm not even sleeping. I'm trying to work on how to creep up on them. You know how dumb that is? But I'm trying to figure it out. I want my grandkids to live, so I'm trying to clone myself into 20 persons so I can get at the G20 nation and climb up in there and do something to some of these fools. But I'm giving you a little insight into the way I think from time to time, brother. Deviating from the course. Then the Lord has to say, son, don't worry about it. I got it all handled. There's a fundamental error we all make. It's Psalms chapter 19, verse 12 and 13. I just want you to see it because I'm moving on. Psalms 19, 12 and 13. Listen to it. See, David figured it out. David figured it out. This is why I'm saying you got to really learn from your mistakes. You can't not embrace your ugliness. God paid for it. You don't get to reject what God paid for, but you got to figure out how to deconstruct that monster and reconstruct it with God's help. Does that make sense? You don't fear your failures. It'll make you lie. It'll cause you to be a liar. And see, confession is the way you and I get released from failures. That's part of the package of liberation. You're about to get that in a moment. Notice what he says. Who can understand his errors? Do you see it? Yeah. Who can understand the glitches in his default system? Who can really understand it? No one. This is how you know you can't understand it, because you do it twice. If you ever do a thing twice, it means you don't understand it. Sorry. Am I making some sense? You know how you try to catch it before it happens. I'm going to catch it. I'm going to catch it. Dang it, I missed it again. You like fall right into the cycle, into the same pattern. Am I making some sense? And you're going, this is a problem. Lord, I got to figure this out. I got to figure this out. I got to figure this out. Who can understand its errors? This is why you need God on your side. You need God on your side because your errors are way bigger than you. See, they actually fit into a larger scheme with a master controller that's outside of you. See? You can't solve your brokenness and your propensities and your bents and your inclinations and your proclivities by yourself, because you can't comprehend them. Am I making some sense? This is why we call God sovereign. Man's goings are of the Lord. How then can he understand his own way? Man's goings are of the Lord. A sovereign God carved out your path before you came into the world. He knew your first parents were liars and traitors and deviated from the course, and everything coming out of them would do the same thing. And so he's been working with that since the fall, has he not? He's got programs and systems already in place in his redemptive goals that know how to catch you in all your stupid choices and get you back on path. And a lot of times you won't even know how you got into trouble or how you got out of trouble, except you know God delivered you. Right now, that's pretty brilliant. Why are you still saved? I told somebody this morning, Pastor, how you doing? I said, I feel pretty good. How come? Because I'm still saved. I feel pretty good. I feel pretty good. I'm still saved. It's a remarkable thing to wake up still saved. It really is. It's a remarkable thing to wake up and to have your mind on God. It's a remarkable thing to wake up enthusiastic about worshiping God. It's a remarkable thing to lay down before you get up and you open your eyes and you say, Father, thank you for another day. It's a remarkable thing to say in your soul, this is the day that the Lord has made. I'm getting up. I'm getting ready. I'm going to worship the true and the living God with a handful of men and women that really are trying to keep it real. It's a wonderful thing to celebrate the true and the living God. It's a wonderful thing. It's a wonderful thing. And David says, cleanse me from what? Secret faults. Now, this is beautiful. Because, see, David wasn't going around talking about what he knew. See what I'm getting at? He walked by what? See, he knew he had a God who could fix it. Now, notice what he says. He says, Lord, cleanse me. Lord, cleanse me. That's a sanctification motif, is it not? Holds me down. I get filthy. Wash me and I'll be whiter than snow. Is that what he's saying? See, he's not saying to God, I'm not going to do anything, but when I do, cleanse me. This is good. Because his capacity for freedom to keep it moving is rooted not in him, but in his Savior and all that his Savior done to provide for his liberation whenever he messes up. See what I'm getting at? Lord, deliver. Can you imagine Samson saying that? Lord, I'm laying here next to a strange, beautiful woman. I got a feeling I'm in trouble. Can you imagine him saying that? He had to. You better actually determine what you are and how it works in you. Because see, the text tells me that Samson got up right before midnight. Y'all got time for me? Yeah. See, he didn't stay there all night long. Holy Ghost said, boy, get your tail up. Didn't he? All right, boy, get on up. Get up. It's enough. You didn't mess up. You know you did. Yes, Lord. Jesus said in the gospel of Matthew chapter 12, verse 31, all manner of sin shall be forgiven the sons of men. You need to be running all over this place. How broad is God's mercy that the Son of the living God, the propitiation for our sins, would say every kind of sin is forgivable with God. Yeah, see, we don't have enough sinners in the house. See, a guilty sinner will hear that and it will encourage his soul. Yeah. A guilty sinner, a trapped sinner, a burdened sinner, a sinking sinner. I'm giving you all the metaphors for what it means, according to the Proverbs, to be trapped by a whore. A whore is a deep ditch. She's a narrow pit. She's the metaphor of how we go to hell in bondage and in captivity to our sins. We spiral down into hell. Y'all keeping up with me? Yeah. Proverbs chapter 7. Let's look at it. Proverbs chapter 7. I've only got a few more minutes. Look at it with me in Proverbs 7. I want you to see it for yourself. Listen to verse 24 through 27. And you know I'm speaking spiritually here. You do know that, right? Although I would recommend that you leave those women alone. And those, especially today. We got some 21st century microorganisms running around. A year later, you got a third arm. Man, where you get that arm from? I really don't want to tell you. Hearken unto me now, therefore, you children, and attend to the words of my mouth. Verse 25. Let's keep rolling. Let not your heart decline to her ways. Wouldn't that have been a good word for Samson? Let not your heart decline to her ways. Go not astray in her path. Temporary deviation. Listen to it. For she hath cast down many wounded. Do you see it?
1: 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We'll close our program out here and pick up where we left off next time we're together here on Way of Grace with Pastor Jesse Gestand. Thank you for spending a few minutes with us today. We trust it was profitable in your walk and relationship with Christ. Our goal here at Way of Grace is to make sure that you are growing in Christ, that you are living a life worthy of the calling that has been placed on your life from the gospel. 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Our phone number is real easy. 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Sundays at 10:30, we meet here at the church in Hayward. 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That's 22768 Main Street, Hayward, California. The zip code is 94541. As always, it's a pleasure spending time with you here in God's Word, growing in His grace. Until next time, may Christ be your way of grace.
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0: such a time as now. What other name? What other name shakes heaven's or hell's gates? What other name causes demons to tremble? When Jesus walks into the room, darkness has to flee. Some of you need to get on your face before God more often and call down Christ in a deeper relationship into your heart and say, let the light of the gospel penetrate my heart. Lord, I guard my family right now. No evil shall come upon my kids and my spouse. Lord, I'm covering them. I'm praying for them. How bad do you want it, church? How bad do you want it?
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0: Boldness. We need boldness. And so Paul stood up and motioned with his hands. Men of Israel, and you who fear God, listen. Listen. I need to talk about this for a minute because it's been heavy on my heart this week. There's a lot of people who fear God who don't know Him. They tremble. They have reverence for God. Do you know many of the, well, not many, but some of the founding fathers of our nation? They fear God. They didn't know Him. You know, some say Thomas Jefferson, Benjamin Franklin. How many of you watched that new movie out? The Great Awakening. Make sure when it comes out, incredible movie. Benjamin Franklin was not a believer. He was challenging George Whitefield. But in Congress, when they're putting together the Continental Congress and things, he said, if a sparrow cannot fall to the ground without his notice, is it probable that an empire can rise without his aid? Gentlemen, we need to get back to prayer. An unbeliever, at least didn't believe in Jesus. So you can fear God, but you don't truly know Him. Do you truly know Him? How many religions fear God? False religions. And they go through the motions because they fear God. And they'll scream out God's name before doing violent things. They fear God, but do they know Him? There's a big difference, intellectual versus heart engagement. Knowing Him is repenting of your sin and embracing Him and believing that Jesus died to set you free. So Paul says, okay, you got it. You got it. Here we go. The God of this people chose our fathers. Basically, God chose Abraham, Isaac, and then Jacob, and the nation of Israel. We don't know why God chose Israel. Why are the Jews the chosen people? We don't know. God chose them. That's His business. I'll leave it up to Him. And so Paul goes on to say, and God put up with them for 40 years in the wilderness. And when He had destroyed seven nations ahead of them in the land of Canaan was the promised land, then He distributed their land to them by allotment. So we read that, we think that took, that might have took a few months, maybe a year. No, when God gave them the promised land, it wasn't one swoop, swift victory. It was years and years and years of fighting. Anybody ever been in that situation? Most of you, I'm sure, have. It's a spiritual battle. Often victory comes after a hard fight, and it takes time. If you've been here a while, you've heard me read this quote from A.W. Pink before. It would indeed be strange if we apprehend that on one hand, the promised land was a free gift from God to Israel, was it not? Which they entered in by grace alone. But on the other hand, they had to fight for every single square inch. Christian, I'm here to tell you, you are in a battle. The devil doesn't sleep. He does not slumber. He is after you 24/7. You've got to fight all the days of your life. You've got to get to the finish line and say, I've ran my race. I've lost some battles, but I've not lost the war. It is a hard, difficult battle. After that, so they got the promised land. And then, this is good history for you guys. You should really read this. It's actually the nation of Israel kind of encapsulated. And so now they have the promised land. God gives them judges. And these judges were often called prophets, prophetic voices. And they would teach the people, instruct the people, judge the people. That was it. That's a true theocracy. And though the people said, give us a king, give us a king, give us a king, like all the other nations. And so God said, okay, here's your king, Saul. And Saul reigned for 40 years. And God removed him. God took Saul out of the picture. Wait a minute, he appointed him. But the Bible's clear that Saul was a man of rebellion. He rebelled against God. He did not follow God's orders. He was not a man after God's own heart. The Bible even says rebellion is as the sin of witchcraft. You might want to sit up straight on that one. Am I rebelling in any area? Because actually, witchcraft is rebellion in the spiritual realm. It's not submitting to God. It's seeking a dark authority. That's what it is. And he would do other things, and God said, I'm going to remove him, and I'm going to put in David, a man after my own heart, David was a man after God's own heart who will do my will. Wait a minute, this guy had an affair and killed the husband. Hold on. Guys, here, this is a big, big difference you need to understand. A man after God's own heart is a repentant man, is a humble man, is a broken man, woman of court. You know, it's a person, when they fall, they get back up and they go to the cross. When they fell, they get back up and they seek God. That's why? Because God knows we're frail, but we're after his heart. We're after his heart. He's a man after my heart. He wants us. That's why you can write, David can write all the, do you have any Psalms from Saul? I don't know. Did he? I haven't checked. Herb, can you check this week? See if Saul wrote any Psalms. David gets confronted. What does he do? Make excuses. Blame shift. Do you know that's what most people do who are not humble and broken and repentant? We call them the blame shifters. Shift blame. Make excuses. What did he do? He said, create in me a clean heart. God, renew my spirit. Blessed are the bones that you have broken. Oh God, I cry out to you. God, wash me. Wash me again like snow, and I will be cleansed like hyssop. Oh God, create in me a clean heart. Begin to break me, restore me. Let the joy of my salvation return. That's a man crying out to God because he realizes the pain that he has caused. He's in deep repentance. That's a man after his own heart. That's a man. You get back up and you keep fighting. Though you fall, you will get back up and keep fighting. The steps of a good man, are ordered by the Lord. And he delights in his ways, though he fall. Oh, thank God for this verse. Though he fall, he will not be utterly cast down, for the Lord upholds him with his hand. Here's the thing though, when you fall, you have to reach up. You have to grab that hand and get back on track. You have to engage that. You can't be a little baby that goes sits in the corner. I'm mad at God right now. Leave me alone. Stop laughing. That's what many people, they live there. Though he fall, he will not be utterly cast down, because the Lord will pull. But you got to say, here I am. No matter how far you've fallen, you say, here I am, God. And it could be, I've got commentaries here that were very helpful. Matthew Henry, talks about, by the way, that was one of the commentaries George Whitefield and John Wesley would take with them on horseback along with the Bible. He said, a good man may fall into the hands of a messenger of Satan, but God will not leave him in his enemy's hands. Praise God. Praise God. Barnes was helpful as well. That is, though he is sometimes disappointed, though he is not always successful, though he may be unfortunate, yet that will not be his final ruin. Here's the thing I love with God. The devil doesn't write your story. God does. The good work I began in you, I will complete it until the day of Jesus Christ. But you got to get back on track. You got to line up your will with mine. Nothing will stop God Almighty. Who's going to stop God? Like, I love that song. What is, I don't even know that. Like, what other name? What other name shakes heaven's or hell's gates? What other name causes demons to tremble? When Jesus walks into the room, darkness has to flee. Some of you need to get on your face before God more often and call down Christ in a deeper relationship in your heart and say, let the light of the gospel penetrate my heart. Lord, I guard my family right now. No evil shall come upon my kids and my spouse. Lord, I'm covering them. I'm praying for them. How bad do you want it, church? How bad do you want it? And one of my favorites, it's called the Pulpit Commentary. The good man may be afflicted. He may even fall into some fault or grievous sin, but God will not keep him there if he repents. What a beautiful word. Now you know why I talk about it often. That's what heals a marriage. That's what fixes problems. That's what gets you on back on the repentance. When a Christian is unrepentant, it's ugly. Anybody lived there before? And then he continues in Acts. So from Abraham's seed, according to the promise, God raised up for Israel a Savior. So he's talking to the synagogue people, the Jewish leaders are there. You probably got the Pharisees, the scribes, the Sadducees. And he's just, okay, yeah, sounds good. And then here comes Jesus. He's going to shift. He's in neutral. Now he's shifting to first gear. So God raised up Jesus. Wait a minute, we've heard about this guy. All of Jerusalem was in an uproar. This is after John the Baptist preached. John preached before his coming. And Paul is explaining this to Christian leaders. He said the baptism of repentance is to all the people of Israel. John, as John the Baptist was finishing his course, John said, who do you think I am? I'm not he, but behold, there is one coming after me that his sandals, I'm not even worthy enough to take off Jesus' sandals. Man, we need some more John the Baptists in our churches, don't we? Who can say, he must increase, but I must decrease? Who can say that? Usually it's about me. More followers, more likes. I want to be on that stage. If they would let me cut loose on that worship team, I would show them how good I am. If that's your attitude, you'll probably never sing on the worship team. If you let me preach, Pastor, I'll bring down the house. Wrong heart. But I want to talk about this for a minute. The baptism of repentance to all people of Israel. John the Baptist was a forerunner. The Bible says, prepare the way of the Lord. And what they would do is they would actually go ahead of kings that were coming into town, and they would smooth out the road, they would take out the rocks, and they'd make a smooth transition for the king to come in. So here's John the Baptist, and he's preaching repentance. Wait a minute, Jesus hasn't died yet. That's different than our repentance. They're repenting over their sin, preparing their way for the Savior. Don't miss this. This is important. So important. I wrote down this morning during worship, you have to repent to receive from God. The people, in order to receive their Messiah, had to repent. Because then their hearts are open. When you don't repent, your heart's not open. You can talk to people and they're like, blah, blah, blah, blah, blah. I don't hear you. No, I don't hear you. Unrepentant. Repentance opens the ears. And John was called to preach repentance before Jesus arrived. Could it be that this is why the religious leaders rejected Jesus? I didn't realize this connection until I was preaching the first service. So if it's wrong, guys, let me know, you theologians. But I'm very careful what I say too, by the way, usually. I don't know, other than Nicodemus, a few others, the religious leaders never repented under John's ministry. Could it be, is that why they rejected the Messiah? They never repented. They didn't know need to repent. Now they came and watched the baptisms. They came and watched the baptisms. John's in the Jordan River, probably where? Up to here. Baptizing people into repentance. How do you know the Pharisees came and watched? Well, fortunately, the Bible records some words that I kind of like. John the Baptist said, "You brood of vipers. You brood of vipers, who warned you to flee from the wrath that is to come?" Don't say we are children of Abraham. God is able to raise up children of Abraham from these very stones. But even now, the axe is laid root at the root of the tree, getting ready to cut it down, bear fruits worthy of repentance. And they would not repent. They would not change their mind. Their self-righteous, arrogant heart would not embrace their Messiah. And I'm wondering, for some of it, was it the final call before the final fall for them? To date, I'll forget about it for a while, but when I study for Easter sermons or when I read it in the Bible, this is how many of the religious leaders, Pharisees, scribes, Sadducees, the lawyers, all, how many of them are in hell? Oh, Shane, I don't think that many. They were representing God. They were God's men. Can you imagine that day and Jesus says, "Depart from me. I don't know you. You kept the scrolls. You kept the tabernacle going in the showbread and the inner court and the outer court and the holies of holies, and you followed the Levitical priesthood very to the T, and you followed what was required in the temple and the sacrifice, and you did all of that, but I don't know you." Talk about disappointed. But you know, there's still people that do that today. I've met so many self-deceived Christians. It's sad. Because no matter what you tell them, "I fear God. I believe in God." Do you know Him? Do you know Him? Well, of course I know Him. No, not intellectually. Have you repented and believed? Have you repented of your sin? Again, when you repent, you're able to receive. This is powerful. John the Baptist, "I'm not worthy to even take off Jesus' sandals." Barnes notes, let's put that up there on the screen. Barnes notes, to unloose Jesus' sandals was the office of a servant. And John means, therefore, that I'm not, that he was unworthy to perform the lowest office for the Messiah. I'm not even a servant. I can't even take off his shoes. And then Paul, if he's in first gear, he's going to put it in fifth gear. He might even hit the nitrous oxide pretty soon. You guys know what that is? Did I say that right? It's been many years, so sorry. Did I ever tell you the story? I took off with my friend's Mustang from Schooners in the 1990s and I hit his nitrous button. 120 miles an hour down Avenue J, heading towards 50th, and I just had I went off the road on that one, you and I would not be here. Thank you, Lord. Thank you. Well, that's another side note for you. Maybe somebody in the prison can relate. I don't know. But here we go. Scared me. Man, that's serious stuff. So, he's going to put in fifth gear, and he says, "Men and brethren, you are the family of Abraham, and those who fear God, to you the word of this salvation has been sent for those who dwell in Jerusalem as well and the rulers, because they did not know him, nor even the voices of the prophets. You're telling the leaders and the rulers, you didn't know God, and you didn't listen to the voice of his prophets. Talk about controversial. He's. Can you imagine the temperature in there? Remember those big, they'd get a cane and wrap, hook, and they pull you off stage? You know, that's what they're probably wishing they did with this guy. He goes, the prophets are read every Sabbath, just like we're reading them here. And they've actually fulfilled what the prophet said by condemning Jesus. The man you're rejecting is the man that was, Scripture said, he would be coming. They would fulfill the Scriptures. So there's so many different ones, but I want to show just a few of these, because Isaiah said he would be born of a virgin. Isaiah talked about, they knew that. There was a king from Bethlehem in Micah 5:2. In Micah 5:2, they said, out of Bethlehem is going to come one of my rulers. Isaiah 40, this is the voice in the wilderness, prepare the way of the Lord. Isaiah 9 said he'll be a light in Galilee. Those who walk in darkness have seen a great light. He is the light of the world. I have to remind you on this. I'm looking for opportunities to remind you on this. Do you remember maybe months ago I did a study and the definition of light? And it's, I mean, like you can, NASA and what do they call astronomy, the good one. Right, and all these things of what light is and how the main line, blah, blah, blah. My head was going to explode. And I said, man, I wonder what they have to say about darkness. One sentence, the absence of light. That's it. Like, really, that's what, it's the absence of light. That's how you complain it. What a great parallel. Christ in all of our hearts and our lives is the light of the world, the joy of our salvation. When you have that, there's the absence of darkness. See, it works both ways. It works both ways. And then this is a great one too. Zechariah wrote, interesting time, probably 600 years before Jesus. He said, your king is going to come on a donkey. Well, why didn't they remember this when he came in as a donkey? I mean, it's like everywhere. Everywhere. What about Zach? This one is incredible. Jesus is going to be betrayed for 30 pieces of silver. The prophets wrote about it. Think about this. This has a double whammy. So they weighed out my wages, 30 pieces of silver. So 600 years before Jesus, talking about the Messiah. So they weighed out. They paid 30 pieces of silver, basically, to betray me. And then here's the kicker. And then the Lord said, throw it to the potter, this magnificent price at which they valued me.

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You can find more information at westsidechristianfellowship.org. 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And for all the latest on what God is doing with His ministry here, please be sure to follow us on most social media platforms. Westside Christian Fellowship is located 60 miles north of Los Angeles in Leona Valley, California. Thank you again for listening to today's message of Regaining Lost Ground, where we are reminded daily, times change, truth does not.

This is Shauna on Johnny Erickson Tata Sharing Hope. Here's Johnny, our friend who loves to sing. And if you know this old hymn, sing along with her, won't you?

0: I love those words. I treasure them. But sadly, I have romanticized those words. I have poured so much nostalgia over those words that those lyrics do not reflect the facts in my life. Come on, an hour of prayer? I mean, really, Johnny? And when do you actually pray for 60 minutes? Is it, in fact, a sweet hour of prayer when you do? I mean, isn't it more like a battle to keep your focus, your concentration? Like, come on here, we're talking about a whole hour of prayer. The same thing hit me last Sunday during worship service when our church recited together Psalm 40. I'm sure you do the same at your church. You maybe read scripture responsively, or pastor reads the bold print and y'all read the light print. Churches do it all the time. So, there I was sitting next to Ken and reading Psalm 40 out loud with everyone else, quote, I proclaim your saving acts. I do not seal my lips, O Lord. I do not hide your righteousness in my heart. I speak of your faithfulness and your saving help. I do not conceal your love from anyone. And even as I'm repeating those verses, I had to stop and think, do I daily speak of God's faithfulness and saving help? Do I always proclaim the saving acts of the Lord? Yikes! There are plenty of times I have sealed my lips, plenty of times I have concealed God's love. Everybody else kept reading, but man, I had to stop. I was so convicted. But isn't that often the point of Scripture? To reprove, convict, and correct us? Let's not just be hearers or reciters of the Word. Let's be doers. God's Word is a mirror that reveals who we are, and we cannot just walk away and forget about it. And so right there in church, I ask the Holy Spirit to keep me faithful, keep me true, keep me from saying that I speak of God's faithfulness when I often don't. And singing this hymn today, Sweet Hour of Prayer, tonight when I lay my head on my pillow, I know what the Holy Spirit's going to be whispering. Hey, Johnny, you got a free 60 minutes here? Honestly, I know the Holy Spirit, and I know that's what He's going to say. So I better be ready to pray, and pray long, and pray sweetly. Oh, friend, today, when you pray or do your Bible reading, make sure you are doing what you are reciting from Scripture. Please, let's have our walk match our talk. And in my case, may my walk match what I am singing tonight. I'm going to give God a good 60 minutes, a sweet hour of prayer, focused, concentrated, and sincere and from the heart. Hey, I'll be so bold as to ask if you would join me. Would you? An hour of prayer, and make it sweet.
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4: Now I'm going to start the message by asking a question. Do you have a vision for your life? Before you do this, I'm going to define vision for you so that every single person at the sound of my voice will be able to identify with having a vision for your life, each of you. Now, I learned this definition that I'm going to come to in a minute about 50 years ago from a godly wise man who went to be with the Lord. And that is why I want to share it with you, because it's changed my life. It changed the trajectory of my thinking and my ministry completely. So are you ready for it? A vision is this. It is seeing the need and meeting the need. Did you get that? It is seeing the need and meeting the need. It's that simple. I'm not talking about personal needs. We all have personal needs and we all work toward providing for our personal needs. Everybody does that. But I'm talking about a spiritual. I'm talking about something that is in ministry, something that is serving God. Seeing and meeting the need should be done exactly where you are. You don't have to go across the world. You just go across the street. If you open your eyes, if you open your heart, God will not only show you the need, but He's going to qualify you. He's going to equip you to meet that need. Wherever you find yourself right now, this very moment in your life. The truth is, there are a lot of Christian believers who see the need, and then they say, someone else will meet that need. Or, I'm going to pray that God will raise somebody to meet the need. It's a cop-out. Or, I pray that God Himself will meet the need without me. Or, let's have a meeting and discuss this need. No. God, who showed you the need, wants you to meet that need. So by God's grace, you can say, by God's grace alone, by God's power alone, by God's strength alone, I will step up and meet that need. This does not mean it's going to be easy. I don't tell you that. It's not going to be easy. It does not mean that there is no price associated with your willingness to meet that need. It doesn't mean there is no cost of meeting that need, or that you're not going to experience apprehension or even fear and hesitancy in attempting to meet that need. No. For over 50 years in ministry, I found that this is to be absolutely true. Every time I see a need, and every time I hear the voice of God telling me, you need to meet this need, every time, I panic. When God says, I will equip you, I will strengthen you, I still panic. I can tell you truthfully, not one time, that I did not ask the Lord, please ask somebody else. Not one time that I did not feel unworthy. That's the sanctimonious talk. Or unqualified. Not one time did I not feel apprehensive or even fearful at times, depending on what it is. Not one time I did not feel unwilling to pay the price. Not one time that I did not feel lazy and balk at the thought. Not one time that I did not say, oh no, you did not mean that for me. You must meet somebody else. But I also can testify to the glory of God alone that He and He alone did all of the heavy lifting once I said, I do. Now, we have been looking at godly women of old. We looked through Hannah and Jochebed, and now I conclude this series of messages by looking at a woman of vision. And you will understand the definition once I get to that. Remember the definition? You see what? And you meet what? She was an ordinary Jewish woman who was living under the yoke of the Persian exile. You remember the Jews, when Babylon invaded Israel, and they took the Jews captives, they took them into exile in Babylon. But once the Babylonian Empire collapsed or defeated by the Persians became the superpower of that day, and they inherited all these exiles, especially the Jewish exiles. This ordinary woman saw a need and met the need and saved an entire race of people. Oh, but again, it did not mean that she was not tempted not to meet that need. Oh, she was tempted. It does not mean that she was not terrified, I'm going to show you, of meeting that need, or that she did not experience doubt, anxiety, as she was meeting that need. Listen to me, please. All these challenges, they just go with the territories. They go with the territories. So don't be surprised by them. But she became a woman of vision. And when you become a woman of vision, man of vision, you will experience these things. But under God, He will strengthen you to overcome. There is nothing wrong with feeling self-doubt at times. Not all the time. If it's all the time, you need some help. There's nothing wrong with experiencing apprehension at times, especially when you're meeting a big challenge. There is nothing wrong with feeling anxious at times, not all the time. But the question is, will you trust God enough to get you through all these challenges? Now, her Hebrew name was Hadassah. But as usual, the Babylonians and then the Persians always changed the Jewish names and gave them local names. So they called her Esther. After her parents died, she became an orphan. So a close relative, we're not sure how, but possibly an uncle, adopted her, and he became her adopted father. She became his.
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3: The example of refusing to compromise his biblical conviction, even though it was dangerous for him to do so. He was role model of how to refuse to get swept off your feet by the trappings of power. You see, in those days when King Xerxes was on the throne of Persia, there was a second in command. There was a number two man in the palace by the name of Haman. Haman was a bloodthirsty, ambitious, egotistical maniac, and a drunk with power. Haman was determined to eliminate the Jewish race altogether, not just in Persia, but everywhere in the world. Remember, this was not just any group of people. It's not any just ethnic group of people. These were the people in some of whose loins are going to be born the Savior of the world, the Messiah, the Lord Jesus. Haman's plan was diabolical. And don't ever forget, Satan had worked overtime to destroy the Jewish race simply because he knew the Bible. And he knew what the Bible said, that the Messiah will be born from the Jewish folks. The moment he heard Genesis chapter 3, verse 15, that the seed of the woman is going to come to be the redeemer of the world and is going to basically destroy Satan. And he's been working overnight to eliminate them so that Jesus would not be born. It's a diabolical plan. And all started when Mordecai, in the palace, refused to bow down to Haman as God. And so out of vendetta, Haman wanted to liquidate the entire Jewish race from the face of the earth. When Mordecai hears of this dreadful plan, he immediately goes to the Lord. He prays and he fasts. He calls upon Yahweh. He said, "Come and save your people yet again." He calls upon Yahweh to intervene. Mordecai saw the need and he met the need. Even if it's just praying and fasting, sometimes that is a great meeting of the need. But that's not all. He enlists the help of his adopted daughter, the queen of Persia, to save her people. Queen Esther became totally distraught, to say the least. I'm going to show you in the scripture. She was so distraught over this whole situation and her precarious position in the palace and where she was, where she found herself first and hearing of this dreadful news, as she panics. And who would blame her? And this is a textbook example of what I've been trying to tell you regarding having a vision for your life. When you develop this vision for your life, is prepared to see the need and meet the need, you're going to see it and you're going to be active, and God is going to use you in a mighty way that you never thought possible that you can do in your life. She saw the need and ultimately met the need, but it doesn't mean she was not thinking twice about it. She thought twice about meeting that need. Again, who would blame her? Listen to me. She knew what happened to her predecessor, Queen Vashti. She just did the wrong thing once, and she was finished. She knows what happens in that kind of environment. And don't forget, now Esther's life is on the line. Her life is on the line. All that she worked for, all that she has accomplished, is on the line. Everything she achieved is now on the line. I wonder how many of us, including your pastor, would be willing to meet the needs that God has shown.

0: you and called you to meet it when it requires placing everything on the line. Meanwhile, the finger of the Holy Spirit pointing to you and say, it's you. I have been there several times in my life. When the Holy Spirit unmistakably says, it's you, and also surely not me. It's like when the angel of the Lord appears to Gideon. You remember the story in the book of Judges? And he comes to Gideon, and you know what he said to him? He said, oh, mighty man of valor. And Gideon looks around and says, well, there's nobody behind me. I think you made a mistake. That's, you know, surely you're not talking to me. I'm afraid of my shadow. I walk against the wall. I'm terrified of my shadow. I think you got me wrong here. You got the wrong man. Same thing happened with Moses. When God called, you know what he said? He said, Lord, you don't understand. I only stutter every time I speak. God would say, I equipped you. I qualified you. I gifted you. I prepared you for this. I have blessed you so that you may be able to meet this need. But God, you got the wrong woman. You got the wrong man. You got the wrong boy. You got the wrong girl. God, you need to raise up some mighty woman, some mighty man, some mighty boy or girl. Or you protest and say, well, but Lord, that means I'm going to be risking my reputation. Lord, I'm going to be risking everything that I worked for. Lord, I'll be risking every free moment in my life. Lord, I'll be risking my comfort. That's the curse of our modern time. We don't want our comfort to be disturbed. Lord, but I'll be risking my security. Lord, I'll be risking my future. Lord, I'll be risking a great deal of opposition. Lord, I'll be risking everything. Oh, wait a minute, wait a minute. Who gave you everything? Who gave you everything? Who gave you everything? Yell it out. Who gave you everything? And that's why Mordecai challenged Queen Esther when she hesitated. He said to her, who knows? God may have brought you to the kingdom. He's talking about the kingdom of Persia for such a time. Who knows? God brought you to the kingdom for such a time. Can we say that together? God brought you to the kingdom for such a time. Please listen to me. This is not a time for wistfulness or wishfulness. This is the time to roll up your sleeves and start making a difference. Say, God, what would you have me do? Now, beloved, only focusing on the problem, only complaining about the problem, only focusing on the challenge, only exercising what I call the paralysis of analysis, it will get you nowhere. We'll get the church nowhere. We'll get the believers nowhere. And I want you to open the scripture to the book of Esther, chapter 4, verses 15 and 16. When Esther finally recognized the desperate need and God's vision for her life to meet that need and save an entire race of people. Here's what she said. Then Esther sent the reply to Mordecai, go gather together all the Jews who are in Susa, that's the capital city, and fast for me. Do not eat or drink for 3 days, night or day. I and my maids will fast as you do. When this is done, I will go to the king, even though it's against the law. And here's what I really need you to underline, to highlight, and I wanted to go back to again and again and again. One sentence. If I perish, I perish. Say that with me. If
1: I perish, I perish.
0: Oh, beloved, there's something you may need to understand. why she said that. For anyone in the palace of the king of Persia, anyone, including the wife of the king, cannot just come to him at wish or whim. In fact, they expected no less than 30 days' notice. How many days? 30 days' notice. Well, they don't have 30 days. They don't have 30 hours. And that applies to the queen. That was known as the laws of the Medes and the Persians. It cannot be changed, not even for the queen. And that is why she said, if I perish, I perish. Oh, my dear friends, that's what you call risking everything. Everything. That's what you call putting it all on the line. Mordecai's challenge to Queen Esther boils down to this. Listen carefully. These are my own words, not the scripture words. Ask yourself the question, why are you in the palace to begin with? Why did God favor you that way? Why did God privilege you that way? Why did God bless you in this way? Why? You are a Jewish woman. Of all the women in the realm, become the queen of the king of Persia, the superpower of the day. Oh, listen. There are more beautiful women around. There were more qualified women. There were more connected women. There were perhaps more capable women of the thousands upon thousands of women in the empire. God called you. God placed you. God favored you. You believe in the sovereignty of God. I know that. And you know that as far as God is concerned, he could do anything, right? I mean, he could click his fingers, people would be saved. He can click his fingers, things would happen. And listen, I don't know why, but God chose to accomplish his purpose through his obedient children. I don't know why he did that. Please listen to me. God saved you from sin and hell for a purpose. God has given you spiritual gifts for a purpose. God has uniquely blessed you the way he did for a purpose. God has placed you where you are for a purpose. God has given you the privileges that he's given you for a purpose. God has given you the opportunities that he has given you for a purpose. God has given you the family that he has given you for a purpose. God has given you the challenges that you are facing for a purpose. God has given you the job that he has given you for a purpose. God has given you the resources that he has given you for a purpose. And the question is, what will you do with them for him and for his glory? He didn't give you all of that so that you might look the other way and pretend you're not seeing what's going on. No. Rather, so that you would be ready and willing to say, here I am. That's all he's asking you to do. Here I am. Say it with me. Please don't wait until life passes you by and then be filled with regrets of lost opportunities. Exercise God's vision for your life now.
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16: There's so many people that believe that God took his will for their life and hid it somewhere under a rock. So now we're going to play this game of hide and seek for the next 25 years. You're going to go out and you're going to look for my will, and right about the time you get close, I'm going to move it. And that's their perception of the will of God. He says here that you may be filled with the knowledge of his will. Paul did not want the church to guess at what God's will for their lives was. He didn't want them to scratch their heads and go, gee, what does God want me to do? You don't have to meander through life hoping your life is counting for something. You can know that it is. The will of God is not meant to be a secret that we're to uncover or find. God wants us to understand his will far more than we want to understand it.
15: 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Over the course of our next couple of programs, we'll spend some time in Colossians chapter 1, a prayer for the New Year's. It's a series that should encourage you to understand that God's will for your life is plain and simple, laid out if you will but seek after the Lord. Not an Easter egg hunt, but rather something God desires each and every one of us to be a part of, his will. So please join us for an encouraging look at God's word and his will for your lives, the perception, and then of course we'll take a look at the word of God, where his will is to be found. With this edition of Graceful Truth now, again from Grace Bible Church in Redwood City, here's Pastor Steve Converse.
16: As I was looking through the different prayers in the Bible, this one in Colossians chapter 1, you can turn over to Colossians chapter 1, in the New Testament there, a letter of Paul, or to the church at Colossae. They were trying to impose certain rules, legalism about eating and drinking and religious festivals, all these things. And Paul has to write them a letter and say, wait a minute, it's not about all that. It's about having sufficiency and the superiority of Christ. He opens this little book in Colossians chapter 1 with a prayer. I thought it would be a good prayer for the new year for us as a body. Follow along as I read the first 11 verses of Colossians chapter 1. You can follow along in your Bible. Colossians chapter 1, beginning in verse 1. Paul, an apostle of Christ Jesus, by the will of God and Timothy our brother, to the saints and faithful brothers in Christ at Colossae. Grace to you and peace from God our Father. We always thank God the Father of our Lord Jesus Christ, when we pray for you. Since we heard of your faith in Christ Jesus and of the love that you have for all the saints, because of the hope laid up for you in heaven, of this you have heard before in the word of truth, the gospel, which has come to you, as indeed in the whole world it is bearing fruit and growing, as it is also does among you, since the day you heard it and understood the grace of God in truth. Just as you learned it from Epaphras, our beloved fellow servant. He is a faithful minister of Christ on your behalf and has made known to us your love in the Spirit. And so, verse 9, from the day we heard it, we have not ceased to pray for you, asking that you may be filled with the knowledge of his will in all spiritual wisdom and understanding, so as you walk in a manner worthy of the Lord, fully pleasing him, bearing fruit in every good work and increasing in the knowledge of God. May you be strengthened with all power, according to his glorious might, for all endurance and patience with joy. The Bible says, and also in Psalms 37:4, delight yourself in the Lord, and he will give you the desires of your heart. There's some amazing prayers in Scripture, and this is one of them, I think. This is, as I said, a prayer by Paul, the apostle, for the church at Colossae. Sometimes we forget to pray for the church as the body of Christ. We pray for unsaved loved ones and relatives and all that, and we pray for the people in different countries to hear the word and be converted. But sometimes I think we forget to pray for the church of Christ, our own church even. We forget to pray when we have events on the calendar. This year we'll be having various different ones, hopefully. And I pray that as you notice them on the calendar, that you prepare to come and that you prepare your heart to gather together with the saints of Christ to worship him and hear the truth taught, whether it's a man that recites Scripture from memory or a man who teaches a seminar on discerning some of the erroneous teachers in the Word of Faith movement. Whatever that might be, I pray that you pray for those opportunities when you see them coming up. I hope you pray each Sunday before our church service. I hope you're in a state of prayer, asking that God would work, that God would use his word somehow in this small little fellowship to penetrate the hearts of those of us gathered here. I also hope that you pray for the outreach through the radio ministry that we have each Sunday at 3:30 on KFAX. It's amazing to me to think that the word of God is going out across the Bay Area, 50,000 watts of power, and they're hearing not just the teaching from this pulpit, but teachings from pulpits all over the Bay Area and really the world. And we need to pray that God would use that truth to penetrate hearts. Use that ministry. Pray for our missionaries. There's a lot of different ways that we can pray. But as I came to this prayer, I think this is a good prayer for us for the new year. May God grant us the request of our hearts as we delight ourselves in him. That's what he promises to do. And Paul's prayer for the church of Colossae was prayed for, first of all, you can follow along in your outline there, for perception. For perception. He starts off with thanksgiving in verse 3, and he goes through several verses there leading up to really his request. He's praising God that God worked in their hearts, that we have a hope laid up in heaven, that they've heard and obeyed the gospel of Christ. Look at verse 6. It says, which has come to you, as indeed in the whole world it is, what's those next words? Bearing fruit and growing. Bearing fruit and growing. You know, when New Year's runs around, everybody, you know, I saw a bunch of people out running this morning. They had their sweats on. It looks like they're brand new. You know, they went out and bought brand new sneakers and brand new sweats and everything, just driving over to church early this morning. I saw all these people out running, you know, and I'm thinking, okay, I wonder how long that's going to last. I mean, hey, that's great. I mean, we should all be running. We should all be exercising, doing what we need to be doing. But so many times this time of the year, you know, we make these empty promises, resolutions they're called. And when I read this morning, I thought, you know, sometimes when it comes to our own faith, can we honestly look at our own life and say, is the gospel bearing fruit, as it says there in verse 6, in our own life, and is it growing? It says, as it does among you, since the days you heard it and understood the grace of God in truth. Ask yourself this question. Are you the same person you were a year ago, spiritually? You can throw in other ways, emotionally and all those other ones, but the main point this morning is, are you the same person you were a year ago spiritually? Or have you borne fruit? Have you grown? Have you seen God work in your life? Are you more like Christ today than you were yesterday? That's what we're called to do. That's what we're called to allow God to do in our lives. And he says there in verse 7 that they learned this from Epaphras, who was a fellow servant. And that indicates to me that our lives are a mirror, are a picture for other people to look at. And if the life is staying the same, the claims of Christ and all the promises of salvation and the mighty work of God in your life, if you're just the same person you were, people probably scratch their head and say, well, why would I want that? You don't change. You're the same person you were 5 years ago. Yeah, you go to church every week, big deal. I don't see any life in you. And it says that he is a faithful minister of Christ on your behalf and has made known to us your love in the Spirit. You know, the one thing I pray for this new year that would mark our church is a love for each other in the Spirit of Christ. Not that that doesn't already exist to some extent, but I pray that that would grow. I pray that that would increase. I pray that when people gather here, they would look into the lives of the people here and say, wow, these people really love not only God, but they love each other. In verse 9, he says, and so from the day we heard it, we have not ceased to pray for you. And here's what he asks, first of all, for perception. He says, that you may be filled, asking that you may be filled with the knowledge of his will in all spiritual wisdom and understanding. I mean, think about that prayer. I mean, if you believe in a God and you believe that God is almighty and you believe that God is sovereign, you believe God is all-knowing, Paul here is praying for them that they would be filled with the knowledge of that God's will. I mean, that's an amazing prayer. Paul prayed for the church that they would be able to understand and perceive, first of all, the will of God. Have you ever scratched your head and said, you know, as a Christian, what's God's will for my life? There's so many people that believe that God took his will for their life and hid it somewhere under a rock. Said, now we're going to play this game of hide and seek for the next 25 years. You're going to go out and you're going to look for my will, and right about the time you get close, I'm going to move it. And that's their perception of the will of God. He says here that you may be filled with the knowledge of his will. I mean, how are you going to understand God's will if you don't understand, or how are you going to do God's will if you do not understand what God's will is for you to do? And this is a very common interest among Christians. What's God's will? What's God's will? There's books written about this. That phrase there, when he says filled with the knowledge, that means to have full knowledge. Paul did not want the church to guess at what God's will for their lives was. He didn't want them to scratch their heads and go, gee, what does God want me to do? And I don't want you to live your Christian life thinking, gee, I guess it's just a kind of a random thing, spin the wheel and see what God has for me today. No. You don't have to meander through life hoping your life is counting for something. You can know that it is. The will of God is not meant to be a secret that we're to uncover or find. God wants us to understand his will far more than we want to understand it. And he always makes his will clear to those who are seeking him with an obedient heart. He always does that. Most of the real problem areas in the question of the will of God are really settled for us already here in Scripture. Psalm 143, verse 10, David prayed, this prayer. And this should be the prayer of every devout Christian. David prayed, Lord, teach me to do what? Your will. Teach me to do your will. That's what we should be concerned about in 2012. As an individual, as a family, as a church, are we doing the will of God? Well, how do you know what God wants you to do? That's the question, right? That's the basic bottom line question. Because as a Christian, you definitely want to affirm the lordship of Christ. You understand that he is in control and you're not. You want to obey him. But to obey him, you should know what he wants you to do. Even the Lord Jesus Christ emulated that. He gave us that example, right? Remember when he was in the garden and he was praying, and what did he say? He said, not my will, but what? Yours be done. Because from a human standpoint, he didn't want to go to the cross. He didn't want to suffer anymore. I mean, his humanity was screaming for everything to stop. But he subjected himself to the will of God. And you see that throughout the book of Acts. You see that as Paul prays. You see it as we've been going through the Gospel of Matthew. Our Father who art in heaven, hallowed be thy name. Thy kingdom come. Then what's it say? Thy will be done on earth as it is in heaven. I mean, that should be a concern that we all share as believers. Well, the Bible reveals to us, and this isn't in your notes, but you can jot these down. They'll be up there on the screen. They should be. The Bible reveals what is God's will for us. Very basic. Very basic. The first one is that you be saved. That you be saved. And we're not going to go through these in detail. But 1 Timothy chapter 2, verse 3 says, this is good and acceptable in the sight of God our Savior, who desires what? All men and women and children to be saved and to come to the knowledge of the truth. You don't have to pray about that one. If you want to know what God's will for you is, clearly it's for you to be saved, for you to be born again. 2 Peter 3:9 says, the Lord is not slow about his promise, as some count slowness, but he is patient toward you, not wishing that any should perish, but all should come to repentance. The first thing God wants for you concerning his will is that you're saved, that you know him in a personal way, that your sins have been forgiven, that you've abandoned yourself to a holy God and allowed him to take control of your life. It's an easy thing to say, but it's not an easy thing to do. As a matter of fact, I'll tell you here this morning, you can't do that. You can't just stand there and go, okay, I'm going to declare myself saved. It doesn't work that way. You got to go before God and you got to cry out to him for his mercy and his grace and his forgiveness. And the reason you would cry out to him is because he's the Savior and you need one. See, if you're not there yet, then you don't need a Savior. If you don't understand the wretchedness of your own sin, the Bible says nobody's perfect. All have sinned and fall short of the glory of God. Everybody. Right from, you know, the people in the gutter, right up to the highest echelon of religion in our world, the Pope. They've all sinned. Everybody has sinned. And we all need a Savior. Secondly, the Bible tells us that not only do we need to be saved from our sin through Christ, but we need to be Spirit-filled. We need to be Spirit-filled, Spirit-controlled. Ephesians chapter 5, you see that there in verses 17 and 18. So don't be foolish, but understand what the will of the Lord is. Don't get drunk with wine, for that is dissipation. But be filled with the Spirit. Well, the Bible clearly says right here, don't get drunk with wine or anything else, for that matter. In other words, don't yield control of your body over to something that's an outside influence. Don't do that. But be filled, be controlled with the Spirit of God. And that's what that word means, filled. It means to be controlled. It means to be totally dominated by. I mean, that's what happens when you drink alcohol, right? I mean, if you drink enough of it. But it says, don't be controlled by that. Don't be controlled by outside influences. Be controlled by the Spirit of God as Christians. Not only saved, but Spirit-filled. Thirdly, it says, this is the will of God for you, your sanctification, in 1 Thessalonians chapter 4, verse 3. What's that mean? Your holiness. Sanctified, being sanctified, means to be holy. Does that mean you walk around in religious robes and wear a big cross around your neck and carry a big, heavy Bible around? No, I'm not talking about that. I'm talking about in your life, in your living as a Christian. You don't have to pray about, well, should I get mixed up in this worldly stuff or not? I wonder. No. The Bible says that we're a peculiar people, that we're sojourners here on this earth. This world is not our home. Amen? We're just passing through. So don't get too comfy with the worldly comforts. Be sanctified. Be set apart. Why? Because it says this is the will of God in 1 Thessalonians chapter 4, verse 3. Your sanctification. That's not an option for a Christian. So many times I see Christians who, you know, they walk the line. They're between the world and the church, and boy, depending on what day of the week it is, it depends on where you'll find them. That's not the life that Christ has called us to live. He's called us to live a life that is sanctified. That means set apart. That means it's different. Does that mean that some people will look at you and say, wow, you're weird? Yeah, that's exactly what it means. That's exactly what it means. You're peculiar, the Bible says. You're a people that God has called to his own self through his own son. And that's how we're to live. We're not to straddle the fence. We're not to compromise. Because we're also to go out to a lost and dying world and give them the gospel. And so you don't isolate yourself. I'm not talking about isolation. I'm not talking about becoming a monk up on top of a mountain and nobody else around and just you and your little Bible and that's all you do is pray all day. Well, that's not what God has called you to do either. Because he said that we're to be the what? The light and the salt of this earth. How are you going to do that? If I keep the salt in the cupboard and I don't, you know, mix it with the food that I'm making, it's not going to have any impact. Fourthly, not only saved, spirit-filled, and sanctified, but look at this, that we are to submit ourselves to God. What a concept. James chapter 4, verse 7. That word submission is not a good word in our society today. People don't like that word, submit. But it tells us right there, God's will for you is to submit yourself to God. What does that mean? That means that you don't make up your own game plan. You just don't do that. If God says, you know what, here's how I want you to do this, whatever it might be. So many times we look at that and go, you know what, I'm going to tweak that a little bit and just kind of come over here and do my own thing. And then we end up in a world of hurt, and God says, told you, that's not my plan for you. You need to submit yourself to God. And then it says in Ephesians 5:17, don't be foolish, but understand what the will of the Lord is. Be subject to one another. Look at that, in the fear of Christ. Ephesians 5:17. Be subject to one another in the fear of Christ. What's that mean? That means everybody's not running around. No, I want my way. No, it's my way. My way is better. What's that? That leads to humility, right? We're to be subjective to one another in love for the fear of Christ. Hebrews 13:17 says, obey your leaders and submit to them. 1 Peter 2:13, submit yourselves for the Lord's sake to every human institution, for such is the will of God. Well, I don't agree with what, you don't have to agree with them. But we're called to submit to those in authority over us. And this other one here is suffering. Suffering. Not only saved, spirit-filled, sanctified, submission, but suffering. That wasn't in your game plan probably when you walked down the aisle or raised your hand to Christ or came to Christ, whatever fashion you did. I don't think they grabbed you and said, are you ready to suffer for Jesus now? We don't hear much about this. 1 Peter chapter 3, verse 17, look at this. It says this, for it is better if God should will it so that you suffer for doing what is right rather than for doing what is wrong. See, suffering is something that just is simply there in the Christian life. Just because you get saved and you're saved from your sin and you're part of the church and, oh, you're committed and you're involved in all this stuff, that doesn't mean you're not going to suffer. Where do we get this thinking? It comes from a lot of the health and wealth teachers is where we get it. They're coming from a total opposite view of Scripture. The Bible says that Jesus said that, hey, you know what? You think I suffered? Wait till they get a hold of you guys. That's what he said. You're going to suffer in your Christian life. And that brings us to the last thing here is saying thanks. 1 Thessalonians 5:18. It says in everything, right? Not just when you get the promotion, not just when you know, things are working out with the family. Not just when you go to the doctor and he gives you that great test result that you've been looking for. No, it says in everything give thanks. What's that mean? That means when things aren't going so well in your family. When maybe the marriage turned a little rocky. Maybe the kids are acting up a little bit. Maybe the body's not cooperating. It says, in everything give thanks, for this is God's will for you in Christ Jesus. Not the thing that's happening to you, but the giving thanks. Because you have to understand, as a Christian, nothing can happen to you unless God allows it. Isn't that a wonderful truth? So saying thanks, Colossians 3:15 says, be thankful. Ask God to fill you with the knowledge of His will today. Tell Him that, you know, God, whatever you want me to do, wherever you want me to go, surrender your time, your talents, your treasure to Him today. Don't hold anything back in 2012. And you watch, in 2013, I'll ask you the same question. Are you the same person? And you will answer wholeheartedly, no. Because I lived totally for God in 2012.
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18: 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No. What you need is God. Contentment does not come from what I have. It comes from who I know. Contentment does not come from what I have. It comes from who I know. Hebrews 13:5 says, let your way of life be without covetousness. The word covet means a greedy desire to have more, no matter what it costs you or someone else. It's from a word that could be translated to pant like an animal pursuing its prey. Let your life be without covetousness. But then he goes on to say, but be content with such things as you have. For he has said, I will never leave you or forsake you. See, because Christ will never leave me, I can be content. It's not about what I have. It's about who has me. It's about this relationship I have with God that can bring the ultimate contentment. That is why David wrote in Psalm 23, the Lord is my shepherd, I shall not want. You know, when the Lord's your shepherd, you can find this perfect contentment. What you need is God. You say, well, okay, how do I even do that? Through prayer. If you want to find contentment and the guaranteed hope of heaven and find the meaning and purpose of life, He's just a prayer away.
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25: He that shall humble himself, he who brings himself down, shall be exalted. The Bible commands every person in this life in 1 Peter 5:6, to humble yourselves under the mighty hand of God, that he may exalt you in due time. And if a person in this life comes down and humbles himself and makes Jesus Christ the God of his life, then God will exalt that person to heaven to be with Jesus Christ for all eternity. But if a person refuses to come down from pride, a person refuses to humble himself before Jesus Christ, a person refuses to make Jesus Christ the God of his life that he will follow, then that person will be brought down, and that's called being cast into hell for eternity, a place of misery and suffering that God does not want to do. But what God is doing in verse 1 is commanding Babylon in verse 1, come down and sit in the dust. God is commanding Babylon, humble yourselves in repentance. God is commanding that so that he could save Babylon, because Babylon, if Babylon had obeyed God in verse 1, they would not have been destroyed. That's what God is doing with the gospel today. The gospel is a command. It's a command like verse 1 for every person to come down and sit in the dust. Gospel is a command, as it says in 2 Thessalonians 1:8. 2 Thessalonians 1:8, where it says, flaming fire, taking vengeance on them that know not God and that obey not the gospel of our Lord Jesus Christ. Romans 10:16 also says the gospel is a command. Romans 10:16, they have not all obeyed the gospel. Acts 17:30, it says, the times of ignorance God winked at. He just overlooked, but now commandeth all men everywhere to repent. He's commanding everyone, take a U-turn. He's commanding everyone, renounce sin inwardly and go the other way. Matthew 4:17, from that time, Jesus began to preach and to say, repent, for the kingdom of heaven is at hand. In this chapter, God is saying to Babylon, repent, because your judgment is at hand. And God predicted what would happen to Babylon as a picture of what will happen to every person who refuses to come down in humility, who refuses to make Jesus Christ the God of their lives to follow. In verse 1, God commanded Babylon to come down from his throne, from their throne, sit in the dust. God told Babylon that they were going to be put into a forced labor of the most menial hard work. In verse 2, take the millstones and grind meal. God said this is going to happen to the Babylonians because this is what the Babylonians forced the Jews to do. And we read about that in Psalm 137:1, where it says, by the rivers of Babylon, there we sat down, yea, we wept when we remembered Zion. We hanged our harps upon the willows in the midst thereof. For there they that carried us away captive required of us a song. And they that wasted of us required of us mirth, saying, sing us one of the songs of Zion. And then that psalm goes on to the last verses in Psalm 137:8-9. Psalm 137:8, O daughter of Babylon, who art to be destroyed, happy shall he be that rewardeth thee as thou hast served us. Happy shall he be that taketh and dasheth thy little ones against the stones. When verse 8, and that's Psalm 137:8, speaks of rewarding Babylon with what they did to Israel, and then verse 9 follows by talking about killing babies by bashing them against stones, we see clearly that's what the Babylonians did to the Jewish babies. They bashed them against stones. I never could understand why this psalm is put to some kind of happy melody, like, you know, by the rivers of Babylon. You know, it's like singing by the ovens of Auschwitz. I don't know. But anyway, God said that this will be a time when God says to Babylon in verse 3, I will take vengeance. All of this judgment is terrible, but we have to keep in mind that Isaiah gave this as a prophecy to Babylon before Babylon was destroyed. So this prophecy is like a warning light. It's like a red light. It's saying to Babylon, if you take this warning to heart, if you really listen to what God says, you turn around, you repent, you call on God for mercy, Babylon, you could be spared. You could be spared, because God is a God who says in Isaiah 55:7, and he says this to Babylon, he says this to every person, Isaiah 55:7, let the wicked forsake his way, and the unrighteous man his thoughts. Let him return unto the Lord, and he will have mercy upon him and to our God, for he will abundantly pardon. If Babylon would have done that, if they would have turned from their sin of pride and idolatry, God would have abundantly pardoned Babylon and showed mercy to Babylon, like he said in Isaiah 55:7. So how do we know this is true? How do we know this is true? We know this is true because of another city, another empire, the empire of Nineveh, because Jonah was to Nineveh what Isaiah was to Babylon. And we know all about this from the book of Jonah in Jonah 3:3, for example, Jonah 3:3. So Jonah arose and went into Nineveh according to the word of the Lord. Now Nineveh was an exceeding great city of 3 days' journey, and Jonah began to enter into the city a day's journey, and he cried and said, yet 40 days and Nineveh shall be overthrown. So the people of Nineveh believed God and proclaimed a fast and put on sackcloth from the greatest of them even to the least of them. For word came unto the king of Nineveh, and he arose from off his throne and laid his robe from him and covered him with sackcloth and sat in ashes. And he caused it to be proclaimed and published throughout Nineveh by the decree of the king and its nobles, saying, let neither man nor beast, herd nor flock taste anything. Let them not feed nor drink water, but let man and beast be clothed with sackcloth and cry mightily unto God. Yea, let them turn every one from his evil way and from the wickedness that is in their hands. Who can tell if God will turn and repent and turn away from his fierce anger that we perish not? And God saw their works, that they turned from their evil way, and God repented of the evil that he said that he would do unto them, and he did it not. That could have been written about Babylon. That's the tragedy, because Jonah gave...
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3: So it is today. The message of the Bible is for every individual on earth. The time is soon coming that each person will be judged. And if not, turning to Jesus Christ, be cast into eternity of hell, a place of suffering and misery. But it can all be stopped. And a person can be saved from that sentence of hell forever if they just obey the command in verse 1. Come down and sit in the dust. In other words, humble themselves before Jehovah Jesus. There's a very important word now, which is going around Israel, and the Hebrew word is the word mikdal. Mikdal is a word today that is heard throughout Israel. Mikdal, the word Hebrew word mikdal, means a disaster that could have been avoided. Mikdal means a catastrophe that did not have to happen. Today, the word mikdal is used often in Israel when they're talking about October 7th, because if the border of Gaza had not been abandoned by the soldiers, by the military, which they had announced was going to be the case because it was a holiday of Simchat Torah and the terrible Orthodox Jewish people that now control the country, who also want to turn off the electricity in Israel on Saturday, they announced, okay, we're going to leave that border unprotected. And the massacre on October 7th could have been avoided, because the Gazans also heard that it was going to be vulnerable October 7th. The gospel message of the Bible is that hell is a mikdal. The Bible teaches that hell is a mikdal catastrophe that does not have to happen in any person's life. Hell can be avoided if a person will just obey the command of verse 1. Verse 1, come down and sit in the dust. Humble self in repentance of sins. Say I was wrong. Say sin is wrong. Say you want to turn from sin. Ask Jesus Christ for the pardon that he bought on the cross. Just like that NASCAR driver says, the victory was at the cross. What victory was that? The victory over sin and death and hell and the devil was done at the cross. The victory of the purchase of the pardon for sins was done when Jesus Christ died on the cross. All they have to do, come down, sit in the dust, ask, plead, beg for that to be given. And the wonderful thing about God is that he takes no pleasure in the death of the wicked. What brings God pleasure is when the wicked turn from his sin and are saved. That's what really makes God happy. That's what he said in Ezekiel 18:30. Therefore, I will judge you, O house of Israel, everyone according to his ways, saith the Lord God. Repent and turn yourselves from all your transgressions, so iniquity shall not be your ruin. Cast away from you all your transgressions whereby you have transgressed. Make you a new heart and a new spirit. Why will you die, O house of Israel? For I have no pleasure in the death of him that dieth, saith the Lord God. Wherefore, turn yourselves and live ye. God's cry to the lost person is to turn from sin, and God will have mercy. Just as he said, this is the type of God that God is in Isaiah 55:7, when he says, just let the wicked forsake his way, the unrighteous man forsake his thoughts, and he will have mercy upon him for our God, for he will abundantly pardon. Abundant sins, abundant pardon. God's goal is for the sinner to be saved from his sins. God will only cast a person into hell if a person persists to make himself an enemy of Jesus Christ. How does a person make himself an enemy of Jesus Christ? By not responding to God's call to come down, sit in the dust, bow the life to Jesus Christ. Because God is so much wants for man

0: to repent and turn to God. That God in this whole chapter is revealing himself as he's crying out to Babylon, that Babylon cannot expect mercy once judgment starts. No, God says in verse four, that if there's no heeding to the first call in verse one to come down and sit in the dust, then verse four comes into play where God says, I will take vengeance and I will not meet thee as a man. Once God meets Babylon in judgment, there'll be no chance for any negotiations with God. God will not be like a man who might negotiate terms of peace once the judgment has started. And when the judgment of Babylon does start, the Jewish people who have been silent prisoners now speak out. And it's almost like a cry from the Jewish people in verse four, where they say, as for our Redeemer, the Lord of hosts is his name, the Holy One of Israel. Verse four there, we can see the Jewish people watching as they did the overnight destruction of the people of Babylon who were imprisoning them. And as they were watching this, the Jewish people couldn't resist to cry in verse four and say, that's our Redeemer. That's our Redeemer. He's the commander of all the armies of heaven. He's the Holy One of Israel. Right now, the world sees Jesus as the harmless, gentle, kind Savior who bowed his head on the cross to become the John 1:29, Lamb of God, which taketh away the sin of the world. And in that scene, Jesus dying as the Lamb of God, he looks, he could not, he would not hurt anyone. But Christ said in John 5:22, the Father judgeth no man, but hath committed all judgment unto the Son, that all men should honor the Son as they honor the Father. He that honoreth not the Son honoreth not the Father which has sent him. God the Father is honored with the title God. To honor the Son as the Father is honored is to honor him with the title God, Jesus God. When God the Father made a choice as to who should be the judge of all the mankind, there was one factor that God the Father called out that influenced his choice as to who would be the judge of all people. And it's John 5:26, for as the Father hath life in himself, he's given to the Son to have life in himself and hath given him authority to execute judgment also because he is the Son of Man. There's only one member of the Godhead who became a man. That only one person of the Godhead was the one who was Hebrews 4:15, touched with the feeling of our infirmities, but was in all point tempted like as we are, yet without sin. Only one person in the Godhead who experienced all the weaknesses that you and I feel, who felt all the temptations that you and I feel. Only unlike us, he did not give in to any of those temptations. And that one and only person of the Godhead was Jesus Christ, who became fully man. That was the factor that brought God the Father to the decision, he will be the judge of all men. Who better to judge all men than God, who became a man and knew from his own personal experience what it was like to be a man? That's Jesus Christ. And just like the Jewish people cheered when they saw God destroy Babylon, so when Jesus Christ returns in great power and glory to destroy the enemies of God, we, like the Jews, will all shout out that we know that great king, we know that judge, with the words of verse four, our Redeemer, the Lord of hosts, the Holy One of Israel. That day came for the Jewish people when they were in Babylon and had waited 70 long years, when it appeared that they lost, sin won. The Babylonians were undefeated. The Jews looked hopelessly to be doomed as slaves of the Babylonians. But then came that night in which Cyrus entered the city and killed the king of Babylon, Belshazzar, and conquered Babylon in one night, and the Jews cheered. Just like now, it appears as sin has won, as wickedness seems to have be on the winning side as it's spreading through the world unhindered. And in that sense, we're like the Jews during the 70 years of captivity. We're like the American POWs in World War II in Nazi prison camps. But then came the day when the Allies killed the Nazis, liberated the camps. So will come the day when Jesus Christ returns to earth to drive out wickedness. And the Hebrew word for redeemer, the Hebrew word for redeemer in verse 4 is the word goel, goel, which means a redeemer who's a very close relative, the closest relative who steps forward to pay the price of the ransom to free the prisoner. So in verse 4, it can be seen from a prophetic point of view that looks into the future to the time when the Jews will be under the thumb of the world as all nations will gather against the Jews, as it says in Zechariah 14:2, for I will gather all nations against Jerusalem to battle, and the city shall be taken, and the houses rifled, and the women raped. And I already told you earlier about the experience of that one Jewish man in London when he was told, you cannot walk the streets of London because you are obviously a Jew, and if you try to, we are going to arrest you. And that's just a foretaste of what's coming, not in London, but out throughout the whole world, as right now the country of South Africa has stated that any South African who has fought in the Israeli Defense Force, who has fought in the Israeli army, when he sets foot in South Africa, will be immediately arrested. It starts with Israel. It will spread to all the Jews of the world. And when the battle looks to be at the worst from the point of view of the Jews, when 2/3 of the Jews have been killed and only 1/3 remain alive, at that point, Jesus Christ will return to save the Jews. And when the Jews realize that it's Jesus who comes to save them, they will say about Jesus the words of verse 4. As for our Redeemer, the Lord of hosts is his name, the Holy One of Israel. They will call Jesus their Goel, their Redeemer, their close relative. Last week I spent the week with 4 Israelis, and on 2 occasions I was alone with 2 separate Israelis, and they both asked me the same question. And they said, tell me, was Jesus Jewish? That shows how far they are. How far they see Jesus as their close relative, their Goel. But when Jesus returns and saves the Jews, it will be Zechariah 12:9. It shall come to pass in that day that I will seek to destroy all the nations that come against Jerusalem. When that happens, the Jews will say about Jesus, verse 4, as for our Redeemer, the Lord of hosts is his name, the Holy One of Israel. By calling Jesus the Goel, the near relative, they'll be saying, Jesus is Jewish. They will say, Jesus is one of us. Jesus is one of our own. As it says in John 1:11, he came unto his own. By calling Jesus Goel, the near relative redeemer, they'll be saying that Jesus is one of their own. They'll own him as their own. This will happen when the Jewish people would turn their eyes on Jesus. And they will, Zechariah 12:10, look upon me whom they have pierced. And when that one moment comes, when the Jewish people see Jesus as their God and who was sent to be crucified, when the Jewish people finally called Jesus by his name of God, as the Bible says in Zechariah 13:9, I'll bring the third part through the fire, refine them as silver is refined, and try them as gold is tried. They shall call on my name. I will hear them. I will say, it's my people. They shall say, the Lord is my God. What's going on in all that? When the Jewish people do not just call God, God, but when the Jewish people call Jesus their God, then Jesus finally says to the Jewish people, now you are truly my people. Zechariah 13:9, they shall call on my name. I will hear them. I will say it's my people. They shall say the Lord is my God. And when the Jewish people call Jesus their God, in that moment, the Bible calls that instance for the nation of Israel a time when a nation is born at once. Isaiah 66:8. Who hath heard such a thing? Who hath seen such a thing? Shall the earth be made to bring forth in one day, or shall a nation be born at once? For as soon as Zion travailed, she brought forth her children. The nation of Israel physically was born on May 14th, 1948. But that was their first birth. But the nation...
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12: The Apostle Paul made missionary journeys to many places, including Greece, where he founded several churches. Letters he wrote to these churches are part of our Bibles today. 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Stay with us. From the Moody Church in Chicago, this is Running to Win with Dr. Erwin Lutzer, whose clear teaching helps us make it across the finish line. Pastor Lutzer, I imagine Thessalonian believers were not unlike us, facing pressures of many kinds. A caring touch between believers helps us endure in uncertain times.
13: Dave, I love the way in which you characterize that. Believers who are able to help one another and willing to do so. And this connects beautifully with a resource that we're making available, and this is the second to last day. I'm holding in my hands a book written by Chuck Swindoll entitled Grace Awakening, and it enables us to see how grace saves us, but how grace also keeps us and helps us in our marriages, in our relationship with other believers with whom we disagree, and in all of the struggles of life. Once we understand grace, we can endure, and we can be a blessing to others, and we can do so with joy. At the end of this message, I'm going to be giving you this contact info again, but I want to simply point out, and I hope that you have a pen or pencil handy, that what you can do is go to rtwoffer.com, or you can call us at 1-888-218-9337. The book is entitled Grace Awakening, and it is grace that enables us to be successful all the way to the finish line.
14: Secondly, the Apostle Paul says, I not only cared because of what I said, but also because of what I did. And here we come to that verse 7. But we prove to be gentle among you, even as a nursing mother. That's the idea there. Not just a nurse, but a nursing mother tenderly cares for her own children. Now we get to where caring costs something. Now, what does a nursing mother do for that infant that is in her arms? First of all, she nourishes that infant. She feeds it. And as she nurses the infant, actually, her own strength and what she eats eventually is translated into nourishment and is eaten by the baby. That is to say that the baby imbibes the nourishment given the mother so that if she eats the wrong things, the baby can get sick. Paul is saying in the very same way, I absorb the Word of God into my life so that I might be able to feed others based on what I myself have been fed. So Paul says, when I was among you, I provided food. Another thing that a mother does is she protects the baby. Paul says, I want to protect you from those who are critical, from those who speak evil against the apostles, and from those who have wrong doctrine. Today, in a day of eclecticism, we don't speak much about wrong doctrine. Everybody is allowed to believe as he wishes, but the Apostle Paul said to the people at Ephesus, he says, wolves shall come among you, and they will not take care of the flock, but they will divide the flock, and they will begin these little groups where there will be factions and disagreements and arguments, and they will be led astray. Paul says to the elders of the church, guard the church. That's the responsibility of caring. And then, of course, you give an example to your children. You model behavior. Paul did that. That's why later on he says that we didn't receive any money from you. Sometimes the Apostle Paul received money from churches and even asked for it, but not here because it was an issue of criticism. That's why he says we labored night and day. We made tents during the night and we worked during the day. We did all that we could so that we might be able to model behavior that was beyond a criticism. Children learn from example. We're learning with our own children that even after they grow up and go to college and don't need us anymore, they still need our money, which is an interesting twist on becoming parents and having children that are growing up. Also, no doubt, Paul nursed those believers, healing their hurts, and how important that is. You say you want to care, you find someone who is hurting, and you listen to their hurt, and you help them bear it through your prayer and through your interest. I read this past week that 15 million Americans are in something like 400,000 self-help groups throughout America. You have all these various self-help groups that are springing up for every kind of difficulty and aberration. Do you know that that may well be that the church has failed, and that's why people are seeking their sense of identity, their friends, and their help through sources that are not based on the scripture, that may give some limited amount of help, but ultimately cannot do for them what Christ alone is able to do. Now the Apostle Paul says, I not only said the right things, but I did the right things to help because I cared. But there's a third level of caring, not only based on what we say and what we do, but also on what we are willing to endure, what we are willing to endure. Now the Apostle Paul put up with an awful lot there in Thessalonica. If we took the time to read the 17th chapter of Acts, we would find out that there was persecution. When he came into the synagogues, there were riots among the people. Now, interestingly, Paul was not intimidated. Paul didn't run for cover because he had this overwhelming sense of conviction that he had been brought there by God to do something. And so he was willing to endure persecution. He was willing to endure criticism. You see, that's why he says in verse 9 of the second chapter here, for you recall, brethren, our labor and hardship, how working day and night, so as not to be a burden to any of you, we proclaim to you the gospel of God. You are witnesses, and so is God, how devoutly and uprightly and blamelessly we behave toward you believers. Now, Paul is saying that we were willing to have our lives examined. We were willing to have our lives as an open book so that the gospel might not be spoken against. And Paul says that was part of what we were willing to endure as we gave you, middle of verse 8, our own lives we communicated to you. It's one thing to communicate information. It is quite another to communicate your very own life. So Paul says, we cared for you by what we said, we cared for you by what we did, and then we were willing to endure. You see, the extent of our caring, the extent of our love is dependent on how much we are willing to endure and how long we are willing to endure it. And sometimes God brings people into our lives that need a lot of care and a lot of help and a lot of attention. And they may appear to be a burden, but they are God's invitation for us to show forth Christ. Now, in order to tie all this together and to help us get a handle on it, let me say that our caring for one another is, first of all, to be based on Christ's caring for us. If we read the first chapter of 1 Thessalonians, he says in verse 5, for our gospel did not come to you in word only, but also in power and in the Holy Spirit and with full conviction, just as you know what kind of men we prove to be among you for your sake. He says it was the gospel that came in power, and it was the gospel that changed us and changed you and made you into a caring kind of person. You see, in the Bible, when God gives us commands, when he tells us to love one another, for example, All those commands are always based on something that Christ has already done. The reason that I point that out is I feel very uncomfortable preaching a message that exhorts people to do A, B, and C, unless I point out that there is a reason why we can fulfill the command, because God has graciously supplied the strength to do what He commands us to do. We don't have those inner resources. Left to ourselves, we are just as selfish as the person next door. We are basically into our own lives. But then we experience Christ's caring. We experience His work on the cross, and we ask Him and say, Jesus, how much do You care for us? And He stretches out His arms and He dies. And now He says, I have given to you the gift of the Holy Spirit that you might be able to get beyond yourself and begin to love even as I love. To be able to have eyes to see and ears to hear and hearts that beat with mine. You realize, of course, that if all of us every week entertained one stranger, if we had 100 families that did that over a course of a year, we would entertain and we would help 5,000 people as a church. 100 people every week, 5,000 people. The resources are endless if only we can understand what caring is all about. Remember our vision statement that we want to be a caring, culturally diverse community, because we believe, as the old saying goes, that people don't care how much you know until they know how much you care. And that is exactly the work that we are expecting God to do in our own lives. A moment ago, I talked about all the caring groups that exist, all of the self-help groups. The singles have about 15 small groups, and under the leadership of Mike Milko, we have about another 15 in the church, and soon we will be making the whole congregation aware of these opportunities. It is our way of saying we believe that the best kind of caring takes place in the context of the one who cared the most for us, the Lord Jesus Christ. Do you know what caring means? Caring means that you and I give away our natural selfishness, because we are all naturally selfish. By nature, we do not want to give consistently to the church. We would not want to trust God regarding giving. We would not believe that He would give us the grace to be able to give generously and proportionately and regularly. That is contrary to who we are. And that's why when you look at all the people who have meant something to God throughout the centuries, who have done great things, they all say, as did George Mueller, there came a day when George Mueller died. Where we finally have Christ's ambitions and His work, and the release of the Spirit in our hearts becomes a more powerful force than our own inclination to selfishness. So if you can visualize with me a selfish part of our lives, every time we are generous with our time in helping somebody, every time we are generous in listening to those who may be difficult to listen to, but we want to hear their heart and help them with their burden. Every time we give, we are actually giving away a bit of that selfishness, and we are becoming more like Jesus Christ. Now, I need to tell you this, that if you're here today and you have never personally believed on Christ, if you've not received Him as Savior, in a sense, this message doesn't apply to you, because it isn't simply getting out and beginning to care. Important though that may be in a certain context, unless you have received the caring work of God through the cross and the gift of eternal life, you really don't know God personally, and all your caring will not get you to heaven. I invite you to receive Christ, and then, having done that, to actually, for all of us, for myself included, to break out of our natural comfort zones and inclination to selfishness, to smash that through Christ's power, and to begin to care about people's needs. Do you remember that legend about St. Francis of Assisi? It may not be a true story, but there is a story that has floated around that St. Francis once had a dream. One of the things that St. Francis did not like was lepers. He feared them, something like we may fear those today who have AIDS, though the experts tell us we have no reason to do so. But St. Francis of Assisi feared lepers. And in his dream, he was running away from a leper, though he heard the voice of Christ asking him to hug the leper. And he turned around and he hugged that leper, and that leper in his arms became Christ. It's only a dream, but it's a powerful message. One last word. Christmas time, we like to take all those pop shots at that innkeeper at Bethlehem who said no to Jesus. And what we forget is this, that what he did ignorantly, we do knowingly. He didn't know that he was saying no to the Son of God. He thought Mary was just your average peasant woman. But Jesus said that someday, in the day of judgment, he's going to say to some people, you know, I was in prison and you didn't visit me. My, if Jesus were in prison today, you couldn't find enough room at the Cook County Jail to take care of all the crowds that would like to come and visit him in prison. If Jesus were naked today without clothes, you couldn't find enough trucks to hold all of the boxes of clothes that we would bring to clothe him. But Jesus said, someday I will say, I was in prison and you didn't visit me, and I was naked and you didn't clothe me, and I was hungry and you gave me no food. And everybody is going to say, Jesus, we know you know all things, but this time there's been a mistake in your computer. No way. When did we see you hungry? When did we see you in prison? When did we see you unclothed? And Jesus will say, inasmuch as you have done it unto the least of these, my brethren, you've done it unto me. Whether it's to the homeless in Lincoln Park, or whether it is to your friends across the street, wherever you live, you and I today can actually do something for Jesus. We can visit Jesus. If we do it for him, we do it to him, caring. That's what the Christian life is all about. And let's pray. Our Father, we want to thank you today that Jesus Christ included us among his circle of friends. And we thank you that he cared enough to go to the cross. And then, Lord, he says to us today, be my hands, my feet, be all that I could be here on earth as my body. Now, Father, what is it that you have brought to our attention that we must do today? Who is it that we must see? What phone call is it that we must make? What letter must be written? Who should be helped? For whom should groceries be purchased today? We pray that we might understand that we can do these things for you, Christ, inasmuch as we have done it for the least of yours, the brethren. Before I close in prayer, you ask the Lord what he would have you to do based on what his word has said today. Thank you, Father, for hearing us. In Jesus' name, amen.
15: My friend, this is Pastor Luther. I want to ask you a random question. Do you think that too much emphasis on grace will lead to unholy living? Is it possible that grace can be misunderstood? Absolutely. There are many people who use grace as an excuse for sin. But did you know that grace properly understood means that we are interested in living righteous lives? It's the motivation for holy living. I'm holding in my hands a book by Chuck Swindoll entitled Grace Awakening. What I love about this book is its balance. Understanding that, yes, we are saved by grace, but we also have to live by grace, and that changes everything. This is the second to last day we're making this book available for you, and I hope that you have a pen or pencil handy, because in a moment, I'm going to be giving you some contact info. Some of the chapter titles in the book have to do with marriage. Of course, grace is a free gift in salvation. I love the chapter that talks about, isn't grace risky?
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0: It's time again for another chance for you to ask Pastor Lutzer a question about the Bible or the Christian life. Today, Pastor Lutzer, you'll need to put on your premarital counseling hat to help Ruth, who emailed this story asking for your advice. I've been dating a man who's had previous sexual relationships. We are happy together. I really would like to marry him. What troubles me is that he has at times lied about his past, so I don't know if I can trust him. He is a Christian, but sometimes I don't think his attitude is right before God. He comes from a nice Christian family. He has a good job. He can be kind and caring. In other words, he's the kind of man I'd like to marry, but I have doubts.
1: Well, Ruth, from my heart to yours today, you have a right to have doubts. If he has not been totally honest with you, I think that that dishonesty could be a deal breaker, so to speak. You see, it is much better for you to be unmarried than it is to be married to someone who in the end is going to betray you. Now, I need to tell you that this is the way in which most men think. They think to themselves, if I tell my wife to be my whole story, she will reject me. What they don't understand is that if they don't tell or if they are dishonest, it will only create within her more doubts, more questions, more unsettledness. Actually, at the end of the day, it's better to just lay out everything on the table, and you need to tell him that. You also need to tell him that because of his dishonesty, your relationship has to be put on hold. And I think in order to test him, you have to test him in many different ways, and this is going to take some time. Test him in terms of what he says to you. Test him in the small things. Test him in the larger things. Because you see, the Bible says that a double-minded man is unstable in all of his ways. If he's dishonest, he'll show it not only in his relationship to the past and the past women that he's been with, but he will also show it in other ways. If he is continuing to be dishonest, then run, don't walk from this relationship. Next, what you need to do is to enlist the help of others. What about his friends? Trust God to have conversations with people who know him well. Check him out, so to speak. Third, give the relationship totally to God and mean it. It's easy to say that, but mean it. So my dear friend Ruth, there are many, many people who have proved this adage. It is much better to want what you don't have than to have what you don't want. And I just hope that you'll take it to heart.
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3: This is Shauna on Johnny Erickson Tata Sharing Hope. Here's Johnny, our friend who loves to sing. And if you know this old hymn, sing along with her, won't you?

0: I love those words. I treasure them. But sadly, I have romanticized those words. I have poured so much nostalgia over those words that those lyrics do not reflect the facts in my life. Come on, an hour of prayer? I mean, really, Johnny? And when do you actually pray for 60 minutes? Is it, in fact, a sweet hour of prayer when you do? I mean, isn't it more like a battle to keep your focus, your concentration? Like, come on here, we're talking about a whole hour of prayer. The same thing hit me last Sunday during worship service when our church recited together Psalm 40. I'm sure you do the same at your church. You maybe read scripture responsively, or pastor reads the bold print and y'all read the light print. Churches do it all the time. So there I was sitting next to Ken and reading Psalm 40 out loud with everyone else, quote, I proclaim your saving acts. I do not seal my lips, O Lord. I do not hide your righteousness in my heart. I speak of your faithfulness and your saving help. I do not conceal your love from anyone. And even as I'm repeating those verses, I had to stop and think, do I daily speak of God's faithfulness and saving help? Do I always proclaim the saving acts of the Lord? Yikes! There are plenty of times I have sealed my lips, plenty of times I have concealed God's love. Everybody else kept reading, but man, I had to stop. I was so convicted. But isn't that often the point of Scripture? To reprove, convict, and correct us? Let's not just be hearers or reciters of the Word. Let's be doers. God's word is a mirror that reveals who we are, and we cannot just walk away and forget about it. And so right there in church, I ask the Holy Spirit to keep me faithful, keep me true, keep me from saying that I speak of God's faithfulness when I often don't. And singing this hymn today, Sweet Hour of Prayer, tonight when I lay my head on my pillow, I know what the Holy Spirit's going to be whispering. Hey, Johnny. You got a free 60 minutes here? Honestly, I know the Holy Spirit, and I know that's what He's going to say. So I better be ready to pray, and pray long, and pray sweetly. Oh, friend, today, when you pray or do your Bible reading, make sure you are doing what you are reciting from Scripture. Please, let's have our walk match our talk. And in my case, may my walk match what I am singing tonight. I'm going to give God a good 60 minutes, a sweet hour of prayer, focused, concentrated, and sincere and from the heart. Hey, I'll be so bold as to ask if you would join me. Would you? An hour of prayer, and make it sweet.
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5: 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I'm David Jay, thanking you for joining us today as we listen, learn, and are challenged by God's Word, the Bible. What do you do when heaven feels silent? When you've prayed, believed, even begged, and still nothing changes? When the person you love isn't healed? When the worst actually happens? When it feels like evil is winning, where is God in all of that? This May, Pastor Jack Hibbs' featured resource is Why Doesn't God Answer My Prayers? By Erwin Lutzer. It's an honest biblical look at the questions most of us are afraid to say out loud. 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In our journey to develop a lifestyle that's usable by God, despair can sometimes overtake us. But when all seems lost, we can cry out to God who can save us. You see, our deep discouragement or hopelessness can actually be used by God to grow us spiritually. Despair drives us toward Jesus, and when we realize that we can't fix things on our own, it creates a dependency on the Lord instead of ourselves. So today, Pastor Jack teaches us that despair can teach us important spiritual lessons. When we cry out in depression, we can experience His help and learn to trust Him more deeply. Now, with his message called Disciplines of Despair, here's pastor and Bible teacher Jack Hibbs. And continuing our series, The Disciplines of Life, let's talk about the discipline of despair, right? Mm-hmm. So that's kind of an unusual phrase, the discipline of despair. How can despair actually become something that God can use in a believer's life?
7: Yeah, we're going to be looking at the example of Peter, for example. Peter, in fact, in total, all the disciples in this moment are in despair.
5: Right.
7: They're on the Sea of Galilee. The wind is raging, and when it rages on that lake, the waves get insanely terrifying. This is not some sort of biblical hyperbole. We've seen it. It's scary. It's a stormy night. They all think they're dying. And Jesus, the Bible tells us, is going to come near them walking on the water and intended to pass by.
5: Mm-hmm.
7: And they're all screaming, and they think they're going to be sinking and dying and drowning. And Peter sees Jesus and says, Lord, if that's you, bid me to come, which is a beautiful thing. Peter knew Jesus enough to know, look, I don't know if that's a ghost or not, but if it's Jesus, he's going to say something like, you can come to me. He would say something that radical.
5: Yeah.
7: So Jesus is, if that's you, tell me to come to you.
5: Yeah.
7: Jesus, you know, says, Peter, come. Peter steps out of the boat. We forget that Peter also walked on water. Peter's walking on the water, but he takes his eyes off of Jesus and looks at the size of the waves. And in that, he starts to sink. The despair was he looked at the circumstances instead of Christ, and he began to sink. That is the discipline of despair. In the midst of despair, you're not going to avoid despair. We're all going to have it. But you got to keep your eyes focused on Christ, or else your despair will swallow you up. And Peter can probably preach that message better than anybody.
5: Last time you spoke, you talked about, you know, Jesus was just walking across the water. He was just going for a walk. He's just walking to the other side, right?
7: Yeah. Yeah.
5: Meanwhile, yeah, the disciples are in the boat going, save us, we're all going to die.
7: Right.
5: You talk about how storms are unavoidable,
7: right,
5: in the Christian life, right? So why shouldn't believers be surprised when those difficult seasons come? I mean, we should know that they're coming.
7: Yeah, I don't know why. For us to be surprised, it's just naive.
5: Yeah.
7: I mean, think about it. There's nothing in this world that is valuable and meaningful and precious that did not come through some form of you know, challenge.
5: Right.
7: And so when we think, oh, this is an overwhelming situation, I'm filled with despair, it's all over, my life is over, I'm going to end my life. No, it's not. And it's not as bad as it feels. You feel that it's monumental, when in reality, God is at work.
5: Good stuff. Let's jump in.
6: As we look tonight, Father, at despair and desperation, the things that take hold of our lives and lead us to a brink, of losing control of the wonderful things that you've given us, the promises and the peace that's available to the believer. And Lord, tonight we pray also that for those who may not know you tonight, that your Holy Spirit would be speaking to them, and Lord, that they would just absolutely run to you tonight and say, Lord, take away my despair. And Father, we pray that you would have your way with us as a people, as a church, and for all those who are listening or viewing right now. Lord, just do an amazing work. We ask it in Jesus' name, and all God's people said, amen. Amen. Well, church, grab your Bibles tonight and turn, if you would, to Matthew chapter 28. Matthew 28, verses 18 to 20. That's the theme verse of our series, The Disciplines of Life. And tonight we're looking at despair, the discipline of despair. To despair. We'll talk about that more in a moment, but Matthew chapter 28, it's all about being a disciple. And as a disciple, in fact, it's my opinion that if you take this series that we've been going through and use them as a foundation for discipleship, I think it's a pretty valuable thing. And tonight we look at the discipline of despair. Matthew chapter 28, verse 18, Jesus came and spoke to them saying, all authority has been given to me in heaven and on earth, Jesus said. Go therefore and make disciples, followers of Christ, of all the nations, baptizing them in the name of the Father and of the Son and of the Holy Spirit, teaching them to observe all things that I have commanded you. And behold, I am with you always, even to the end of the world. Now, turn a little bit to the left. Matthew chapter 14, verse 30. Matthew 14, verse 30. It's where we get our title for tonight, The Discipline of Despair. Matthew 14, verse 30. But when he, that is Peter, saw that the wind was boisterous, Peter was afraid. He was afraid and began to sink, and he cried out saying, Lord, save me. In fact, what we ought to do right now, just while you're there, let me give you the background to that. It starts in verse 25. The sinking of Peter. Matthew 14, 25, now in the fourth watch of the night, Jesus went with them walking on the sea. And when the disciples saw him walking on the sea, they were troubled, saying, it is a ghost. And they cried out for fear. By the way, in the Hebrew mind, you and I kind of laugh and chuckle. Oh, it's a ghost. They thought it was a ghost. Listen, in their thinking, in the Hebrew superstitions of the day, when they thought they saw a ghost, it was because they were transferring from the place of the living to the place of the dead. These guys thought that they were dying. They thought that their lives were coming to an end. So when they said, oh, it's a ghost, their Hebrew mindset and the tradition of the day was, we are dying and we're going slipping into the other world. So they cried out for fear. Verse 27, but immediately Jesus spoke to them saying, be of good cheer, it is I, be not afraid. And Peter answered him and said, Lord, if it's you, command me to come to you on the water. So he said, come. And when Peter had come down out of the boat, he walked on the water to go to Jesus. But when he saw that the wind was boisterous, he was afraid and beginning to sink. He cried out saying, Lord, save me. It's the shortest prayer in the Bible. And immediately Jesus stretched out his hand and caught him and said to him, oh, you a little faith, why did you doubt? And when they got into the boat, the wind ceased. Then those who were in the boat came and worshiped him, saying, truly, you are the Son of God. The discipline of despair tonight. Note, first of all, the intensity of the moment. Peter cries out, Lord, save me. It generated.
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3: Was Peter fed up with his company? I don't know. Was Peter more spiritual than the rest of them? I doubt it. What was going on? Whatever was going on in his moment of despair, it was so radical that he said, Lord, if it's you, bid me to come. And that's a beautiful thing because number one, Peter's thinking is, if it's Jesus, I know the kind of things Jesus says. He says things that are impossible. Can somebody say amen to that? Doesn't Jesus say impossible things to us? And Jesus, all these years of ministry, Peter's got it down now. And he says, Lord, if it's you, bid me to come, because only Jesus, he probably looked back at the guys in the boat, only Jesus would say, come on out. If it's a ghost, maybe it's not going to happen. But if it's Jesus, he'll say something crazy like, come on out on the water. The water's fine. Come on out. I don't know, but Jesus said, come. And Peter steps down out of the boat and he begins to walk on the water. The moment you and I think about somebody walking on the water, we automatically think of Jesus, but that's nothing for him to walk on the water. But it is something for Peter to walk on the water. And this is an encouraging thing because in the moment of despair, Peter's doing the impossible. But listen, mark it down and I'll repeat it several times tonight. You need to hear this. The reason why Jesus asked Peter to come down out of the boat and join him was not for Peter to be a water walker. That's not the point. Do you think God's interested in people walking on water? Have you ever wanted to walk on water? We've all wanted to walk on water. Have you ever thought about it? I'd love to walk on water, I think. It's like walking on a cloud. I'd love to walk on a cloud. Wouldn't that be cool? I don't think God's interested in you and I walking around on a cloud or on the water. That's not the point. What do you get out of walking on water? Bragging rights? I'm Peter, water walker. You know, he has a t-shirt, I walked on water. Jesus isn't interested in walking on water and having us do it, not at all. You know what Jesus is into? Your moment of despair. It's all about you sinking that he's into. The whole lesson was not about walking on water. There wasn't a class. Okay, guys, Peter will be the first one. And then after Peter, Andrew, you're next. So I'll walk on water. No. But the lesson to be learned is all about sinking and how to be rescued from the moment of despair. It's not about walking. It's about being rescued. Jesus knew, listen, you don't want to hear this, but Jesus knew that Peter would sink before Peter ever got out of the water, got out of the boat under the water. He knew that the boy was going to sink. In the moment of despair, Jesus would be there. The Bible says he immediately stretched forth his hand and he rescued Peter right out of the sinking moment of the ocean, of the sea. And what about you and your life and your life's turmoil and tribulation and peril? Oh Lord, it's not about you living a cush, easy life. Anybody can do that. The danger is living life, eventually sinking without Jesus Christ.
0: 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And now, let's get back to today's message. Once again, here's Pastor Jack.
3: And the world is sinking tonight, sinking in emotion, sinking in grief, sinking in pain, sinking in sorrow, disappointment, bitterness. There are many people you and I know, and they're sinking because of the perils of life. They don't know Jesus. But to be able to say to them, you know what, my friend? I heard a message at church the other night about Jesus reaching into your life and rescuing from the situation you're in. Jesus rescues people in despair. He loves that. It causes me to think that Jesus just waits ever so patiently when in the life of someone, difficulties and perils will come. And for some people, it's not the good news that leads somebody to Christ. Sometimes it's not the

0: good news. Sometimes it's the bad news that leads someone to Christ. They come to the end of themselves. What lesson was Peter learning in that moment? When we talk about despair, Webster's dictionary, Webster's 1828 dictionary says of the word despair, hopelessness, a destitution of hope, he says, to have no expectation. That is very, very threatening to me, that definition right there, to have no expectation. Expectation's important to me. The perception or the reality that all hope is lost. Despair is the abandonment of all hope, says Noah Webster. The Greek word for despair means this in the Bible. In 2 Corinthians, mark it down, 2 Corinthians 4:8, Paul says, "For we are hard-pressed on every side and yet not crushed. We are perplexed," he says, "but not in despair." And that word "not in despair," exasperia. You recognize that word? To exasperate? Exasperia. The word means to be at an utter loss, to be despondent, believing that one has become lost. The picture is someone lost at sea. They're swallowed with despair. And you don't have to be lost at sea. And you don't have to be walking on the Sea of Galilee and be sinking to have Jesus rescue you from this tremendous discipline of despair. But you can be caught up in a world that, for whatever reasons, you think that God has abandoned you or somehow God's not real. I can't think of anybody more helpless and hopeless than a person going through this life believing that there is no God. What a tragedy that is. And so we look at this first point. The discipline of despair is this, number one, is that despair drives us closer to Jesus. Will you write that down? The tendency for us is to run and not even talk about despair. I don't want to talk about it. People might say, I don't want to hear that word. But wait a minute. Because God is real, church, listen tonight. God is real. Amen. He is alive. And all of a sudden, despair is not the giant that my emotions are telling me that it is. Tonight, no matter who you might be, you can realize this, that despair can drive you closer to Jesus. And listen, Christians are not exempt from despair. When we get our eyes off of Christ, like Peter got his eyes off of Jesus, he began to sink. He saw how boisterous the waves were. J.C. Ryle in his commentary says that it must have happened as Peter was walking on the water, that as the waves were driving the sea up and down, that Peter began to look at the size of the swells rather than the size of the Savior. And you and I can do that. We can look at all the things that scare us. What scares you tonight? Is it some phobia? That's a Greek word for fear. The Bible says that when we meditate on the perfect love of God, that perfect love casts out all fear. God's love begins to permeate our lives, and it's the reality of his love. It doesn't mean that you're running around with little daisies and flowers and sunshine, happy hearts all over your shirt. That's not what he's talking about. He's talking about the reality of God's love coming into your life and so taking you over that it pushes out all the stuff that's not from God. And fear goes out the window. And you meditate on the love of God for you personally. God's love for you is awesome. I want you to put this picture in your mind. Storms are great things to watch as long as you're safe. And this is a famous picture. You guys have all seen this before. Go ahead and leave it up. I've always asked this question. Did that man know in the doorway that wave was coming? What if the door was on the other side of that lighthouse? By the way, that lighthouse, I don't know where it is, but I've seen other pictures of it. It's pretty far out in the ocean. I don't even know how they built the thing. There's a man standing there with the door open with the raging ocean around that lighthouse. Storms. Storms are awesome if you're in a safe place. I remember a couple years ago, we were all out at the river with some friends here from this church. We're having a great time. Our kids were with us. Our dogs are out there. We're goofing off, having a great time. This big storm rolls across the desert. We're watching it. Wow. And we're all acting tough. Yeah, it's a great storm. That's going to be a big storm. Whoa, look at that lightning. Whoa, look at that flash. Wow, it's just rumbling and shaking. And that storm, and you know it's kind of freaky looking when it comes over your head, and those clouds are going like this over your head. It's okay. We're all right. You know? And all of a sudden, right over our heads, kaboom, flat, you know, the flash and the boom at the exact same time, and you, the hair, you can, the static electricity, the hair, woo, and the only smart one in the group was Jeff's golden retriever. She took off screaming and ran, went right through the screen door into the house. We just stood out there and acted like, and actually we didn't act tough. When that happened, we all screamed like little schoolgirls and started running. But you're not supposed to know that part. But what compelled Peter to leave the safety of that boat in the midst of a storm? To him, it had become obvious that being with Jesus was better than being in the boat with the guys. I want to know why. I may be wrong, but I don't think it was this moment of heroic, faith-filled action in Peter's life. I think Peter realized, wait a minute, if that's you, Lord, call me out. They had already been primed by the storm. The storm had tossed them up and down. They were already terrified, and maybe your storms are terrifying you. And then they thought, we saw a ghost. And you think, you know what? This terrible thing in my life is bringing me to the brink of life. I'm almost done with it. Something's going on with Peter, and it's a big deal. So much so that in the blackness of the night, he's going to step out onto the open water. That's not normal. I believe that Peter thought, and Peter was thinking as the others, that they were lost, that this is our moment. But Peter made a great, great move. He'd rather be near Jesus than just hang around with a bunch of guys going down. And that's the key tonight. In the midst of your despair, will you run to Jesus? I don't feel like running. Well, then listen, you're not in despair enough. It's like my mama used to say, she'd say, it's time to eat. I'm not hungry. Well, you got to, if you don't eat now, you're not going to eat at all. And then a few hours later, I'm hungry. And my mom was such a tender-hearted thing, and I would abuse her terribly. She'd say, what do you want to eat? And she would make this offer. Well, you can have this and you can have this. I don't want that. I don't want that. Is it me? Or do you know kids like that? They do that too? It's like, I don't want that. We want this? No, I don't want that. Then my dad would say, then you're not hungry. Dads are great. It's the voice of wisdom. You're not hungry. Why? Because if you're hungry, you'll eat snails if you're hungry. Oh, I need Jesus. Do you now? Because listen, there's a great, great danger of really, truly wanting Jesus in the midst of your storm versus having the kind of Jesus that you just add him on to the other routines of your life. Jesus is not a module that you add on to your life. He's the eternal God that you come to with your face down on the ground and you're laid out before him asking for forgiveness and for rescuing. Lord, rescue me. In the storms of our lives as Christians, as much as we wouldn't want to admit this, they are unavoidable storms. They're difficult and they're all necessary for the believer because none of us learn much about God on only sunshiny days. In verse 29, it's amazing. Look at verse 29. It says, Jesus said to him, come. And when Peter had come down out of the boat, he walked on the water to go to Jesus. Jesus is teaching right here that he knows exactly what's about to happen. Come on, Peter. And why would Peter do this? What would be the point of it, walking on water? I think he's going to Jesus at any cost.
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8: Are you content? Are you a happy person right now? Are you thinking, well, if I just had this, if I just had that? No, what you need is God. Contentment does not come from what I have. It comes from who I know. Contentment does not come from what I have. It comes from who I know. Hebrews 13:5 says, let your way of life be without covetousness. The word covet means a greedy desire to have more, no matter what it costs you or someone else. It's from a word that could be translated to pant like an animal pursuing its prey. Let your life be without covetousness. But then he goes on to say, but be content with such things as you have, for he has said, I will never leave you or forsake you. See, because Christ will never leave me, I can be content. It's not about what I have. It's about who has me. It's about this relationship I have with God that can bring the ultimate contentment. That is why David wrote in Psalm 23, the Lord is my shepherd, I shall not want. You know, when the Lord's your shepherd, you can find this perfect contentment. What you need is God. You say, well, okay, how do I even do that? Through prayer. If you want to find contentment and the guaranteed hope of heaven and find the meaning and purpose of life, he's just a prayer away.
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0: From the Hope Center in Plano, Texas, this is Hope in the Night, late night talk radio offering biblical hope and practical help. 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We'll send you a link and we'll get you signed up for email updates. We're not going to email you 5-6 times a day. We're just going to email you when something new is happening so you don't miss it. And in appreciation for you signing up for that, we're going to send you a sample of one of June's most popular books. Well, I'm Tom Petrosky here with author and speaker June Hunt tonight. And June, we're going to talk about perfection and perfectionism and the people who try to pursue that, perhaps in vain and without understanding the cost and the collateral damages of that. So I know that's in your Keys for Living book on perfectionism. Would you share some thoughts about that tonight?
1: Well, what I've learned is many, many people, they really have never focused on the topic of perfectionism, because sometimes the assumption is whatever I do, it needs to be A+, no matter what. It's got to be the very, very best, or else I'm a failure. For perfectionists, the pressure is always on. By the way, the subtitle I've given this topic of perfectionism is the performance trap. The performance trap. Perfectionists are performers, but they're also prisoners. They're chained to the opinions of others. Their own self-acceptance invariably linked to the very cherished accolades of others. In other words, I've seen it where there are those who are caught in a performance trap, and therefore it's hard for them to even rest, meaning to be at peace with themselves. And yet, this is not God's best for us. Now, people can think that's what God would want. We've got to give him our very best. So they're just our misconceptions. Now, instead of living for the approval of others, we need to learn to say what Paul says, the Apostle Paul. We make it our goal to please him. That's 2 Corinthians 5, 9. We make it our goal to please him. Now, that doesn't mean that God is displeased when we're not making 100 on a test. Or, in fact, if you look at the people in the Bible, you know, we learn a lot about what God thinks when we look at different people in the Bible. There were two women. One was Martha and one was Mary. Martha had invited Jesus to share a meal at their home. He was very devoted to these two sisters and a brother, Mary, Martha, and their brother was just their just immense love for them. And Martha is focused on the menu. Mary is focused on literally quality time with the Master, Jesus. In fact, the Bible specifically states Martha was distracted by all the preparation that had to be made. That's Luke 10:40. And what you see is Jesus, you know, because she was upset that she, Martha, was upset that Mary wasn't helping with all the folderol. And Martha is flitting around. Mary sits at the feet of Jesus. And literally, Jesus called Martha to task, basically saying, Mary is doing the better thing. And now that doesn't mean that there isn't work to be done and that we don't do certain things that are important. But I think the issue is we can have a mindset. Everything has to be absolutely perfect. And I've seen people who are absolutely distraught even when it's fine, what has been done. And so there's a fine balance that we need to make. And Tom, you even mentioned something dealing with someone that you worked under. And this person was the perfectionist and yet missed the point of doing something excellent, but instead it had to be absolutely perfect, which was wrong.
2: What does it look like to follow the Lord when you're grieving or anxious or so stressed out that you don't even know what step to take next? Or what do you say when a friend comes to you with a difficult question about divorce or addiction or abuse? There's no shortage of difficulties we face in life, but thankfully, God's Word speaks to all of them. And that's why we created the Care and Counsel Handbook. 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

0: Welcome back to Hope in the Night. If you have questions about our topic tonight or would like to order resources, reach out to our support team by calling 1-800-488-HOPE or by texting the word support to 70919. 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Well, June, we have a returning caller tonight coming back to have a conversation with us. Let's welcome back Andrew.
1: Oh, good. I'm glad we're going to get to talk again, Andrew.
2: Well, thank you for having me back, June.
1: Well, you were sharing some things the other day, and it made sense to me that it'd be great for us to talk, because there were a number of things that we did talk about just to clear up. And one thing we didn't really focus on, but I was interested in the concept of perfectionism, and I even wrote it down. If we were going to talk again, you had mentioned perfectionism, and so I wanted to hear from you, because we ended up talking about several things that were challenges and kind of cleared up some things, I think. Is that right?
2: Yes, ma'am. Certainly. Okay.
1: So help me. Most people don't mention perfectionism, but you did. And I'd love to understand, are you talking about yourself or somebody else that has been very significant in your life about perfectionism? You were talking about being a... You had a certain fixation, but I won't go further than that. Let me understand why you mentioned perfectionism.
2: I think it comes from, well, I know it comes from growing up, at least at a period of time, in what was, I would consider, a glass house. And everything had to be just right, just in its place, despite the fact that everything in actuality was kind of a mess. It was very much a mess. It wasn't always that way in my younger, in my earlier childhood years. But certainly it was a mix of things needing to look perfect on the outside and things being a mess on the inside.
1: Okay.
2: That was
1: now, was that from both parents? Both parents or just one of your parents?
2: My mother in particular. But I've since realized it was my father also has those qualities.
1: So describe a situation from back then, meaning in childhood, where it was painful for you.
2: Subtle things also, a subtle example would be friends. There wasn't a friends coming over, people coming over to the home wasn't cultivated because again, everything needed to be in its place, but everything wasn't perfect. Mm. So that just wasn't something we did. We didn't have people over to the home. As it got worse, as my parents' relationship started to crumble over many years, then it became kind of a hoarding situation where things just piled up. And for my mother in particular, her outlet was shopping. So, you know, for instance, getting into the garage, it was like a maze. You had just enough room to walk through and a little path cut through. And in the meantime, you have a two-car garage just absolutely filled with boxes that had never been unpacked from the time of moving to new stuff that had been accumulated. And this wasn't just, you know, a garage. It was the whole house on top of storage sheds and barns and pause there.
1: Yeah, no, that is very descriptive, meaning the people that are hoarders, it's like an obsessive, compulsive, it's like, I have to buy this, I have to have more. The problem is the family members who have to perform around all the stuff. I know, even I'm thinking right now about a person that tried to help a hoarder. In fact, five friends tried to help this woman. And the husband had said, if this doesn't stop, we will have to separate. And I don't know if that meant totally a divorce, but it was very serious. And so somehow the one who was the hoarder, her mother died. And so she was gone for several weeks. So the friends sweep in out of care for her, trying to save her marriage and things of this nature. And they spent, you know, every day working on all the stuff that was also in the sheds out back. And of course, the teenage children in college, they refused to come home. Mm-hmm. And that was painful because the husband wanted the kids there. And yet, it was like everything was over the top. It's like everything had to be a certain way, according to this mother, who, by the way, was highly accomplished in the education world. However, it was a disaster at home. So these five women worked so hard helping the husband and everything. So the wife comes back, and when she sees what was done, she literally banned the five friends, felt that they had betrayed her when they're trying to save the marriage. And I'm saying this in support of what you're saying. This woman was out of balance, was not truly in control. Her control was out of control. Does that make sense?
2: It does.
1: Okay. And I remember the friends, when they were cleaning out all, I mean, there was, as you kind of indicated, there wasn't a clear path. I mean, it's like, there was only a very narrow path that to walk anywhere in the house, because everything was not only, either on the floor, but up, you know, close to up to the ceiling, boxes and bags and things that had not even been opened. And now this, you know, this woman's not alone. There are many people who are caught in this. But what did that do for you as a boy? What was it like as you reflect back? Because when I asked you your age, you're 37. So you've lived, you know, maybe we could say a quarter or a third of your life. I mean, you've got more to live. But what did it do for you? How did that impact you, basically, after you were a young adult?
2: I'd say it lent itself to me being very performative, just as you described, always just trying to always live up to a standard and perform to actually to perform to a standard that in the back of my mind I don't even think I can live up to. You know, as a child, it was just a constant feeling of conflict between the conflict that had existed in my parents' relationship. Mm-hmm. It was trying to perform for them, for, you know, to relate to my father. It was performative in being an athlete. And to my mother, it was drawing close to her, emotionally in an unhealthy way. I'd say that I still have family of origin issues with how I relate to my mother and my grandmother, and also my father. And a lot of that comes from growing up in a Christian school, but just the example really wasn't lived out at home. There was no emphasis on a real biblical worldview being taught to us in the home. Mm-hmm. So it seemed very hypocritical. I thought about it at that time as hypocritical, but confusing.
1: Well, I think the problem is at times we prioritize that which is not the highest priority. But you don't see that when you're a kid. You can't. You're responding to all the symbols that are before you.
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1: Well, Andrew, there's something about you I just like, and that is partly you want to fix things so that you are where God wants you to be, meaning not performing. It's not performance that where you're trying to aim for. And you mentioned your mom, but also your dad, but it was especially your mom. And then you mentioned your grandmother. So are you saying, was she also a perfectionist?
2: Maybe so. I see it a bit at times, where that influence may have come from. Now, not in terms of how the house was kept, but things are, there's a need there for things to be proper. She grew up in a very large family, and her mother was, did everything. Grew up in a farm setting.
1: I've lost you. Can you get near the speaker, please?
2: Okay. Yes.
1: Thank you.
2: Sorry, can you hear me now?
1: Yeah, sure can.
2: Okay.
1: The reason I ask is there's a situational setup. There's a reason why people do what they do or are what they are. And the number one thing for a perfectionist is having a perfectionist parent, it's like, I must be the best at everything. That's kind of the message that's received. Or it can be achievement addicted parents. It sounded like, now correct me if I'm wrong, when you mentioned your dad, was it in the, especially the athletic world?
2: Yes.
1: Okay.
2: For my dad, it was achievement in business and in athletics.
1: Okay. Well, that is, by the way, one of the specifics of where this comes from, and it can be an achievement-addicted parent, which could be sports, and usually more so for dads. But it doesn't have to be sports, but it could be just work is the most important thing. Now, work is valued. I mean, that is significant in the eyes of God. So work can be meaningful, but it must not take precedence over more important priorities. And in fact, Psalm 127 says, it is senseless for you to work so hard from early morning to late at night, fearing you will starve to death, for God wants his loved ones to get proper rest. I'm just reading a scripture. Now, the performance of, if it is sports, but it could be a performance in any area. But I just wanted you to know that a parent, in this case, a grandparent, could be the cause of initially their own son or daughter, being struggling with perfectionism, and that's why it's highly valuable to evaluate your situational setup just by reflecting on the parenting style practiced in your family. And that's why I was asking these questions, because it doesn't come out of nowhere. And the message derived of what you experienced, you know, I must, supposedly, you know, the message for a child can be, I must be the best at everything I do. And they're not aware of the whole dynamic. But if it's, you know, being the best in the sport, that's the most important. That is not unusual in the sports world. Not that, I mean, it's fine for there to be, you know, extraordinary. I mean, I know people who are truly extraordinary athletes. I played varsity volleyball and varsity basketball, but I wasn't the superstar. And I knew the ones who were, but that doesn't mean that they come from a perfectionist home, but it does matter if a person feels, if I lose this game or if I lose the shot, you know, and I don't do well, then they'll remember it forever. it's how much value is put on performance. Does that make sense?
2: It does. And that, it's interesting because that wasn't exactly coming from my dad from that sense of his performative expectations of me. It was, I had so much stock in my performance and my relationship with my father being wrapped up in athletic performance, that I felt if I don't step up to the plate, so to speak, this is going to negatively affect, you know, the love between my father and I. And in the meantime, the Psalm 127 that you pointed to is very relevant and to support my mom. I don't remember the home always being that way, although those qualities may have been there through a couple of different moves. But it increasingly got worse as my father was absent from the home. And understanding his work habits now, understanding that his absence was not, there was no great reason for it to be gone so often, so late into the evenings. So my mom largely was left, I would say was abandoned in that sense as a parent.
1: Yes. Yeah. Did you have a brother?
2: Yes, three siblings, all older.
1: Were you compared? Were you compared to them?
2: I wouldn't say so, no, ma'am.
1: Okay. Okay.
2: Just again, self-comparison.
1: Okay. Because there are reasons sometimes one parent would be, why aren't you like your brother? Or there can be the favored child, the only child or the only male. There are different reasons why people can get into this mindset that they really need to be set free from, because this isn't what God looks at and prioritizes. And so for you to mention, just barely mention it the other night, I thought, we need to talk about this, because the wrong belief for a perfectionist is, I must always appear competent and able to perform. Then I can truly accept myself, and I hope others will accept me. Now, that's a wrong belief, but the right belief is, I will not demand perfection. I will only desire excellence, and I'll aim for excellence. I know I cannot be perfect or flawless. My competence only comes from the Lord, who will empower me to do whatever He wants me to do. And, you know, candidly, we are quite a mixture of people, and there are things I absolutely can't do and I'm not drawn to. Now, I love to fix things. And so I remember being at home, and my father didn't fix things. And so I was afraid that one day we may be out on the street, meaning that he would, because of some things he said to me. And so I remember anytime there was a repair person, I would walk and watch whatever this repair person would do, thinking, I may need to know how to do that. And I've got to take care of my mom. If we're out on the street, somebody will take care of my two sisters. My brother will be okay. He's a year older. But I've got to learn how to do this. So I was kind of fixated on whatever it was that needed to be fixed, because I thought, it's going to be up to me to take care of my mom. Now, you know, that was my view in my teenage years. And I didn't tell anybody any of this. But sometimes we are controlled by circumstances out of fear. And that's not God's best for us. I was fear motivated. And so, you know, I had to learn to quit some of that obsession that I'm going to have to learn how to do everything because it's going to all depend on me. Does that make sense to you, what I'm saying?
2: Mm-hmm. It does.
1: Okay. Because, that's not God's best for us. God has equipped you with certain abilities. And when we come back, I would like to hear what those are.
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3: 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So let's finish up this call with June and Andrew.
4: Well, Andrew, would you share with me the ways and what ways do you have perfectionism?
5: Well, I was thinking that the thought came to mind that I think I felt as growing up that I could hold my parents and therefore my family together. And at the same time, thought that I was never going to be anything that I would choose to do it differently. And instead, what I did was repeat the same pattern, essentially. And your question,
4: what way did you feel that there was kind of the inner expectation for perfectionism, that you had to do things perfectly?
5: I think a big piece of it comes down to, pride. Lack of an example to show me what that would look like. And also lack of being in community over the years to also seek it out for myself of what that would look like. So I think that the pride is tied into my perfectionism because I'm holding on to old habits and just trying to, what do you say, hold the veneer together, as opposed to more recently getting involved in community and actually learning what that looks like.
4: Yes,
5: the not having friends come over growing up, not having a lot of time spending that interaction in other environments with friends and kind of their home environments. I bounced around to different schools and different colleges, and I started this pattern of just not really knowing what authentic relationship looked like and living life with other people trying to live out their faith. So even now at my age, I think that's the biggest obstacle that I'm running into is fear. I had a friend challenge me at one point in time, just fear of knowing others, but being known. And so because I've not experienced that before, to a large part, I feel like putting on a show. And the worst, thought process behind that is I feel like a wolf in sheep's clothing, just pretending.
4: Well, in a way, you were, I'm going to say, deprived of healthy, normal interactions because people couldn't come over to the house. And very interesting how you're phrasing this, because this is very significant. In fact, there's something I want you to pray periodically. And

0: The Bible says, he who walks with the wise grows wise. I want you to pray for wise friends. He who walks with the wise grows wise. And pray that God would bring into your life several people. It could be initially just one person, but I kind of grew up in a strange home, and I didn't invite people over because our home was weird at times, and so I had a hard time believing that somebody would be a real friend. I thought that they would leave me if they, you know, I didn't know that there would be true forever friends. Later I was wrong, but I didn't know I was wrong. And so look at the life of Jesus. He had an outer circle of people, kind of the populace that were drawn to him. And it's kind of like an A out among the crowd. There was then the disciples, but then there's the inner circle, which would be Lazarus, Mary, and Martha, that two sister, one brother, that family. He loved them dearly. And then there were the inner circle of the apostles, typically thought of as Peter. The point is there were those, John was endeared. And so he had meaningful relationships. And I think, if as you would know this particular scripture, Romans 12:2, do not conform to the pattern of this world, but be transformed by the renewing of your mind. Then you will be able to test and approve what God's will is, his good, pleasing, and perfect will. And so I think you are already on the road to much better, healthy thinking by being aware that what you grew up with wasn't normal. Your normal wasn't normal. Do you agree with that?
1: Yes, ma'am. Mm-hmm.
0: Well, my normal wasn't normal, so I understand that. And sometimes, now with perfectionists, sometimes there's an all-or-nothing thinking. And it's got to be this. If it's not perfect, then I'm a failure, that type thing. And so it's like eliminate the all-or-nothing thinking and to be flexible. Sometimes we're judging ourselves too harshly, or it can be judging somebody else. And the Bible says in Romans 14:13, let us stop passing judgment on one another. Instead, make up your minds to not to put any stumbling block or obstacle in the way of a brother or sister. The point is, we have enough judges in the real world. Let's, there's a healthy way of interacting, and we look at people that are in our lives, and it's like, can we value the good that is there? And not focus on what a person isn't, but and because people are very different, people, and so to intentionally compliment what another person is good at, or in other words, to complement their strength. But it's, in fact, it could be positive to keep a daily journal of if there's a negative thought about yourself that keeps coming up, or just your, because typically those who are perfectionists are hardest on themselves. Do you agree with that?
1: Yes.
0: Okay. So you don't need a judge and jury toward yourself. And instead, look at what God has given you the ability to do. I mean, some people are great in certain areas and others will not be great in those areas. You will have strengths. Everybody has strengths and weaknesses. And it can be, I think you probably know what that God gives us grace. And what do you think grace means?

0: an undeserved gift.
1: Excellent. Yes, it is. That is a brief way of saying, yeah, it's a gift you don't deserve. And this is what God gives us. Because we can't be 100% at all expectations that people will have, even expectations of ourselves. So God gives us grace, and we see verses in the Bible about his grace toward us. Acts 20, verse 32 says, I commit you to God and to the word of his grace, which can build you up and give you an inheritance among all those who are being sanctified. He gives you grace, and it's his grace. It's not something that you earn. And I'm going to send you, this is what I want to do, I'm going to send you something that we call our keys for living, or these are biblical counseling keys on perfectionism, and the subtitle is The Performance Trap. And you will identify with a lot of things in here. I identified with a number of things too when I was writing it. And then if you'd like, we can talk after you receive it. You decide about that.
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5: I'm Shauna on Johnny Erickson Tada Sharing Hope here on KDIA San Francisco. Well, earlier this week, we enjoyed a special edition as Johnny answered a question about prayer. And you could have gone on and on, Johnny, talking about prayer, right?
6: Absolutely. Prayer is our lifeline. It's the water and bread of our spiritual life. But Shauna, before I go off on prayer again, I think you've got a couple of questions in your hands from other listeners.
5: I sure do. And this one is from Kayla. She asks, Johnny, how did your accident affect your parents and your siblings?
6: Oh, Kayla, my broken neck not only sent my life into upheaval, it was the same for my parents and my three older sisters. Years after my accident, we would gather together and rehearse all the many ways that our lives were changed by my accident. And my three older sisters all agreed, as well as my mom and dad. My broken neck may have been terribly upsetting for us all, but it brought each of us so much closer together and much closer to Jesus Christ. Not only did I have to learn to lean on Jesus as a new quadriplegic in a wheelchair, but my whole family had to lean on him, and lean on him hard. And so we all thank God for how we transformed our lives for the better through that tragic, wonderful day when I broke my neck. God certainly does work all things together for our good, my family's good, and for his glory.
5: Oh, Johnny, that is so true. Now, for our next question, Sylvia asks, how do I support my Christian friend who has constant pain after a traffic accident? It's a real challenge to her faith.
6: Oh, Sylvia, thank you for wanting to help your friend who deals with terrible pain. I mean, your presence, your concern, and the fact that you want to spend time in support of her, all of it helps. I know when I'm in terrible pain, my friend will sometimes gather my hands and hers. She'll look at me and tell me that She wishes she could bear the burden for me. Just having a friend who empathizes like that, it means everything. Secondly, Sylvia, help your friend pray about her pain. Together you can read 1 Peter 2, verse 21, where it says, quote, "To this you were called, because Christ suffered for you, leaving you an example that you should follow in his steps." And Sylvia, memorize that verse with your friend. Of course, let's believe there is an effective remedy for her condition through a good pain specialist, right? But in the meantime, ask your friend to pray like I do when my pain feels unbearable. I say, "Lord Jesus, you are well acquainted with pain, so please teach me your paths and help me to follow you as I should. Help me to trust you, to lean on you. I don't feel like doing that right now, but please, Jesus, help me. Help me to daily ask for your grace and enabling and to represent you well to those around me. Holy Spirit, please help me look at my pain as you look at it, to not think that you've given me too much to bear or that I have a right to complain. Help me not to give in to bitterness, please, because 1 Corinthians 10:13 says that you, God, are faithful, and you will not let me be tempted beyond what I can bear. But when I am, you will provide a way out so that I can stand up under it. So, Jesus, help me to know that your grace is my way out. And if things don't get better, that you will give me strength. You will vastly increase my ability to endure this pain. Oh, and one more thing, Sylvia. I would love to write a note to your friend from one pain sufferer to another. Just reach out to me through johnnyradio.org. Right, Shauna?
5: That's right. And Johnny, I know your words will bless others beyond Sylvia's friend. And listening friend, we'll see you next time on Sharing Hope.
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11: And I don't want any of you to go to hell. I want you to go to heaven. Life is so short. Young guys, young women, life is short. So easy to surrender. And you don't have to be fearful. We encourage ourselves in the Lord. That's what the Bible says. And you let God take care of whatever you're going through today.

0: Welcome to Somebody Loves You Radio, the Bible teaching ministry of Roel Reese in Diamond Bar, California. It's so good to have you with us in our ongoing study of the Bible's teachings about heaven and hell. Today, Roel will urge you to honestly consider where you stand with God, recognizing that all who reject Jesus' salvation will be separated from Him for eternity. Hell is indeed a real place that God doesn't want anyone to experience. And as you stay with us today, you'll get encouragement to receive God's gift of salvation. Let's listen as Roel Reese begins our study, The Doctrine of Hell.
1: Revelation chapter 21, verse 5 through 8. So he says in chapter 21, verse 5, "Then he who sat on the throne said, 'Behold, I make all things new.' He said to me, 'John, write, for these words are true and faithful.' And he said to me, 'John, it is done.'" I heard those words before on the cross. It is finished. Done deal. Death is done. Now I'm in my new resurrected body. Now I get to go to heaven. He came as a man. He came as God. We crucified him. We killed him. He resurrected. He gave an opportunity to people to come to know him and to accept him as Lord and Savior. And here we go into the future where he says, "It is done. I am the Alpha and the Omega, the beginning and the end. I will give the fountain of water of life freely to him who's thirsty. He who overcomes shall inherit all things, and I, Jesus, will be his God, and he shall be my son." The future of the church. But then he gives a warning, verse 8. "But the cowardly, unbelieving, abominable, murderers, sexually immoral, sorcerers, idolaters, and all liars shall have their part in the lake which burns with fire and brimstone, which is the second death." Wow. I mean, he's really open there. He says, this is where it's at. A lot of people don't believe in hell. What they don't realize is there's hell and there's a lake of fire, two places. If you're a Christian, you only die once and then you're in heaven. But if you're not a Christian and you die physically, then you die spiritually, two deaths. And in hell, not only do you have all five senses, but you recognize people from the past. If you remember in the Gospel of Luke, in chapter 16, we've talked about this so many times, the rich man and Lazarus, where the rich man had everything in life, big mansion, had all his friends come over, and they would drink wine, they would eat. They had these low tables, pillows to sit on, no chairs, no fork, no spoon, but they used their hands to eat. No napkins. So they take the pita bread, and then they throw it to their dogs. And there was outside this man that was poor, had nothing in life. We've seen people down the streets. And the crumbs that fell from the table, he reached and grabbed them and eat. And nobody recognized him. Nobody would say anything about him. The dogs would come lick his face because he was full of sores. And in that very place, he died that night at that footstep. Right there, he died. In Israel, as they were cleaning the streets, there were these people that cleaned the streets, and they saw this dead body, so they picked it up, and they wrapped it, and they took it to the city dump. They called it Behana, the lake of fire, where they would take all their trash, burn it, and if you want it to be cremated, they throw in that fire. And the party went on until that night when the rich man died. He went up to his room. He probably got ready for bed, thinking about next week, and having another party. But that evening he died. The Bible says in Hebrews chapter 9:27, there's an appointed time for a man to die, and then the judgment comes. That's what the Bible teaches. That night he died, and he was carried by the angels to hell, center of the earth. But before Christ died and rose again from the dead, we call that Abraham's bosom, which in hell, there were two compartments at that time, Abraham's bosom and then the place of torment where the rich man went. And then Lazarus, he never met the rich man. He never met the poor man. They didn't know each other. But in hell, he looked over to the other side and he saw Abraham, which had been dead for 2,000 years. Now he was there because heaven had not been opened yet. They were in hell, a compartment with Abraham's bosom where Christ had to die, come down and set people free. And then hell would become one massive place. So he looked over and he said, Father Abraham, by name, can you send Lazarus over this side to take his finger and put it in cold water and dip it and bring it and put it in my tongue because I am burning in these flames. What people don't realize is that the lake of fire, hell, first of all, when people die and they go to hell forever, it's not a comfortable place. It's a place where the worm never dies, Jesus said, and where the flames are there for eternity and people mourn and they wail. And they cry. That's what the Bible teaches. And in that instance where Lazarus was, he looked over and he wanted this little man that was never recognized. He said, if you can, tell Lazarus to come over to this side to dip his finger in cold water and put it in my tongue because I am burning in these flames. And Abraham said, hey, you've had the chances. Too late. But Father Abraham, I have five brothers. I don't want them to come here. I don't want to come to this place. And then Abraham said, even if someone goes back from the dead, they still would not believe. Jesus came, he died and rose again. And how many people really believe that there's a hell, that there's a heaven? Because when Christ died and rose again from the dead, before he rose from the dead, he went down to hell to let captivity free, Peter says. He took Abraham's bosom and emptied it out, took them out, went to heaven. And then hell became one massive place, the center of the earth. Jesus said, let not your heart be troubled. If you believe in me, believe also that I go to prepare a place for you. And if I go, I'm coming back again to receive you to myself so that where I am, you also will be with me, speaking to the Christian. The devil has nothing to offer but death, total death. And I take it very seriously because of what Jesus said. The first time we have the mention of hell, guess where it's found in the New Testament? And guess who's preaching it? Jesus is preaching it, the first one. He says in Matthew 25:41, and then he will also say to those in his left hand, when he judges, depart from me, you cursed, into the everlasting fire prepared for the devil and his angels. Hell was not made for you and me. It was made for the devil and his angels. But we make the choice to go there by rejecting Christ. Job, in his own personal life, he said, if a man dies, will he live again? Good question. All the days of my struggle, I wait until my change comes. You see, I'm going to die. You take your last breath, I'll take my last breath. There's an appointed time. And we have to understand that there is heaven. Heaven's incredible. I don't understand it. The new heaven will be a square, 1,500 miles, a square. He says, I am the Alpha, the Omega. There's going to be a throne. There's going to be angels. There's going to be people that I've known in the church here and before, family members, my mom, my dad, Chuck, Kay, all these people, you see. And those of you that you know, when you get to heaven, you'll see them there. But if somebody doesn't go to hell in your family, you're not going to get to heaven and say, man, where is my... It doesn't work that way. It's a new mind. It's a new life. You never think about your family ever again. Done. That's why you have to be careful what you believe in. Very, very careful. Because the question is asked, is there a literal hell? Yes, there is. He says in Matthew 5:21-22, you have heard that it was said in the old days, You shall not murder, you shall not commit murder. Whoever murders will be in danger of judgment. But I say unto you, whoever is angry with his brother without a cause shall be in danger of judgment. Whoever says to his brother, Raca, or you fool, shall be in danger of the council. But whoever says, you fool, shall be in danger of hell and fire. The critical. That Jesus was warning, hey, there is a hell. And you got to be careful how you live, how you speak, the things that you do as a Christian. I mean, how many people you know, they call themselves Christians, and yet they keep people away from Christ. They still do the things that they used to do. No change. There has to be a change. Your friends have to see it. They know you better than anybody else in your family. When you have a real change, your family, if they're not Christians, they think you're a fanatic now. They don't want to talk to you. Because as a new Christian, you want everybody to get saved. But then, your family, if they come to know Christ, awesome. But it's really sad when someone in the family doesn't come to Christ and they die. And you, because we study the scriptures, we know where they are forever. Because I know the struggles that I go through, the struggles you go through, friends that you have, relatives you have, that not only entice you to do things that you don't do anymore, but because you don't want to offend, you do them. And then the Holy Spirit says, why did you do that? You see, we have an alarm. We have an alarm. You can't excuse, well, I didn't know about that. You know. Because before you do it, the Holy Spirit says, don't do that. You have to make a choice. Either I'm going to sin or I'm not going to sin. Am I either going to believe the word of God? And if I do sin against God, I'm willfully transgressing against the grace of God and the love of God. So there's punishment.
0: 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We'll tell you how you can get your copy in just a few moments. But first, let's continue with Raul Reese.
1: In Matthew 5:29, he says, if your right eye causes you to sin, pluck it out and cast it from you. For it is more profitable for that one of your members perish than for your whole body to be cast into hell. So there is a spiritual body cast into hell. All five senses. You can see, you can hear, you can smell, you can talk. And he's not saying here that you're to pluck your eye. Okay, otherwise you have another eye. And if you pluck the other, you don't have any eye. So what he's talking about is get rid of your sin. If you don't get rid of your sin, that sin will destroy you. That sin will take you to hell. But we have the Holy Spirit to convict me, to bring me to that place where I say, you know what? That's a no-no. I can't do that anymore. If I do, I made a choice. Now I have to pay the penalty. God doesn't want to punish you. He doesn't want to punish you. He wants to bless you. But in blessing, there's obedience. In cursing, there's disobedience. I am the Alpha, I am the Omega, the first and the last. And when he died and rose again from the dead, right before he rose again, he went down to hell, Sheol, Hades, and took Abraham's bosom, delivered them, and hell became expansion, one major place in the center of the earth. Millions and billions of people in hell today. And they have five senses. Those of us that are going to be in heaven, those that are in heaven, it's a whole new life. There's a throne of God. There is the angels of God, millions and billions. And the church worshiping the Lord. And I think that for us as believers in the times we're living in today, it's important to hear the heartbeat of God in my life. That means I get into the Word of God. I read God's Word. But if you're not reading and praying, how can He speak to you? guess who speaks to you? The devil. You have no protection. That's why Paul in the book of Ephesians chapter 6 in verse 10, remember, all the way down to 18, he speaks about the armor of God. The helmet, the shield, the sword, the breastplate, all that. So you can fight the enemy, block all his arrows when he's trying to pierce your heart. Well, you have a breastplate. But he never speaks about turning your back on the devil. Never speaks about the back part of the armor. Because as Christians, we should never, ever turn around and run the other way. You have an open target. Satan will get you. Big time. In Matthew 23:33, Jesus said, "You snakes, you brood of vipers, how will you escape being condemned to hell?" In Mark 9:43-48, Jesus, "If your hand causes you to sin, cut it off." Again, "It is better for you to enter life maimed than with two hands to go into hell where the fire never goes out. And if your foot causes you to sin, cut it off. It is better for you to enter life crippled than to have two feet and be thrown into hell. And if your eye causes you to sin, pluck it out. It is better for you to enter the kingdom of God with one eye than to have two eyes and to be thrown into hell, where the worm never dies and the fire is not quenched." That's Jesus. And that's hell. That's not Gehenna. That's not the lake of fire. That's hell. And that's why hell is not a permanent place. It's a temporary place. Later on, it's going to be cast into the lake of fire. For you and for me, it's important that we understand that God loves you. And that there's a time coming, as Matthew 25:41 says, "And then Jesus will say to those on his left side, 'Depart from me, you cursed, into the everlasting fire prepared for the devil and his angels.'" So the lake of fire was for Satan and his angels, and people today make the choice to be with Satan and his angels in hell when they die. But we shouldn't be afraid. Greater is he in me that is in the world, and that's Jesus. I don't know where you stand today in your personal life, what you've been doing this past week. Nobody has to know. But if you're here and you're still doing the things you did in the past, then that means Christ has not really touched your life. Because if Christ touches your life, there's conviction. You feel guilty. Man, why did I do that? Lord, forgive me. I repent. Awesome. Don't do it again. But how many times people have been convinced, those people that you're trying to evangelize, bring them to heaven because you're weak, you're not reading, you're not praying, you're not going to church to have fellowship with others. And what happens? You have nothing to defend you. You go down. And when you go down, Satan's there to meet you and to destroy you. Then he will say to those on his left, "Depart from me, you cursed, into the everlasting fire prepared for the devil and his angels." But in heaven, here we are worshiping the Lord. Millions, billions of people, they've gone to heaven. And remember, this is the first heaven, the earth. The second heaven is the moon, the stars, the sun, all the galaxies. And the third heaven is where God lives and where we will live. The moment I die, the moment you die, you're in the presence of the Lord, the throne of God in heaven. Now, when you die, you're going to go into judgment as a Christian. In 2 Corinthians 5:10 and Romans chapter 14:10 speaks of the Bema Seat of Christ. The Bema Seat of Christ is a judgment that as a child of God, I'm going to stand before the Lord, not for my sins. The moment you accept Christ and you truly are born again of the Holy Spirit, every one of your sins you've committed is gone, erased. But when you come to that place in your life and you're going to stand in the presence of the Lord, in heaven. You're going to be able to see the throne of God in every one of those people that are there, that have only died once and now they live forever. Where in hell, you actually die twice, physically, spiritually, and then it's over forever and ever. But for us as Christians, may we have hope. Let not your heart be troubled. Believe in me. Believe also that I'm going to prepare a place for you. And if I go, I'm coming back to receive you to myself, so that where I am, you also will be with me. That's what he said. That's what he said to you and me. Now the question is this: do you want to go to heaven? Or do you want to go to hell? You make the choice. God already made the choice. He sent his only begotten son to die on the cross. The devil made the choice, trying to take over the throne of God. God kicked out of heaven. He deceived Adam and Eve. Our first parents were deceived by the devil. He's a great deceiver. He makes everything look nice. Remember Jesus in Matthew chapter 4, Luke chapter 4, where the three temptations come to Jesus, physically, emotionally, spiritually. He thought again that he could lie to Jesus and deceive him, and then he can come into power. But he was wrong. And people are wrong that are trying to live in this world and allow Satan to rule their lives, because he's deceived millions and billions of people. Very good deceiver. But yet Jesus is a great comforter. That's why he gave the Holy Spirit, the comforter, the Holy Spirit, the one that would come along and knows what, and comfort us. He would convict us of sin. He would put conviction in my life, so that when I'm not a Christian, I'm getting convicted. And as I'm getting convicted, he's with me. And now as I accept the Lord by repentance, he comes into my life. And as he comes into my life, I need power. So within, boom, upon my life. The threefold, within and upon. Acts chapter 1, verse 8. Chapter 2, verses 1 through 4 in Acts. You have power now. Power over sin. Power to pray, power to read, power to witness to people. And we need that every single day of our lives. And I don't want any of you to go to hell. I want you to go to heaven. Life is so short. Young guys, young women, life is short. So easy to surrender. And you don't have to be fearful. We encourage ourselves in the Lord. That's what the Bible says. And you let God take care of whatever you're going through today.
0: Well, if you've never received Jesus' gift of salvation and his promise of a heavenly home, we pray that you'll make that decision today, not out of a fear of hell, but in response to God's amazing love. 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
3: The Apostle Paul writes, I can do all things through Christ who strengthens me. Don't you love that verse? The J.B. Phillips translation of that verse goes as follows. I'm ready for anything through the strength of the one who lives within me. I'm ready for anything. I can do all things through Christ. Now take out the word Christ and put in another word and this collapses immediately. How about this? I can do all things through drugs and alcohol that strengthen me. Is that true? When are people in Hollywood going to get this memo? I mean, we breathlessly follow their every move, their every tweet, their every post. Oh, they're so wonderful, we think. And then we hear of this one checking into a rehab clinic for the 10th time. And we read of this other one getting another divorce. And then we read of another who overdoses on drugs. And then we read of some who commit suicide. And we don't understand that. Because they're living the good life, or so we think. And you thought, why would I share Jesus with them? Look at the car they drive. Why would I tell them about what Christ can do in their life? Look at their beautiful husband or wife and kids and this or that. No, listen, deep down inside, everyone is empty. Everyone is lonely and everyone needs Jesus. Christ is the answer for everyone, not just some.
2: 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Already know God? 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Answers to questions about the Christian faith, online courses for Christian growth, and video messages from Pastor Greg Laurie can be found at harvest.org.
4: 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But when her family learned of her decision, they kicked her out immediately. 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
14: I just truly wonder how many church folk are really filled with God's Spirit, God's Holy Spirit. I found out that's the only way, it's the only means, amen, that for us to be filled with God's love. And so I can tell now when people are really filled with the Holy Spirit and when people are not. Not because they hook at Messiah above in Lashonda, but because of the love of God. So this is a love, watch this now, given to us by the Holy Spirit. Watch this now. And it's intended for us all to be a way of life. Not just a feel good, but it's a lifestyle. It's a way of life that actually makes a difference in people's lives and in the world. It's real and it's wonderful and it's meant, watch this, for every one of us. Did you see that? So I'm now understanding so much more about the love of God. And I'm telling you, it's been a blessing to me because the Lord was showing me a whole lot of folks I wasn't loving. No, I was just tolerating them. A whole lot of folks, I was just, amen. As a matter of fact, I walk around some of them. Come on. I'll walk around some of them. Some of them I didn't even want to deal with. Are you with me, somebody? Some of them but how many know when God convicted me of loving everybody? Hallelujah. How many know I had to repent and ask the Lord to forgive me? And then I started loving everybody and I found out it works just like God said it would work. If you start loving your enemy, you start loving your friends, you start loving your neighbors, you start loving people, God will bless you like never before. So the love of God is poured out in our hearts by the Holy Spirit. Now, when you say heart, you're actually talking about the human spirit. So the Holy Spirit connects with our human spirit and pours into us God's holy love. So say this with me right now, church. The Holy Spirit of God, pours the love of God into me right now. Thank you, Lord. Now, come on, give him thanks for that right there. So now, come on. Oh, I got to hurry up. So go to St. John chapter 3. I mean, 1 John. 1 John chapter 3. Anybody getting anything out of this? 1 John chapter 3. And believe me, I'm inserting excerpts from, amen, Bishop Curry's message into my message this morning because he and I were right on target with the same thing. And I don't even know the man, but I know the Spirit. How many know there's only one Holy Spirit that comes from God? 1 John chapter 3, watch the messages change in the church. Instead of praying to God, blab it and grab it and name it and claim it and believe it, receive it, you're going to start praying, you're going to start preaching love. Because that man preached love to the whole world and every preacher received that, listen to that message from Bishop Curry. So 1 John chapter 3, 1 John chapter 3, you pick it up at verse 14. This is a review for some of you, but we can't get it enough. So I'm going to be over it and over and over it until we get it. Is that all right? Now watch this. 1 John chapter 3, verse. I'll pick it up at 14 because I'm in a hurry. Pick it up at 14. I'm in a hurry. When you have it, say amen. So the Bible says, watch this now. He says, we know. Okay, what do we know? What do we know? That we have passed from death unto life. Watch this. Because what? So God says, this is how you tell you've been born again. This is how you tell that you really are saved. He said, the test is, do you love everybody? Not with that phony baloney stuff. See, husbands and wives that get married would stay married if they had the real love. But when you're going into the marriage talking about a divorce, when you go into the marriage talking about, well, if it don't work out, no, I wouldn't recommend you to marry that person because that's not love that they're talking with. So we know that we have passed from death unto life. How do we know it? We don't have to die. He's not talking about death unto life, death, natural death and life. He's talking about spiritual death. We know that we have passed from death unto life. How? Because we love the brethren. And that goes for sisters as well. Now, brothers, that doesn't mean that you go up telling sisters you love them and thinking they just going to tell you they love you and then you ready to get a broom. Because you may not be the one. Accept no for an answer and don't stalk anybody. Sisters are saved. They're not stupid. Are you with me, somebody? We know that we have passed from death unto life because we love the brethren. Watch this. He that loveth not, watch this to get you. He that loveth, I don't care what you say. I can't stand so-and-so. And I had a brother leave the church. He's got to, I can't stand that brother. Left the church, went to another church. I thought, wow. He that loveth not his brother abideth in death. And that death is not cessation of life in this world. It means separation from God. So now think about it. What prayer are you going to get what prayer are you going to get answered? What blessing are you going to get from God? He that loveth not his brother abideth, and that goes for she, that loveth not her sister abideth or lives in death. That death is separation from God. In other words, when you go to pray, God stick his hand out and say, talk to the hand. Because your prayers are not going. Now, come on, saints. I don't know about you, but think about it for a minute. What do you think is worth dying and going to hell over? Because he did what? Because she did what to you? And if God has forgiven you for all those atrocious sins that you've done, can't you find it in your heart somewhere to forgive that brother, that sister for whatever they've done to you? Some of y'all just looking at me, Lord, help them. Watch this now. Go to 15 now. He said, whosoever hateth his brother, that's your natural brother, that's your brothers in the street, sisters in the street, natural sisters, sisters in the street, sisters on the internet. Whosoever hateth his brother, sisters that you've been slandering, bad-mouthing, we got some character assassinators. Whosoever hateth his brother, his sister, the Bible said is a murderer. Watch this now. And you know that no murderer hath eternal life abiding in him. Did you see that? Watch this now. Watch this now. Hereby, 16, hereby perceive we the love of God. This is how we can see the love of God. He's saying, because he laid down his life for me and you. And if he laid down his life, the Lord Jesus, for you and I, we ought to lay down our lives for the brethren. So the bishop talked about the redemptive power of love. Watch this now. As he blessed the marriage of the royal couple, he said, when we love God and love people as ourselves, we will be able to make this world a new world. He said, love is the only way it can be done. He went on to say, there's power in love. He told the couple, love has the power to change the world. Come on, somebody, love. But how many know he's not the originator of that idea? How many know God knew that 2,000 years ago when he sent his son into the world? For God so loved the world that he sent the answer to the problem 2,000 years ago. Problem is, the church loves God, but we don't love people. Ed Savosa said to love God and don't love people is like giving somebody a good kiss with bad breath. So when we love God and love people as ourselves, we'll be able to make this world a new world, he says. Love is the only way it can be done. He went on to say there's power in love. He told the couple, he said, love has the power to change the world. He said, that is not Bishop's idea. I say it again, but how many know that was God's idea? And how many know it's still God's idea today? Come on, church, we got to rise up and begin to love everybody. Touch your neighbor and tell your neighbor. So yesterday, 164 saints from this church who are filled with God's love went through District 7, door-to-door witnessing, and blessed the community with the gospel of our Lord Jesus Christ. Only 164. And after 1 hour in the neighborhood, 285 people received the Lord Jesus Christ into their heart. Come on, somebody. That's the love of God. That's the love of God. Hallelujah. They received the Lord Jesus Christ into their heart. Now, why did that 164 people come out and do it? They could have been doing what the rest of the 5,329.50 people in this church were doing. Getting ready for the Warriors game today. Cleaning their house. Going to get groceries. Going to see Color Purple. Why did they do that? Because I told them to do it? No. I told the whole church to come out and do it. But only 164 came. And the Lord showed me something. He said, Bob, remember when I fed them the fishes and the loaves? He said, how many men did I feed? He said, plus women and children. I said, it was 5,000 men and it had to be 10,000 women and 15,000 kids. He said, yeah, probably like that. He said, and I fed all of them. But when he came down to do the work, he said, I only chose 12. Because he said, because them fish eating folk wasn't going to do no work. And that's the way it is today. All we want to do, now if I'd have said come down and get a big banquet, free chicken dinners, everybody would have been here. But I say, come on, God want us to do this, saints, come on. Now watch this now, I gotta go. 285 people received the Lord Jesus. Why do they do it? Because they have the love of God in their hearts. So next month, next third Saturday, we'll have 500 laborers. Because some God is touching some of you right now to receive the Holy Spirit.
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3: This will get you. For the love of God constraineth us, because we thus judge that if one died for all, then we're all dead. Let me give you an example quick. Yesterday, I went down to the new apartments, amen, to see the people, and the people just walked. They didn't even know who I was. I said, that's a shame. We spent all that money building all these buildings. I come down there to visit. They don't even know, won't even let me in. They don't know this church, don't even go to this church. Come on. I went down there myself and took my son-in-law was with me, he'll tell you. And so the lady walked out, she kind of looked at me. I looked at her, I just kept looking at her. She looked at me, and she walked on by and got in the car. And then when she got in the car didn't move. She was saying something to the lady that was driving, and then she looked back over at me and she said, Bob Jackson. I said, oh, no, she didn't. Walked over to the car, two of them, and I said, talked to him. I said, yeah, you walk right on by me. I said, we built this place for you all to live in. And I said, you don't even know who I am. She said, yeah, I know who you are. You Bob Jackson. You the pastor of the church down there. I said, is that right? I said, can I have a minute of your time? I said, hold that driver's hand. Hold that sister's driver's hand. And then I prayed the sinner's prayer with both of them right on the street. Come on, somebody. Hallelujah. Come on, somebody. People want to be saved. They just don't know how. I was getting ready to leave, but the Holy Ghost in me constrained me. What does that mean? That means that he directed me. That meant that he, watch this, he checked me. He restricted me. I couldn't have left if I wanted to. When you really have the Holy Ghost, hard to walk by a sinner and think you're going to do what you do. That Holy Ghost said, wait a minute, go back and tell that, take a minute and tell that person about me. How many know God want to use you like that? But the Holy Spirit is the only one that can. I'm going grocery shopping. Go later. So I'm giving you this. I'm going home. Luke chapter 10, verse 25. Come on, I got 5 minutes. Can I get 5 minutes? Can you give me 5 minutes? Anybody? Lady raised both hands. That's 10 minutes. Thank you. Luke chapter 10, verse 25. Come on, I want to show you something. Now, I'm going to show you how to be blessed. Y'all ought to be tired of begging God for stuff. How many know the blessings of God is not in front of you? How many know the blessings of God is behind you? The Bible says the blessings of God shall overtake you. That means they're coming up from behind. That means you're out there doing something. What are you doing? Okay, let's find out. Luke chapter 10, I'm going home. Verse 25. Just too much word, Brother Bob. Okay, find you a church that don't have none. Luke chapter 10, verse 25. Come on. No, I'm sorry. This church is growing. This church is growing. Luke chapter 10, verse 25. Come on, I got to go. When you have it, say amen. Amen. Watch this now. Watch this. Watch this. Watch this. And behold, a certain lawyer stood up and tempted or tested him, saying, Master, Lord Jesus, Master, he said, what shall I do to inherit eternal life? And he said, the Lord Jesus said unto him, what is written in the law? How readest thou? And he answering, the lawyer answering said, thou shalt love the Lord thy God with all thy heart and with all thy soul and with all thy strength and with all thy mind and thy neighbor as thyself. Now notice this. The new commandment that the Lord Jesus gave us was really the old commandment that God had given way back in the book of Leviticus and Deuteronomy. So this lawyer, knowing the word of God, told the Lord Jesus what's in the word. And this is so unique about us in the church. We know the word. We know enough sermons to get the world saved 100 times over. It wasn't that he didn't know the word. We're going to find out what it was. And so he gave the Lord Jesus Deuteronomy and Leviticus, where these scriptures are written. And he said unto him, the Lord Jesus answered and said, thou hast answered right. Now watch this. Here's the challenge. This do and thou shalt live. One thing to know it, it's another thing to do it. Hallelujah. So the Lord Jesus says, you answered right, this do, and thou shalt live. In other words, you should live on through eternal life.

0: But watch this. But he asked for a gospel member willing to justify himself, said unto Jesus, and who is my neighbor? Person living next door to me. Who is my neighbor? I don't even speak to them. And Jesus answering said, a certain man went down from Jerusalem to Jericho and fell among thieves, robbers, which stripped him of his clothes, his raiment, and wounded him and departed, leaving him half dead. And by chance there came down a certain priest, the preacher, the pastor of the church came that way. And when he saw him, passed by on the other side. And likewise, a Levite, the praise leader, the choir member, they passed by, the ones that were responsible for the service and the worship and the service. The Levite, when he was at the place where the man was wounded, lying half dead in the street, he came at least and looked on the man. He looked on him. What good was a look if you weren't going to do nothing? He looked on him and passed by on the other side. But a certain Samaritan, one that was half Jew and half Gentile. Jews hated him. Gentiles hated him. Samaritan hated by everybody, including the man that was laying there bloody and wounded, because I know the man was a Jew. And the Samaritan could have, because of the hatred from the Jews and from the Gentiles, he could have just hauled off and kicked the man. Or he could have just reached down and smacked him up and said, that's what you deserve. Don't that sound like church folks? You deserve what you got. Likewise, the Samaritan, as he journeyed, came where he was. Watch this. And when he saw him, he had compassion on him. Underline the word compassion. It actually means love in action. Saints in the church, we've lost compassion for people. We've lost compassion for sinners. We've lost compassion to see people saved. All we concerned about is getting a new car, getting a new hat, getting a new. Look, God really bless me. Oh, shut up. You really can bless God, and he really blesses you when you go out and win 100 people to the Lord Jesus. There shouldn't be a sinner safe in your presence. They ought to get so when they see you coming, they start running because they know you're going to give them the gospel. And tell your kids, before I give you another dime, I'm going to give you the Lord Jesus Christ. He said he had compassion on him, his love in action. What did he do, Brother Bob? He went to him, bleeding, wounded, probably moaning, and bound up, bandaged up his wounds, poured in oil and wine, didn't have any alcohol, didn't have any Bectine, didn't have any anesthesia, any kind of, he just poured in what he had, oil and wine, and he set him on his own beast, on his own horse, and he brought him to a Holiday Inn, and he took care of him. Did you know the man, Mr. Samaritan? No, I didn't know him. Well, why did you do what you did with the man? Because it could have been me. Because it should have been me. I come back and forth in this road all the time, and robbers are always around. I could be the one laying down there on the ground, but it's this man, and I just got to do something to help him. I cannot walk by him and leave him in that condition. Something in me constrains me to help him. And on the morrow, when he departed, he took out 2 pence, which was able to pay for 24 to 48 days for the man to stay in that inn. Took out his credit card, his Visa, and he swiped it. Told the man to continue to take care of the man. Said unto him, take care of him, and whatsoever thou spendest more when I come, he said, again, I will repay you. I'll pay the bill. Don't worry about trying to get anything from that man. I'll pay for whatever it costs. He said, now which of these three thinkest thou was neighbor, showed the love of God to that man that fell among the thieves? And he said, he was so hating the Samaritan so bad, he wouldn't even say Samaritan. He said, I suppose that probably is what I would say, he said, he that showed mercy on him. See, he wouldn't even say the Samaritan. Then said Jesus, watch this, unto him, go and do thou likewise. When you can bless the people, when you can fellowship with the people, when you can pray for their needs, and when you can introduce them to the Lord Jesus Christ, how many know you have the love of God in you? The good thing about God is every single one of you have an opportunity every day. Some people in your house. Again, the statistic says 96% of people who do not go to church would go to church if somebody from the church would just invite them to the church. They would come. This place ought to be running over with people. You know why people don't come to this church? Touch your neighbor and tell them. Because you're not inviting them. Because 96%. And you don't invite them because you don't really love them. So I want you to stand on your feet because we're getting ready to correct that Acts 4 gospel. We're getting ready to love everybody. And every sinner we see, every person unsaved, with the love of God, we're going to put our face on their face. Because if it had not been for God's love for you and me, you and I wouldn't be here praising God and giving him the glory, looking forward to going to heaven. So this morning, if I'm talking to you, if you know that you lack the love of God because you know that you're still holding things against people that have hurt you, people that have wounded you, people that have done ill things to you, you know that you haven't been able to forgive them, you haven't been able to even get over whatever happened, I want you to come out of that aisle and I want you to come to the altar. I usually ask you to reach out and grab somebody's hand and squeeze it, but this time I want you to do it. I want you to reach out and grab the hand of the Lord Jesus, and I want you to squeeze his hand, because he already knows if you have the love of God, and he already knows if you're hating on people. He already knows if you're holding on to unforgiveness. He already knows if you're still mad with so-and-so and mad with people in your family you don't even speak to. People, amen, that you know very well that you quit talking to because of something they said, or something they did. Come on. You've been holding on to it all this time. And what if God was like you and I that held on to all of the sins that we committed? I read in Matthew chapter 6, the Lord Jesus said, if you don't forgive your brothers and sisters their sins against you, he says, your Father will not forgive your sins against him. And I like to say, what is worth going to hell over about whatever somebody did to you 10 years ago, 20 years ago, 5 years ago, even last week, even yesterday?
1: 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Until next time, remember, when you turn to the Lord Jesus, everything changes.
0: This is Bishop Bob Jackson. I'd just like to give somebody an opportunity to make Jesus Christ the Lord of your life. If you're ready right now, I'd like for you to repeat this prayer after me. Lord Jesus, forgive me for all of my sins. I believe that you died on the cross and you were buried. And on the third day, God the Father raised you from the dead. And right now, Lord Jesus, I open the door to my heart and I receive you into my heart as my Lord and my Savior. Thank you, Lord Jesus.
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5: C.S. Lewis was once asked why so many people listen to his lectures. 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Someone has said that once you see truth, you can't unsee it. 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If we're smart, we'll leave those seeds alone and let them grow. 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When you're talking about Jesus, speak truth lovingly and clearly and then get out of the way. 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All we do is the seeds. God does the trees. 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You think about that. 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

0: Good afternoon and welcome to the Narrow Path radio broadcast. My name is Steve Gregg and we're live for an hour, as we are each weekday, so that you can call in during the live program. If you have questions you'd like to raise for conversation on the air about the Bible, about the Christian faith, or a difference of opinion you may have with the host that you'd like to discuss, the number to call is 844-484-5737. That's 844-484-5737. Now, one announcement I've been making all week, this is the last day I'll be making it because it has to do with tonight in Covina, California. I'm going to be speaking to a men's group. If you're a man and you're near Covina, California, you're welcome to join us at 6:30 tonight. And it's a group that meets, I think, regularly at this location, though I've only been there once before several months ago. They've asked me to come back again tonight to speak. I'll be speaking on the subject of agnosticism, atheism, and anti-theism. Okay, and that's an assigned topic, and I'm glad to speak on it. So that's going to be from 6:30 to 8 o'clock tonight. It's held at a Starbucks coffee shop. Last time they met out in the courtyard because there were too many people to fit inside. I don't know if it'll be outside or inside tonight. I assume it's going to be outside. And that, of course, there's lots of Starbucks, probably many, many in Covina. This one is at the address 611 South Citrus Avenue. 611 South Citrus Avenue. That's a Starbucks tonight at 6:30 if you're in the area. If you didn't catch that address or if you forget it, you can find it at our website, thenarrowpath.com, under the tab that says Announcements. And there you'll also find the information about this Saturday. We once a month, the first Saturday of the month, have a Bible study for men in Temecula in the morning. And if you want to find out where that is, go to the same place, thenarrowpath.com. Look under Announcements. So that's Covina tonight and Temecula, a men's Bible study, Saturday morning. Okay, our lines are full, so we'll go to the lines and talk to our callers, the first of whom is Wesley, calling from Indianapolis, Indiana. Hi, Wesley. Welcome.
1: Hi. Thanks. Really enjoy your show, Steve. Just a quick question. So those that are in hell, are they still image bearers of God? Or is that something that's tied to a physical body? In other words, is your spirit?
0: I understand.
1: Mm-hmm. Yeah.
0: Yeah. I would say that in at least in some measure they are still image bearers. Maybe entirely. I don't know how a person's soul may be misshapen, or corrupted, or you know, marred through a life of sin, unrepented of. You know, it's possible once disembodied that they have taken on more of the character of demons than of God. I don't know whether this is so or not. Now, if you're wondering whether God sees his image in them no matter what, and whether that might argue for like universal reconciliation, some would probably say so, and I think not without merit. I don't know that it's an ironclad argument, but some would say that, you know, God made us in his image. He certainly wants to redeem anyone that's in his image and not destroy it or torture it. Now, actually, some people who hold the traditional doctrine of hell, which is, of course, eternal conscious torment in hell, I've heard them use this, the image of God in man, as an argument against annihilationism. I don't think they've made a very good argument. I don't think it makes sense, but it comes up fairly frequently in their literature. So they must think it has some merit. In my opinion, it doesn't. They would simply say, well, God would never annihilate his own image, which is why he has to keep them alive in hell to torment them forever and ever and ever. Now, I don't understand this thinking. How is it that there's something about the image of God that makes it impossible for God to annihilate? I mean, he could. And if they're saying, well, because God honors his image in man, his image in man makes him too honorable to annihilate, well, then that would seemingly argue true. The honorableness of it would be too honorable to torture forever and ever and ever without reprieve and without redemption. You know, so, I mean, if we're going to argue that man bears the image of God even after death, even fallen men do. And I think that we probably should say they do. Well, then that would argue possibly, it would not argue for or against any one view so much as it might appear to argue for the universal reconciliation view. I don't believe it's the physical nature of man, the bodily shape that's made in the image of God. I believe it has to do with the rational and spiritual characteristics of man and creative ability and so forth. I mean, there's quite a few things man has that animals do not have, and those things are what I would consider to be the godlike things in man. And unbelievers who are in sin have these things too. In fact, James seemed to indicate that every man bears the image of God even now, and he says we shouldn't curse people because they're made in the similitude of God. I don't think he's only referring to Christians there. He's not talking about how they bear the similitude of God because they're believers. He says they were made in the similitude of God, which means they're human, and it's talking about their creation. So that would include Christians and non-Christians. Now, if that's true, if James is telling us that even rebellious unbelievers who hate God nonetheless were made in the image of God, and that's why we should not curse them when we're blessing God, then it would seem to me that he's saying fallen man is still bearing the image of God in a significant way. And that would, as far as I know, continue to be true after death.
1: Okay. That's great. Thanks very much.
0: Okay, Wesley. Thanks for your call.
1: Thank you.
0: God bless. Bye now. All right. Steve from Lakewood, California is next. Steve, welcome to The Narrow Path. Thanks for calling.
2: Yeah, good afternoon, Steve. Thanks for taking my call. Hey, I'll say a prayer for you for tonight, for your meeting, that it goes according to God's will and his plan. I wish I could be there. I can't make it to Covina tonight. My question is your position compared to the dispensational position on two texts, basically, Luke 13:35, and then comparing that with Zechariah 12:10. Do you believe that Jesus is referring to in Luke 70 AD?
0: Okay, Luke 13:35, you say? I've just been turning there. Jesus said, yeah. See, your house is left to you desolate. And assuredly I say to you, you shall not see me until the time comes when you shall say, blessed is he who comes in the name of the Lord. And then, of course, I know Zechariah 12:10 is the one where it says they will look on him whom they have pierced, and they'll mourn for him as for an only son. And so, obviously, they talk about seeing him or looking upon him. Now, I will say this. I don't know that seeing him in Zechariah is being used in the same sense as is being used here where he says, you won't see me. Unless you say, blessed is he who comes in the name of the Lord. Let me say about both of these texts. I believe that dispensationalists would join them together. I think that they would say that Jesus is predicting a time when the Jews in mass will recognize Christ and will say, blessed is he who comes in the name of the Lord, and that Jesus is here predicting that that will happen. And then, of course, they would take Zechariah, which speaks of them looking on him whom they pierced and mourning for him, as no doubt the same event. When Jesus comes back, they'll see him and mourn for him and recognize him. So that is, I know that those verses were joined in my mind when I was a dispensationalist. I think they generally are. Now, I want to say that I don't see it that way. When I read Zechariah chapter 12, in the context of chapters 11 through 14, we're really talking in Zechariah, that section of Zechariah, about the first coming of Christ, not the second coming of Christ. Just before chapter 12, in chapter 11, we have the story of the betrayal for 30 pieces of silver, which is applied to Judas in the New Testament, betraying Christ for 30 pieces of silver. So, I mean, we've got the betrayal of Christ in chapter 11. Then, of course, we have the Spirit poured out in chapter 12, which I take to be at Pentecost. In chapter 13, verse 1, it says there's a fountain opened for the house of Israel for the cleansing of sin. I take that to be at the cross. And then in chapter 13, verse 7, it says, strike the shepherd and the sheep will be scattered, which Jesus quotes on the night of the betrayal and said, this is going to be fulfilled tonight. So we know that the 30 pieces of silver in chapter 11 was fulfilled when Jesus was betrayed. strike the shepherd and the sheep will be scattered. Jesus himself said that was fulfilled when he was betrayed in the garden. I believe the fountain open for sin is best understood to be the blood of Christ shed at the cross. And then, of course, the Spirit being poured out in that whole context would be what actually did happen on the day of Pentecost. So I'm looking at that whole section pretty much the way the New Testament writers applied the section, as being fulfilled in the first century, not in the end times. So I don't see Zechariah 12 predicting a future appearance to the Jews that brings about their repentance, much as I'd be glad to see it happen. No one would be happier than me to see every Jew converted to Christ. I'm just not saying I won't let wishful thinking guide my exegesis. To my mind, the New Testament treats this entire section of Zechariah as if it's in the first century, not the end of time. Now, when Jesus said at the end of his lambast of the scribes and Pharisees in chapter 13 of Luke, you will not see me again until you say, blessed is he who comes in the name of the Lord. Remember, of course, just a few days earlier, multitudes of people had gathered and said those very words, what Jesus rode into Jerusalem on a donkey. They said, blessed is he who comes in the name of the Lord. But the Pharisees, the enemies, did not. And so he's saying, well, until you can come to the point that they were at, until you come to the point of acknowledging me as the one who comes from God, as the ones who comes in the name of the Lord, in others as the Messiah, you won't see me anymore. Now, I believe that what it means is he won't make any more public appearances as he had been. This was the Passover week. The Bible says elsewhere he'd been teaching every day publicly in the temple. It was after this statement he made, which is also found in Matthew 23, I think it's 37, if I'm not mistaken. He leaves the temple for the last time, and he makes no more public appearances. Now, he's not saying that they won't see him in any sense unless they say, blessed is he who comes in the name of the Lord, because they did. Many of them saw him a few days later hanging on the cross. They saw him on trial before Pilate. They saw him, taken from the cross and put in the ground. I mean, this was seeing him again. But he's not saying you won't see me anymore in any sense. I think what he means by this is that you've seen me regularly as a public figure, publicly teaching, where you could easily look in my direction, and there I am. But there's the time coming when only those who can say, blessed is he who comes in the name of the Lord, which could be you guys if you want to. He says, only those who do will see me, in the sense that I'm not going to be publicly making appearances anymore. And I think that this is what's alluded to in John 14, when in John 14, 19, in the upper room, just before he was arrested, Jesus said to the disciples, John 14, 19, a little while longer and the world will see me no more, but you will see me. Because I live, you also will live. And then he says, it says in verse 22, Judas, not Iscariot, said to him, Lord, how is it that you will manifest yourself to us and not to the world? Because Jesus said, the world won't see me, but you will. And Jesus answered and said to him, if anyone loves me, he will keep my word, and my Father will love him, and we will come to him and make our home with him. In other words, they're going to have their own personal inhabiting. He's going to inhabit them. He also said that in verse 21, he who has my commandments and keeps them, he it is who loves me, and he who loves me will be loved by my Father, and I will love him and manifest myself to him. So in the upper room, he's with his disciples saying, from now on, the world's not going to see me anymore. Some of them did when he hung on the cross the next day. But he means, I'm not going to be appearing. I'm not going to be appearing to the public anymore. I'm not going to be doing public ministry. But you guys will see me in a sense that the world can't. And, Judas, not Iscariot, says, how's that? How are you going to show yourself to us and not to the world? He said, well, if you love me and keep my commandments, my Father and I will come live with you. I will manifest myself to you. In other words, you're going to see me in a different sense, and only believers will see me in that sense. And so what I believe is that when he said to the Pharisees, you won't see me anymore until, and I would take until to mean unless you say, blessed is he who comes in the name of the Lord. He's not predicting it will happen. He's saying it is a condition. If you want to continue seeing me, well, I'm not going to be publicly available anymore, but you can see me in the way my disciples do if you become one of my disciples. That's what I believe he's saying to them. Now, the idea of until has made some people think he's predicting something. This is going to be the case until something else actually happens, which he's predicting. But the word until also can mean unless. You know, if I say to a child, you won't get your allowance until you mow the lawn. Well, that's not predicting that they will mow the lawn. It's not predicting they'll even get their allowance. It's stating a condition. If you do that, then you can have your allowance. Otherwise, you won't. And that's, I mean, until often has that meaning. So I think that's what it means here.
2: Yeah, the dispensationalists, they connect Luke 13:35 to Zechariah 12:10, which yes. You're well aware of. How can a dispensationalist honestly miss the context, which is so clear, Zechariah 11, 12, and 13 and 14? How can they miss that?
0: The way they miss it is because it's written in apocalyptic imagery, just like Revelation and Daniel and Ezekiel are. These are portions of the Bible that are written in high symbolism, apocalyptic signs and visions and so forth, spoken in very non-literal terms. And the dispensationalist believes you must take everything in the Bible pretty much literally, regardless what genre it's written in, no matter how it was intended to be understood by the writers or how it would have been understood by the readers. The way an American reading an American book would understand it. That's the literal way you're supposed to read it. And they take not adequate account of the fact that there's poetry, there's apocalyptic visions, there's all kinds of things that are not literal, especially in Zechariah. And so they try to make it literal, and in doing so, they'll say, well, this hasn't happened yet. I mean, there's stuff in there that, if you took it literal, I mean, people's eyes have not melted in their sockets and tongues melted in their mouths, as happens in chapter 14. The Mount of Olives hasn't split in two, creating a valley east to west, as is predicted in Zechariah 14. So they say, well, that's if that's literal, that's got to be future. And they read the second coming of Christ into Zechariah 14, although Christ is never mentioned in that chapter, nor his second coming. And so, they've learned, that things that seem bizarre must be taken in a literal sense, even though the original readers would recognize them as apocalyptic imagery. And that's how they're intended to be understood. But many Christians simply are unfamiliar with prophetic writings and apocalyptic imagery and the way that Jewish people express these things. So that's how dispensationalists miss it. They feel they're being more loyal to Scripture by taking everything literally, even though Jesus did not, and Paul did not, and Peter did not, and John did not, and the prophets did not. But in other words, they didn't take things literally all the time. Sometimes yes, sometimes no. But I mean, there's much that is not, and it's clear that much in Zechariah is definitely not literal. So that's why they miss it. It's an artificial hermeneutic that they made up. Nobody held it until dispensationalists came along. Nobody assumed that there's some unwritten rule somewhere that you have to take everything in the Bible literally. The Bible doesn't say that. There's no scholar would say that who that is to say who's not a dispensationalist. When dispensationalism came along, it created this rule and imposed it on everybody and confused everybody, because all the stuff that was fulfilled according to the New Testament writers, if it wasn't written in literal terms, suddenly is assumed not to have been fulfilled and assumed to await a future fulfillment. That's the whole dispensational mindset.
2: But it's very rude for a dispensationalist to look at somebody like you and call you a heretic. I've heard it. I've seen it. It's very rude and uncalled for.
0: I'm aware of it. And yet, I'm not surprised by it. I mean, people who have been... When I was a dispensationalist, I probably would have said the same thing if someone had... I'd never heard my views. No one ever heard any... I mean, no one in my circle ever heard views like I hold now, although they are the traditional views of the whole church that the church held for 1,500 years. But we didn't know that. We were taught dispensationalism, but we weren't taught that we were being taught dispensationalism. We never heard the term dispensational. We were just told this is what the Bible teaches. And we accepted it because our teachers were older and wiser than we are. And so we just said, okay, this is what the Bible teaches. We didn't even know someone else, historically, the church should believe something other than that. And so if I would have heard these things that I now teach, which I could have if I'd not been in a dispensational circles. But if I'd heard them in those circles, I would have thought, that's heretical. What, don't these people read the Bible? And the truth is, I do read the Bible a lot. In fact, there's not much of it I don't have in my memory. And I've taught it through many times, verse by verse. So it's not like I don't read the Bible. It's that I do read the Bible, and I read it responsibly. I read it, I allow the New Testament writers to interpret the Old Testament. And why? Because Jesus referred to the rabbis and the Pharisees as blind guides. He called them blind guides in Matthew chapter 15. Paul said in 2 Corinthians 3 that when the Jews read the Old Testament, they do it with a veil over their mind. They can't see it until they turn to Christ. In other words, it's not just take it literally. You wouldn't need any help understanding it if it be taken that way. Jesus opened the disciples' understanding that they might understand the scriptures in Luke 24, I think it's verse 44 or 45. And so, you know, why do you have to open their understanding to understand the scriptures? Because the rabbis didn't understand them, and because you wouldn't necessarily understand them without the help of the Holy Spirit revealing that to you. And that's, in other words, it's not literal. Some things are literal, but an awful lot is not. And the New Testament writers were enabled to see, and therefore, thankfully, we have their writings and their application of the scriptures to know exactly how they understood them once Jesus opened their understanding. So, you know, using the New Testament as the code breaker for the Old Testament is the only sensible thing to do if you believe in the New Testament at all.
2: Thank you so much for your answer. Blessings to you.
0: Okay, Steve, good talking to you. Thanks for your call. Phil from Corona, California, welcome to the Narrow Path.
3: Hi, Steve. This is Bill.
0: Bill.
3: I'm a retired Foursquare pastor, and I have a friend in an Aero Club that I meet regularly with who is really seeking the Lord, comes to me with a lot of Bible questions and everything, but he also is a conspiracy theorist and believes in a flat earther, and we're going to be debating over the flat earth. He wants to prove to me in the Bible that the earth is flat. What do I say to him?
0: Okay, well, first of all, the Bible doesn't teach the shape of the earth in any direct way. He's going to point out that the Bible talks about the four corners of the earth as if that is a literal expression, even though we today who don't believe in, you know, a flat earth, we use the same expression. It's a figure of speech. He's going to mention that the Bible says the earth is stationary. The earth will never be moved. And that the sun goes up and goes down and goes across and goes backwards. And he's going to say the earth isn't a round globe turning. It's the sun and the moon that move around the earth. And, you know, in other words, they don't recognize poetic language. This is like I was talking about dispensationalism. They don't recognize genre. They don't recognize that all the statements that they appeal to are found in the Psalms or similar poetic writings. And Psalms, well, poetry itself uses hyperbole and metaphor and so forth. And we even still to this day, though we don't believe in that cosmology, we still talk about the sun rising and the sun setting. It's called phenomenal language, describing things not as they are, but as they are perceived. That's very commonplace. They believe that the earth is flat like a pizza and that the North Pole is right in the middle, like the hole in the middle of an old vinyl record. And the edge all around is what we would call the South Pole, Antarctica. And that, you know, the sun moves around it, sort of, you know, just to create day and night in different parts. This doesn't make sense to me, and it is certainly not something the Bible teaches. They claim that Genesis 1 tells us the earth is flat, and there's a big dome over it called the firmament, and that the dome, you know, is not too far above us, and the sun, moon, and stars are all up there. They don't believe the sun is 93 million miles away. They don't believe, they believe it's much closer and much smaller than we assume. But see, they have no basis for this in Scripture. Now, they will bring up what they consider to be scientific evidence, but obviously there's even more scientific evidence against them. But all the evidence for a global Earth instead of a flat Earth, they take to be part of a conspiracy. Even photographs from space are part of a conspiracy. The astronauts, even the Christian ones, who go up there and come back and have taken pictures of the globe, they say, no, they're part of a conspiracy too. In fact, it would seem to me every airline pilot, every astronaut, in fact, every astrologer not astrologer, excuse me, astronomer. Every one of them is part of a big conspiracy. And the question I have is, why? Conspiracies do exist from time to time in order to gain something of value that they want, that they can't get legitimately. They want to fool people into giving it. It's like a hoax. But what is the payoff for those who are the hundreds of thousands of people involved in this conspiracy, and no one's cracking? No one's giving the game away. And what is it they're getting from it? Nothing I can see. They say, you know, the flat earthers say, well, they want you to believe the earth is global so you won't believe the Bible's true. Well, that's stupid. I've always believed the earth is global, and so has every Christian I've known, and we still believe the Bible's true. We just aren't reading it with this wooden literalness that ignores poetic features. So, I mean, they're well-intentioned. They want to support the Bible, but they know very little about how to read the Bible or understand it. And the way they do read it puts them into a minority of people who think it teaches a flat earth. It does not. Anyway, brother, good luck with that debate. I appreciate it. Our website's thenarrowpath.com. We have another half hour coming, so don't go away. I'll be right back.
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0: Welcome back to the Narrow Path radio broadcast. We have another half hour ahead of us right now, live, to take your calls. If you have questions about the Bible or the Christian faith or a disagreement with the host, feel free to call me at this number, 844-484-5737. That's 844-484-5737. Our next call comes from Michael in Inglewood, California. Hi, Michael. Welcome.
1: Hello, Steve. I wanted to say I always check Matthew7:13.com first, and thank you for that website as well. My question has to do with I have a friend, and she is an elder now. So I know in Galatians 3:28, Paul says there is neither male or female. And then 1 Timothy 2:12, he says, suffer a woman not to teach or usurp authority over a man. Then, of course, Titus, it goes to wife of one husband.
0: Yeah. Mm-hmm.
1: And then verse 5 says, elder as in presbyteros. But then verse 7 says, bishop as in episcopal, something episcopal. Like that. But my question, if I'm not saying too much, my question is it okay for a woman to be an elder as long as she's not a pastor or overseer?
0: Well, in the Bible, there is no distinction between a pastor, an elder, or an overseer. The Bible never mentions any individual in any church that Paul wrote to or any church mentioned in Scripture that had a singular pastor. Instead, they had elders in every church. Titus was told to appoint elders in the church of each city. It tells us in Acts 14 that Paul and Barnabas, on their way back from their first missionary journey, appointed elders in every church. In Acts 20, Paul called for the elders of the church in Ephesus to come down. And when he spoke to them in Acts 20:28, he said that they should shepherd, that means pastor, the flock, over which the Holy Spirit has made you overseers, episkopos, episkopoi is the plural, episkopos, which is in the King James translated bishops. But as I think you mentioned correctly, it means overseers. It's the elders of the church of Ephesus that Paul says God made them overseers and they should pastor the church. And not just Paul, Peter said the same thing in 1 Peter chapter 5. It's clear that he begins by addressing the elders who are among you in chapter 5, verse 1. He says, the elders who are among you I exhort. And then he says in verse 2, shepherd the flock. Okay, shepherd means pastor. It's poimen, the same in the Greek. It's poimen. It means to pastor. Pastor the flock of God, which is among you, serving as overseers, episkopoi. Okay, so we've got Paul speaking to elders, telling them to pastor the church, and that they are made overseers, episkopoi. Peter writes to elders in chapter 5 of 1 Peter. He also says that they are to shepherd the flock, pastor the flock, and that they too are overseers. When Paul writes to Titus, it's rather interesting the juxtaposition of the word elder and overseer there also, because in Titus 1:5, Paul says to Titus, for this reason I left you in Crete, that you should set in order things that are lacking and appoint elders, plural, in every city as I command you. That's presbyteroi, presbyteros, singular, presbyteroi, plural. And episcope is, I think, is the plural of overseers. But here he says, appoint elders in every city. He says, if a man is blameless, the husband of one wife, etc., etc. Verse 7, for a bishop, that is an episkopos, must be blameless, a steward of God, blah, blah, blah. So he says, you need to appoint elders. They have to be this kind of person because an overseer has to be that kind of person. In other words, he's using the word elder and overseer interchangeably. He knows of no pastor. He knows of elders who are called overseers who are assigned to pastor. In Philippians chapter 1, verse 1, he addresses the Philippian church this way, the opening verse of Philippians. He says, Paul and Timothy, servants of Jesus Christ, to all the saints in Christ, Jesus, who are in Philippi, with overseers and deacons. Now, why doesn't he say hey to the pastor? Apparently, he doesn't know of any pastor in the church. They have overseers. and deacons, which is something else. But overseers were the same thing as elders. And they were the ones who pastored the church. At least they're the only people in the Bible who are told to pastor the flock. And so the early church apparently didn't have what we have in the modern time, an individual pastor. They had a pastoral body, a body of elders called the presbytery. Remember, Paul told Timothy that he should stir up the gift that was on that was received by the laying on of hands of the presbytery, the eldership. Presbytery means eldership. So, okay, elders are the pastors. Elders are the overseers. These words are used interchangeably of the same individuals in the churches. And twice Paul gives qualifications for them, 1 Timothy 3 and Titus chapter 1. In both places he says the elder must be a husband of one wife. Unlike modern times, a husband can't be a woman. In biblical times, a husband had to be a man. For this cause, a man would leave his father and mother and cleave to his wife, and they'd be one flesh. That's a married couple. The husband is the man, the wife is the woman, and the elders had to be husbands, men. Also had to have his house in order, his family in order, so he could prove his qualification to manage the church of God, Paul says. When he talks about how it's necessary in 1 Timothy 3:4, one who rules his own house well, having his children in submission with all reverence, for if a man does not know how to rule his own house, how will he take care of the church of God? Now, you don't give him oversight of the church if he's not managing or ruling his own household well. Well, the rule of the household is the role of the husband. The woman isn't the ruler of the household. The husband is the head of the woman, and so forth. Now, I don't care how unpopular that is to say that now. I don't care how many people out there are writhing and wincing and cringing by my saying that. Yeah, well, that's your problem. The Bible has never had to change because it's never been wrong. Fads, customs, cultures change. They get closer and further from the truth over time. The Bible never gets any closer or further from the truth. It is the truth. And therefore, you know, if I say, as the Bible clearly does, the man is the head of the home, and therefore it's his management of his home or mismanagement of it that determines whether or not he could be qualified to be the church leader, the elder, the bishop, the overseer, the shepherd. So, yeah, it doesn't look like Paul has any room for women in that role. And, you know, some people think, oh, that's holding women down. Well, I mean, if God wants to hold women down, that's his business, isn't it? But I don't think it's holding anyone down. Women cannot be made to rise if they are given a position that God didn't intend for them. The highest position a man or a woman can have is the very one that God assigns to them. And there's no, you know, shameful positions. Jesus said that the one who wants to be chief among you must be the slave of everybody else. That sounds like taking the lowest place, which Jesus often recommended, by the way. Seems to me like eldership is a low position. It's a servant position. And by the way, any woman can be a servant if she wants. There's nothing in the Bible forbids that. In fact, that's what the word deacon means. Diakonos in the Greek. Deacon means servant. It's an ordinary word for a servant. So, you know, frankly, everybody in the church is supposed to be a servant of everybody else. But the ones who slave to serve everybody are the ones that Paul said, or Jesus said, are, you know, they're the chief. They're the great leaders in the church, is the ones who just serve. They don't try to get people to serve them or their agenda. That's what the rulers of the Gentiles do, Jesus said, but it should not be that way among you. So, you know, what can a woman do then? Well, she can do anything God calls her to do. He doesn't call her to be an elder, that's for sure. I mean, that's made, like, unambiguous. But she could be a prophetess. That Paul thought prophecy was the greatest of the gifts. He said, seek the best gifts, especially that you may prophesy. And Paul believed women could be prophetesses. Jesus said the greatest position is that of a servant. Women can do that too. More than that, women can teach. They can teach children, as Timothy himself was taught by Lois and Eunice, his mother and grandmother. They can teach men in the context of, you know, unofficial settings like Priscilla and Aquila Priscilla probably predominantly taught with her husband, Aquila, a man named Apollos, but not in the church. It was, they took him aside after the church. So, I mean, there's, women can teach, women can prophesy, women can serve. They can do just about everything. They can be missionaries, they can be evangelists. The first evangelists in the Bible were women. The angels commissioned the women to go and preach the gospel to the apostles who hadn't heard it yet. The apostles were evangelized by women who told them Christ had risen. So, I mean, evangelists, teachers, prophets, servants, you know, the gift of giving, you know, showing mercy, which is essentially like hospitality. I mean, there's tons of gifts that Paul lists that people can have, and women can have all of them. But having all the gifts doesn't mean that they hold the position of being the overseers of the church. That's the one thing Paul doesn't allow. But to my mind, being the overseer of the church is not one of the most coveted positions. I myself, for example, am not an elder. I have been when I was younger, but frankly, my own family situation, I consider disqualifies me for eldership. Not my current situation, but the fact that I have children who aren't in the faith, and Paul said an elder, his children have to be faithful. I mean, it's like, I don't think I'm qualified to be an elder, but who cares? Why would I have to be an elder? Can't I just do what God calls people to do who aren't elders? What's wrong with that? Why not? Why covet any particular position if God makes it clear that that's not your position? You see, I think too many times people are looking out for their rights and their dignity. And people say, well, if women are kept from doing something men are allowed to do, that's depriving them of equal rights. Well, if being an elder is somebody's right, yes, then there aren't equal rights. Most men don't qualify either. Most of the men who are elders in churches don't qualify and shouldn't be there. But and women shouldn't be there. It's not an equal rights kind of a thing. It's God's appointment. But everyone has the right to do what God calls them to do, which in the case of many people is not to be a pastor or elder, but to do instead what God says you can do and what you should do. So that's my approach to the whole issue of women pastors. I appreciate your call. Elijah in Albany, Oregon, welcome to The Narrow Path. Thanks for calling.
2: Hello, and thank you, Steve. I have a friend who recently turned to atheism after being a Christian. I'm not to say he was ever a Christian, but and his question was, I think it's kind of ridiculous, is if we have a loving God and we're supposed to, how can there be places on this earth that never get to hear the word of God?
0: Well, God, that's not God's doing. God commissioned the church 2,000 years ago to go and preach to every creature. So, you know, God did what he could do. Now, why hasn't it happened? I think it's people, not God, that have dropped the ball there. So, I mean, I don't see how God can be blamed if there's people who haven't heard the gospel when he commissioned a group of people, which now numbers, if everyone who calls himself a Christian is one, about a third of the human population on the earth. Literally, one person out of three on the planet call themselves Christian. Now, that should be a big enough number to evangelize everybody. But if people aren't being evangelized, it sounds to me like the Christians are the ones who are at fault, not God. And this, you know, this is simply the same criticism that many people make, is that, you know, I don't like Christians. I knew someone who said they were a Christian. They did an obnoxious or unjust or...
3: 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And what if your faith could help you hit the high notes?

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3: And they've grasped at, quite irrationally, the nearest thing they can find to criticize God about, because they're looking for an excuse, as most people are who don't believe in God. They're looking for an excuse not to believe in God. God, if he's real, cramps their style. And if they don't want God cramping their style, their best, you know, strategy is to pretend and try to convince themselves he doesn't exist. Now, consider this. What's behind the question is, if God is a God of love, why would he send people to hell who haven't heard the gospel? That's what they're asking. They're asking, why would people who have never heard, through no fault of their own, they've never heard, why would God send them to hell? Well, the truth is, I'm not sure we have a clear statement in Scripture of what will happen to every person who's never heard the gospel. The Old Testament was full of people who never heard the gospel because Jesus hadn't even been born yet. And yet many of them died in faith. In the book of Hebrews chapter 11, it lists a whole bunch of people from the Old Testament who died in faith and were commended by God and clearly are not in hell, even though they never heard the gospel. So the Bible doesn't tell us that if someone never hears the gospel, they're inevitably going to hell, though they certainly will miss out on what is available to those who do hear the gospel. And it's very important that we do preach the gospel. But suppose we made every effort to reach every person on the planet, we couldn't reach them. That doesn't mean that they must necessarily go to hell. I mean, some people would assume it. The Bible doesn't tell us that directly. And again, the Bible tells us of a great number of people who lived before anyone heard of Jesus and who nonetheless died because their faith in God was counted to them for righteousness. Did they understand the cross? Did they understand the resurrection of Christ? Did they understand justification by faith alone? There's a good chance most of them didn't. But it's their faith in God. Now, the more you know about God, the more you can put your trust in, which is a great benefit. If you only have a vague suspicion there's a God out there, and you think, well, this nudging of my conscience toward doing what's right instead of what's wrong, that probably reflects something of God's will in the matter. He built in this kind of a sense that I should know what's right and wrong. So I should probably try to follow that to be right with God. Now, can they justify themselves by their works? No, nobody can justify themselves by their works. They don't need to because Jesus died and justified us all already. Now it's for us to be receptive to him. And by the way, I do believe in justification by faith alone, but I don't believe that we're saved by the belief in justification by faith alone. In other words, that's a doctrinal point that I believe. It's not a doctrinal point that the Bible states you must know and believe in order to be saved. And the Bible indicates when people respond to the light they have, John 1:9 tells us that light is Christ. So, I don't know. People may never hear the gospel, and yet they have the witness given to them of God in nature, in their conscience, maybe other ways too. And how they respond to that would determine whether they're a friend or an enemy of God. I still think most people would be enemies of God, you know, no matter what light they have. Even when you preach the gospel, some want to remain enemies of God. But some want to be on God's side. And I think the desire to be on God's side and the effort to do so, I think puts them in the same camp that Christians are in the sense that Jesus died for them. He died for anyone that he... Listen, God's not looking for excuses to send people to hell. He's looking for excuses to save them. God loved the whole world. That's why he sent his son, to die for the world. And therefore, I'm not saying the whole world will be saved. Those who reject him and those who hate him and those who love evil instead of good, certainly, they're not on God's side. But there are people in the world who perhaps have never heard of Christ, but we can't argue that they're against God per se. There are people of other religions who are very devout who are looking for God and don't find him there. And I certainly would never say that other religions can save anyone, but I don't believe any religion saves anyone. I don't think the Christian religion saves anyone. Christ saves people. Christ saves people who turn to him and desire

0: you know, to do what's pleasing in the sight of God. And he can do that because he died for everyone. He rose again because he makes intercession for the planet. And so, you know, if someone says, well, I can't believe in a God that's going to send everyone to hell who never hears of him, and most people don't hear of him, I'd say, well, I don't think the Bible requires us to believe in a God like that. I think the Bible tells us to believe in a God who's not willing that any should perish, but that all should come to repentance, who's not, has no pleasure in the death of the wicked, but that the wicked should turn from his evil ways and live, who loves even the prodigal, even when they're away from him, and does not disown them. He's still a lost son, Jesus said. So, I mean, I'm going to say, you know, some Christians do believe that everyone who never hears the gospel is going to hell. But I'm not sure what they do with the Old Testament saints who never heard the gospel, and the Bible clearly says they were saved. I think that everyone should hear the gospel. Everyone needs to hear the gospel in order to experience what God wants for them to have, and God's will is more important than ours or than even the welfare of the people we preach to. God's will is what matters. But we don't know that everyone we fail to reach will necessarily go to hell. God knows the heart, and God will make that judgment. That's not ours to make. And if we're going to reject God because some other people we assume are going to hell, I don't see how that's helping them. You know, if you can't swim and you jump in the deep end of a pool because you're sympathetic with someone who's drowning there, you're not going to do them any good. You're just going to drown with them. It's about as irrational as a person can be. And I've always believed that all atheists are irrational. I know. I've read their books. I've debated them. They all resort to irrationality at some point in their argument, and this is certainly one of them. Everyone's going to hell, according to Christianity. Therefore, I want to go to hell, too. I'm not going to believe either. Well, okay, real smart. Yeah, no wonder the Bible says the fool has said in his heart there's no God. You know, they don't have rational reasons. They are reacting emotionally. Christians at least have the option of being Christians for rational reasons because all the evidence is in favor of the resurrection of Christ and of the other things the Bible teaches. None of the evidence proves there's no God or even suggests it. It's just an irrational belief based on, I'm offended by God, I don't like this thing that Christians believe, I don't like this thing that I think God does, therefore I don't believe in him. If I want you know, any atheist saying, just let's be rational for half a second if you can strain your brain. Let's listen. To say you don't like something about someone does not prove they don't exist. Richard Dawkins gives this long litany of complaints he has against God. He thinks God's the most objectionable person in literature. And yet he fails to realize that he hates everything about God, but hating God doesn't make the first step to proving he doesn't exist. The fact that an atheist can't recognize that fact shows that they are not yet thinking like rational people. Rational people recognize, I may not like someone very much, but that doesn't mean they aren't there. So the question is it rational to be against God, even though I don't like him? Well, I think not. Some people do, and that's the choice they make. But don't let them pretend that they've got a real rational reason for their disbelief. Even the one your friend gave is nonsense. All right? I appreciate that call. Let's talk next to, well, we only have a few minutes left. Who's longest here? It looks like it's going to be Ward in Junction City, Oregon. Hi, Ward. Welcome.
1: Hi, Steve.
0: Hey.
1: Thank you. It's been a long time. I have a question, starting with the verse that says, all things work together for good to those who love God. Does that all things include faults, failures, mistakes, and even sins if they are truly repented of course, and turn from, all things, even stupid blunders, mistakes, disappointments, failures?
0: Well, first of all, you know, Romans 8:28, which you're quoting, it is in a context. And many, many commentators would say when Paul said all things work together for good, he means all the things he's been saying, you know, all these things, all the things that have been on the table in this chapter. You know, how God justifies us, how he gives us his spirit, how the Spirit helps us to, you know, overcome the power of the flesh, how that, you know, the Spirit helps in our infirmities and when we don't know how to pray. All these things work together for good to God's people. Now, some commentators think that's Paul's meaning, and it very well could be. He could be thinking of all things simply in the context of Well, in the context of the context. So that's one way to look at it. Now, in terms of your question, do all things really work together for those who love God, including mistakes and sins and falling and so forth? I will say that we could, with confidence, say God can turn those things to the good. And even if they are more bad than good, he can still get something good out of it. Like Paul said that the Jews' rejection of Christ, he says in Romans 11, has turned out for the evangelization of the Gentiles. Well, that's God has taken the lemons and made lemonade, you know. But it doesn't mean he couldn't have evangelized the Gentiles if the Jews had received him. It would have been better. Better for the Jews to receive him and evangelize the Gentiles. But if the Jews choose to be disobedient, that God can exploit that to get, you know, to drive the Christians out of Jerusalem and under persecution so they reach out to the rest of the world. Of course, the Christians could have eventually gone out without the persecution, but the persecution is what God used. So even the sins of the Jews can, in a sense, work for good, not that God prefers for them to sin. I would say this, that even when you sin, God can make something good in your life for it if you're one of his own children, even though he could have done better perhaps if he hadn't sinned. I mean, God is very creative. If you live a holy life, I think it's the best thing. I think he can make the most of it. You can live to the glory of God more consistently and so forth. If you stumble, God can even take that and make something good of it. Perhaps not as good as if you hadn't, but still not all bad. God can exploit that. You know, when Joseph's brothers sold him into slavery, that was a bad thing. But it eventually, God turned it around to use it to save their lives. And Joseph was able to say, you intended evil against me, but God intended good to save many alive as it is this day. So, yeah, God can even take the bad things and turn them to good. But that doesn't make them good in themselves. We still want to avoid evil and sin and failure to the degree that we can, because God can use that even, can use our righteousness far more than he can use our sinfulness. I'm out of time. You've been listening to the Narrow Path radio broadcast. My name is Steve Gregg. You want to help us? 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
4: I'm Shauna on Johnny Erickson Tada Sharing Hope here on KDIA San Francisco. Well, earlier this week, we enjoyed a special edition as Johnny answered a question about prayer. And you could have gone on and on, Johnny, talking about prayer, right?
5: Absolutely. Prayer is our lifeline. It's the water and bread of our spiritual life. But Shauna, before I go off on prayer again, I think you've got a couple of questions in your hands from other listeners.
4: I sure do. And this one is from Kayla. She asks, Johnny, how did your accident affect your parents and your siblings?
5: Oh, Kayla, my broken neck not only sent my life into upheaval, it was the same for my parents and my three older sisters. Years after my accident, we would gather together and rehearse all the many ways that our lives were changed by my accident. And my three older sisters all agreed, as well as my mom and dad. My broken neck may have been terribly upsetting for us all, but it brought each of us so much closer together and much closer to Jesus Christ. Not only did I have to learn to lean on Jesus as a new quadriplegic in a wheelchair, but my whole family had to lean on him and lean on him hard. And so we all thank God for how we transformed our lives for the better through that tragic, wonderful day when I broke my neck. God certainly does work all things together for our good, my family's good, and for his glory.
4: Oh, Johnny, that is so true. Now, for our next question, Sylvia asks, how do I support my Christian friend who has constant pain after a traffic accident? It's a real challenge to her faith.
5: Oh, Sylvia, thank you for wanting to help your friend who deals with terrible pain. I mean, your presence, your concern, and the fact that you want to spend time and support of her, all of it helps. I know when I'm in terrible pain, my friend will sometimes gather my hands in hers. She'll look at me and tell me that she wishes she could bear the burden for me. Just having a friend who empathizes like that, it means everything. Secondly, Sylvia, help your friend pray about her pain. Together you can read 1 Peter 2, verse 21, where it says, quote, "To this you were called, because Christ suffered for you, leaving you an example that you should follow in his steps." And Sylvia, memorize that verse with your friend. Of course, let's believe there is an effective remedy for her condition through a good pain specialist, right? But in the meantime, ask your friend to pray like I do when my pain feels unbearable. I say, "Lord Jesus, you are well acquainted with pain, so please teach me your paths and help me to follow you as I should. Help me to trust you, to lean on you. I don't feel like doing that right now, but please, Jesus, help me. Help me to daily ask for your grace and enabling and to represent you well to those around me. Holy Spirit, please help me look at my pain as you look at it, to not think that you've given me too much to bear or that I have a right to complain. Help me not to give in to bitterness, please. Because 1 Corinthians 10:13 says that you, God, are faithful, and you will not let me be tempted beyond what I can bear. But when I am, you will provide a way out so that I can stand up under it. So, Jesus, help me to know that your grace is my way out. And if things don't get better, that you will give me strength. You will vastly increase my ability to endure this pain." Oh, and one more thing, Sylvia. I would love to write a note to your friend from one pain sufferer to another. Just reach out to me through johnnyradio.org. Right, Shauna?
4: That's right. And Johnny, I know your words will bless others beyond Sylvia's friend. And listening friend, we'll see you next time on Sharing Hope.
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0: Today, when you hear his heart, harden not your heart. By the way, it doesn't say just once in Hebrews, not just twice in Hebrews, three times in the book of Hebrews, quoting the Psalms. When you hear his voice, harden not your heart. That tells me the time is coming. The time is limited. We're not even guaranteed tomorrow. You're worried about me. I'm worried about you. Where's your heart at? Do you truly know God, or do you only know about him? If they do not hear Moses and the prophets, neither will they be persuaded, though one rise from the dead.
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0: He was unworthy to perform the lowest office for the Messiah. I'm not even a servant. I can't even take off his shoes. And then Paul, if he's in first gear, he's going to put it in fifth gear. He might even hit the nitrous oxide pretty soon. You guys know what that is? Did I say that right? It's been many years, so sorry. Did I ever tell you the story? I took off with my friend's Mustang from Schooners in the 1990s, and I hit his nitrous button. 120 miles an hour down Avenue J, heading towards 50th, and I just had I went off the road on that one, I would not be here. Thank you, Lord. Thank you. Well, that's another side note for you. Maybe somebody in the prison can relate. I don't know, but here we go. Scared me, man. That's serious stuff. So he's going to put in fifth gear, and he says, "Men and brethren, you are the family of Abraham and those who fear God. To you the word of this salvation has been sent. For those who dwell in Jerusalem as well, and the rulers, because they did not know him, nor even the voices of the prophets." You're telling the leaders and the rulers, you didn't know God, and you didn't listen to the voice of his prophets. Talk about controversial. He's. Can you imagine the temperature in there? Remember those big, they'd get a cane and wrap, hook, and they pull you off stage? You know, that's what they're probably wishing they did with this guy. He goes, "The prophets are read every Sabbath, just like we're reading them here. And they've actually fulfilled what the prophets said by condemning Jesus. The man you're rejecting is the man that was, Scripture said, he would be coming. They would fulfill the Scriptures." So there's so many different ones, but I want to show just a few of these, because Isaiah said he would be born of a virgin. Isaiah talked about, they knew that. There was a king from Bethlehem in Micah 5:2. In Micah 5:2, they said, "Out of Bethlehem is going to come one of my rulers." Isaiah 40, "This is the voice in the wilderness, prepare the way of the Lord." Isaiah 9 said he'll be a light in Galilee. "Those who walk in darkness have seen a great light. He is the light of the world." I have to remind you on this. I'm looking for opportunities to remind you on this. Do you remember maybe months ago I did a study and the definition of light? And it's, I mean, like you can, NASA and what do they call astrology, the astronomy, the good one. Right? And all these things of what light is and how the main line, I was like, my head was going to explode. And I said, man, I wonder what they have to say about darkness. One sentence, the absence of light. That's it. Like, really, that's what it's the absence of light. That's how you complain it. What a great parallel. Christ in all of our hearts and our lives is the light of the world, the joy of our salvation. When you have that, there's the absence of darkness. See, it works both ways. It works both ways. And then this is a great one too. Zechariah wrote, interesting time, probably 600 years before Jesus. He said, your king is going to come on a donkey. Well, why didn't they remember this when he came in as a donkey? I mean, it's like everywhere. Everywhere. What about this one is incredible. Jesus is going to be betrayed for 30 pieces of silver. The prophets wrote about it. Think about this. This has a double whammy. So they weighed out my wages, 30 pieces of silver. So 600 years before Jesus, talking about the Messiah. So they weighed out, they paid 30 pieces of silver, basically to betray me. And then here's the kicker. And then the Lord said, throw it to the potter, this magnificent price at which they valued me. Interesting. Judas Iscariot gets 30 pieces of silver. Did you know he gave it back? And they said, we can't take this back. This is blood money. So let's buy the potter's field. Pride blinds. Pride blinds. I mean, it's so clear. And I'm wondering if God was prompting these people, like, oh, it says in Zechariah. Oh, it's. And they ignored that conviction. They ignored that conviction. And then, of course, the crucifixion. They divided my garments and they cast lots for my clothing. Wonder if the Pharisees are seeing what the Roman soldiers are doing to Jesus. And all these bing, bing, bing, all these things are coming up. And there's many, many more prophecies. I had to take off pages of it. But for those who are really interested, you can look into it. And then Acts continues. Here goes Paul. Paul's wound up. He doesn't care. Here's the key. Here's why these people are so bold. All right? Second service. They experience God. And many people in churches have never experienced God. I mean, at a very deep, heartfelt level. Paul was knocked off his, whatever he was riding, a camel, a horse. He was knocked off and experienced the Lord. He's blind. What do you want me to do, Lord? He goes and fasts and prays for 3 days. He's a changed man. What about Isaiah? My eyes have seen the King of glory. Did Isaiah go to heaven and see God the Father? No. It talks about the presence of God. The presence of God is in his, that's how I'm unclean. I can't even, it was the year when King Uzziah died, right? I saw the Lord high and lifted up, and the train of his robe filled the entire temple. And I heard the angels cry, holy, holy, holy. Can you imagine here as this place just shakes with the holiness of God? Holy, holy, holy is our God. And the place shook. And then Isaiah said, I'm a sinner. Lord, my lips are unclean and I dwell among people that are unclean. And the angel came and they touched his lips with the coal. And then he says, my eyes have seen the King of glory. My eyes have seen the King of glory. And you go down. Why did the disciples so passionately follow Jesus? Because they saw the risen Savior. And we have no excuse. Because, well, yeah, if I saw him like he did, well, sure, yeah, then I... Blessed are those who believe without seeing. Once you get in your prayer closet, you fast, you pray, you seek the heart of God, you begin to seek Him like never before. The more you seek Him, the more you find Him. And then you can say, oh, that deer that panteth after that living water, I have found it. Jesus, I drink deeply of your living water. And God begins to pour into your heart. You've experienced the living God. You think you're going to be a little bit different? Do you think? Over the years, people tell me, I bet witches are hexing you. I don't care. Oh, no, let me go retire. You say, bring it. My light is greater than your darkness. You're deceived. You're living in darkness. The light of the world has called me to preach, and I will do it until he says no. He is my strength. He is my rock. He is my shield. In him I will trust. Church, you got to get that boldness back, and that only comes from spending time with God. Some of you act like you're in a cemetery because you haven't met the risen Savior. You have no passion because you're quenching and grieving the Spirit. Why would you say that? Repent. Repent. Can we all, let's talk about the elephant in the room. You guys ready? I know. This might be hard to believe. Yes, you ready? You okay? I know what people say about me. That guy, oh my goodness. Oh, he's too loud. He's too in your face. He's too this. Why? Ask yourself that, why? Because I want to upset people? Yeah, I'm going to give them today. I want to help people. And the only way you heal spiritual cancer is by removing it. You don't play around with it. You don't patty cake with the devil. You don't appease sin. You don't comfort those who don't want to repent all the time. You also have to convict. The Bible's very convicting. Many of us have come to the Lord through the love of others. Praise God for that. But how many of us also need a little swift kick in the... Bam! Wake us up to repent. It's in the Bible. Remember God's Word. God says that my Word is like a soft pillow from the pillow guy. You know the pillow guy? TV? Aren't you glad that my word is like a soft, gentle breeze? Little flowers. You cannot get stronger terms in the Bible, and even today. My word is like a fire that devours. He actually, Jeremiah, I believe 23, he's coming against a false prophet who did not speak God's word and convict the people. He said, Jeremiah, if they had stood in my counsel and preached my word with the fire of the Spirit, they would have turned this entire nation back to me. Is not my word like a hammer that breaks the rock in pieces, like a sword that devours and cuts? It cuts, doesn't it? It cuts. We need more cutting. We need more cutting, don't we? Iron sharpens iron. Be prepared to bleed, church. We got to get back to that place of brokenness and humility and being touched by the Spirit of God and crying out and saying, God, cut me, break me, refine me. I need the Spirit's fire in my heart. So yes, for every person that complains, there's 11 others that are encouraged. You'll get the numbers when you drive home. And you can ask Morgan, you can ask our office. We have to have extra office people to handle the people being radically changed across the nation because of the truth. And that's what God does. He uses the hard things. I mean, you look at the things I respect the most about my dad or my coaches. Not, they weren't nice. Man. I remember my coaches, Paraclete's known for baseball, right? I was on their baseball team. These guys, they didn't mess around. Or you get to all these famous coaches. They can be loving, that some of them, but it's man, they try to pull out of you what's already inside of you. And you have to grab their helmet sometimes. What do they always just encourage? It's okay, you'll get them better next time. They'll grab that helmet and say, you know better. Get back up. You take him out. Don't let him take you out. You get back. Fight. That's what we need sometimes. Acts 13:28. I'll close. I'm closing. You guys glad I'm closing? Okay, there. That's. Well, my point was, if you're glad I'm closing, it's because you need to hear this message. Anytime you say, oh, I wish she would be quiet, it's because you need to hear what I'm saying. Guys, I know I go sit in the back of a row in church and I want to get the heck out of Dodge. I don't want to hear this stuff. I want to continue in my sin. I don't want to repent. Although they found no cause for death in him, Paul said, they asked Pilate that he should be put to death. Wait a minute, they found no cause for death in Jesus. And then when they had fulfilled all that was written concerning him, all the scriptures are fulfilled, they took him down from the tree and they laid him in a tomb, but God raised him from the dead. And I want to keep going, but that's for next Sunday. You want to be here for next Sunday. You want to be here all the time, but that's going to be a good one too. But I have to talk about this and then I'll close. No cause for death. Why did he die if there's no cause for death? Well, let's put up the other prophecy by Isaiah that apparently these guys did not read. But he was pierced for our transgressions. He was crushed for our iniquities. He was pierced and crushed for us. Here's the thing. There was no cause for death in him. His death was because of us. Guys, that's Christianity encapsulated. If you want to ever answer, well, I don't know why Jesus had to die. I don't, because of you and because of me. There's no other price. There's no, who's going to pay that price? Who's going to absorb the wrath of God? It was a perfect sacrifice. Perfect sacrifice absorbed the wrath of God. And I just want to do God's word some honor this morning real quick. I want to read more of Isaiah 53. Let this just sink in. Who believed our report? And to whom has the arm of the Lord been revealed? For he shall grow up before him as a tender plant. They're talking about Jesus, by the way. And as a root out of dry ground. He has no form or comeliness. And when we see him, there's no beauty that we should desire him. He looked like an average guy. He is despised and he is rejected by men. A man of sorrows and acquainted with grief. We hid, as it were, our faces from him and we despised him. Surely he has borne our griefs. He has carried our sorrows. Yet we esteemed him and stricken him, smitten by God and afflicted. Notice what we were thinking. Why is God punishing him? But he was wounded for our transgressions. He was bruised for our iniquities. The chastisement of our peace was upon him, and by his stripes we are healed. All we like sheep have gone astray. We have turned everyone to his own way, and the Lord has laid upon him the iniquity of us all. And if you ever get this, well, I don't understand why God would kill Jesus. You know what? I don't know other than what Scripture says. I mean, I'm not worried about what I don't know. I'm worried about what I do know. And without him, you're lost. That's what I do know. Without repentance, you are on what they call a highway to hell, the broad road of destruction. That's not me, that's Bible. Listen, the more time I spend with God, the bolder I become. You think I'm going to step off the gas? Man, this is serious times we're living in. We got to get our hearts straight. You think Islam's going to live comfortably with us? Hello? You got to be prepared, not physically, spiritually. Be prepared spiritually. The weapons of our warfare are not carnal, but they're mighty through God for the pulling down of strongholds, casting down arguments and every high thing that exalts itself against the knowledge of God, bringing every thought into captivity. So I'll leave you with this thought, the final call before the final fall. Maybe it's nobody here. I don't know. Maybe it's people listening later. And I realize this could be the final call that some people will ever hear. If you think about it, right? Everybody listening on radio, the different, you know, we don't know. This could be the final call for them, that God is drawing them. Why wait? Why go? Here's a test, your homework. Go find a Bible verse that encourages procrastination. Today. today when you hear his heart, harden not your heart. By the way, it doesn't say just once in Hebrews, not just twice in Hebrews, three times in the book of Hebrews, quoting the Psalms. When you hear his voice, harden not your heart. That tells me the time is coming. The time is limited. We're not even guaranteed tomorrow. You're worried about me. I'm worried about you. Where's your heart at? Do you truly know God or do you only know about him? If they do not hear Moses and the prophets, neither will they be persuaded, though one rise from the dead. We're going to read next Sunday. Here's the interesting thing. Some believed. Some believed what Paul said. But guess what else? Some mocked. That word mocking is interesting. If you, Acts is written in Greek, the Hebrew word will be different. The Greek word, it's a court jesting. You know what that is? It's like a poking fun at. How could you believe that? You God people? How can you believe that? That's silly. You need religion. It's your crutch. You know what I say to that? Come on. Man, you missed it. It's not the crutch, it's the whole hospital. The intensive care unit, the critical care unit, oncology unit. Oh, it's everything. That's what it is. Don't mock. So you believe that a little tiny whatever, amoeba, single cell, whatever, just... and then a little heart and a little kidney and then evolution and just this little tiny, oh, now it's a little tiny person and it just hides in the dirt and then it just evolved and now did it evolve into a man? Well, no, I don't. Okay, it evolved into a woman. And then how did it know to evolve into a man? And then how, guys, give me a break. If you reject God, you mock God, you lack the knowledge. You're suppressing the truth. And the Bible says if you suppress the truth, God will give you over to wickedness. Repent and turn to him today. The same sun that melts the wax will harden the clay. So the same word I preach, one of the most amazing things I have ever seen in all of my life, I didn't see it until I started preaching. I say the exact same thing, obviously, you're all here. Some are so receptive, they melt like wax, their marriage is restored, they seek God like never before, they're on fire for God, or others become hard and bitter and critical. What happened? What happened? The heart. Pride versus humility. Hardness versus repentance. That really is the key. So if you need to make that decision this morning, do it. Maybe some of you have been playing church. You've been coming to church a long time, or God knows how. I mean, but do you truly know him? Do you truly know him? Or do you know about him?

such a time as now. 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You can find more information at westsidechristianfellowship.org. That's westsidechristianfellowship.org. And for all the latest on what God is doing with His ministry here, please be sure to follow us on most social media platforms. Westside Christian Fellowship is located 60 miles north of Los Angeles in Leona Valley, California. Thank you again for listening to today's message of Regaining Lost Ground, where we are reminded daily, times change, truth does not. I

0: Hi, I'm Todd Nettleton, and this is the Voice of the Martyrs Radio. Anu was a Hindu priestess in Nepal, so devoted to Shiva that local priests gave her open access to their temple. But when her daughter fell gravely ill and nothing brought healing, Anu walked into a Christian church. When they prayed and her daughter was healed, Anu placed her faith in Christ. But when her family learned of her decision, they kicked her out immediately. Her community declared her untouchable, cutting off water access and barring her daughter from school. They were left with only the clothes on their backs. Pray for Anu, her daughter, and for the many Nepali believers who face rejection for leaving Hinduism to follow Christ.
1: I will not let my brothers and sisters suffer in silence, nor will I let them serve alone. 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
2: C.S. Lewis was once asked why so many people listen to his lectures. He said, "It's because I have some true things to say." Someone has said that once you see truth, you can't unsee it. Jesus talked about planting seeds that grow. If we're smart, we'll leave those seeds alone and let them grow. Certainly, we shouldn't keep digging them up to see if they're growing. When you're talking about Jesus, speak truth lovingly and clearly and then get out of the way. Very often, those seeds grow into trees. All we do is the seeds. God does the trees. I'm Steve Brown. You think about that. Share what you just heard with a friend. Go to youthinkaboutthat.com.
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3: 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It's okay. We have a saying at Dare to Share, awkward is awesome. Jesus was the Prince of Peace and the King of Awkward. Told the woman at the well, go get your husband. I don't have a husband. Yeah, you've had five husbands and the dude you're shacking up with now is not your husband. Awkward. Rich young ruler, go sell everything you have, give it to the poor and follow. Awkward. If you're not willing to suffer a little bit of red face and embarrassment for the sake of the gospel, honestly, what kind of Christian are you?
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6: 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We fight back with the Word of God, memorized and quoted. 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
3: What do you need to do to take that next step? Because otherwise, we've created this culture, especially in America, but many places around the world, where we actually think, quote, church is a building, and that church is an event that happens sometime, usually on Sunday morning, and you go and sit and listen to someone talk and sing some songs, hopefully feel a little bit better about yourself because you've done it, and then live the other 6 days almost totally apart from that experience, but feel like I went to church. Therefore, what do you think, God? It's that subtle consumer mindset versus church is us people together, connected together to accomplish his purposes. And his purpose here in this church is to help us love one another and love people outside this room and help Christians live like Christians. That's God's call. And that's a 24/7, 365 event. The second principle is the principle of coordination. The multiple efforts of a group are far greater than the sum of its parts. It's synergy. In other words, this group couldn't get anything going. They had a catalytic leader in Nehemiah. He cast a clear vision. People understood, I want you to do this part, this part, this part, this part. You come from different places. You can work with people that you know, but from this section to this section, you do this, they do that, and the sum of the parts in 52 days did a miracle. That's how God has always worked. It's true in Acts chapter 2. It's true in the early church. It was true in the Reformation. It was true with Wesley and Whitfield. It was true in the early days of America. And it's true in different parts of the world now. It's the principle of cooperation. Well, how do you do that? Well, first we recognize we need each other. There are no lone rangers. You can't make it on your own. I can't make it on my own. I mean, even the 12-step people know that. You can't make it on your own. Recognize there's a job that only you can do. Personal commitments grow when we know that we are needed. Do you understand there's this amazing connection between commitment and love? Jesus said, he that has my commands and keeps them, he it is that loves me. And he that loves me will be loved of my Father. And then here's the promise, and we will disclose ourselves to you. You get close and meet and touch and feel and experience and get transformed by God, not by just soaking in information. It's by receiving truth, and then I respond to the truth and I connect with other people and I discover my gifts, and then together we do this thing and he creates something out of it. Here's what I want you to hear. You're needed. You're needed. What happens in the church and the life is just the byproduct. What happens is the most fulfilled people, the people that had their names written in this chapter, were people who saw God could use an ordinary person like me. And what they did is they moved off of looking at the rubble and assuming that this is the way it's going to be, and they aligned around a vision. And the sum total of the parts did something beyond what they could ever dream. Third principle is the principle of motivation. The value of the project to the worker will determine the value of the worker to the project. You might have to think that one over very carefully, but I mean, think about the value of the project to the worker. How important is it? Will determine how important that person is. Some people walked. When's the last time you walked 17 miles? Anyone? I've gone up that Quicksilver Trail. I've done 4 or 5 miles and uphill and downhill. It's like, man, you gotta be kidding me. These people, in this text, they walked 26 miles. They didn't take the bus. They didn't take their bicycle. They didn't say, hey, let's take a little scooter. I mean, if they were rich, maybe they had a donkey. But they walked 26 miles to get to work, to get to help. And they left the harvest behind. You understand that you are sitting in a room that's been paved by the sacrifice and the commitment of people that have given their time, their energy, their money, and many places all around the world, their life, so the gospel could reach you and reach me. And our responsibility is to take that baton.

0: on and move forward and do it for the next generation. The motivation must begin with leaders and influencers. I mean, it's just life the way it is. And if you're the head of your home, dad, you're an influencer. If you're the glue of the home, mom, you're an influencer. If you're a student and, you know, people kind of look to you because of academics or athletics, you're an influencer. If you're a single person and you realize that when you move, everyone says, what are we going to do tonight? And you say, let's do this, and people do that, you're an influencer. It always begins with leaders. There's a stewardship there. You're not better than anybody else. If you're a business owner, if you're an entrepreneur, if you're a CEO, if you're a manager, you need to understand that where you move, networks move with you. So you need to really examine the stewardship and say, what vision am I going to align my life, my time, and my energy around? Because that's how that thing happened on the wall then, and that's how it's going to happen on the wall here. Motivation is sustained by godly vested interest. We want to help people serve and volunteer. We want to help them serve and volunteer in a way where they get refreshed. We want to help them serve and volunteer so they become better parents. We want to help them serve and volunteer where they get loved and encouraged. We want to help them serve and volunteer where they discover their gifts, where they learn about how to align their finances so that 5 years from now, instead of being debt up to here and feeling under pressure, they'll say, you know what? I paid all that stuff off. I just applied biblical principles. There's people that really helped me. We want people to volunteer and serve in such a way where they say, you know what? I didn't tell anyone about that kind of little private porn addiction or that drug addiction or that little alcohol addiction or that people addiction or that workaholic addiction. But when I got involved and it got safe and I got that out there and the word of God and the grace of God and the people of God, I'm free. That's how it works. Notice what happens. The completed wall would mean protection from their enemies. The completed wall would mean provision for a better life. And the completed wall would mean productivity and impact in their world. Personal commitments are sustained when the vision becomes our vision. So where are you at in your personal commitment with God? Are you a little fair weather, like when there's a kid in ICU or you need a job, I am very committed to God. Help me, help me, help me. Or have you signed up and said, you know what? I get one little trip through this thing called time, and then I'm going to live forever. And I'm really glad my sins are forgiven, and I'm really glad I'm heaven bound. But I don't want to waste this. I want to do exactly what you want me to do, and I want to pay whatever price, because the rewards are astounding now and eternal later. At the end of the day, whether it's in your marriage or your parenting, whether it's in your singleness, whether it's at work, it really boils down to having the heart of a servant that said, Lord, use me.
1: 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Those men in Nehemiah 3 walked 26 miles, left the harvest behind, and built with everything they had because they knew what was at stake and who they were building with. When you know what you were made for, and you're doing it alongside people who share that vision, commitment stops feeling like a discipline and starts feeling like a privilege. 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
2: There are few things that can overwhelm us with guilt, like knowing that we've made a commitment to God, to a mate, to a friend, and then just dropping the ball and knowing we've blown it. And so I want to pray for you right now. You may not be able to close your eyes. You may be on the highway, or you might be listening to this as you're doing something in the office, but could you pause mentally with me and let me pray for you? Holy Father, we want to thank you that you are a good God and that you're a merciful God, that you are slow to anger and you're abounding in loving kindness. And you are mindful that we are people of dust and people of flesh, and that we make the best of intentions, and we tell you we want to do what's right, and then we find ourselves blowing it. We do exactly the thing we said we didn't want to do, or we don't follow through on the very thing that we promised we would do. And we want to own that. We want to come to you and say that we're sorry. We ask you for your forgiveness. We would plead the blood of the Lord Jesus in our behalf as the forgiveness and the cleansing of our sin. And we want to be restored. And Lord, we also want to draw near to you now. We want the grace and the strength to renew our commitment, to find people that we can team up with and get support and help, so that we can be the men, be the women that you want us to be. Lord, I pray for those that have given up on their marriage, and that is not your will, that you would give them the grace at this moment to be committed and do what's ever necessary to make it work. I pray for those that have made a commitment to you and have wandered and know that today's the day they need to return and know that you will forgive and restore. Lord, will you give them the grace to do that right now? I pray for those kids that have wandered away from their parents and their family and the faith, and they need to do a 180, do a U-turn, even as they're hearing my voice. Will you give them the grace right now at this moment to decide, I'm going back. I'm going to make it right with my folks. I'm going to do what I know is right. Almighty God, we pray for your grace to keep the commitments that we know are your will. In Jesus' name, amen.
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9: 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Respect has to be earned. Read your Bible, see if you can find that. Respect is to be given because of the role someone plays. You don't stand in respect to a president because you like him. or because you voted for him. You stand when he comes in the room because it is a demonstration of the respect for the office, if not the individual.
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5: A Jewish proverb says that God could not be everywhere, so he made mothers. Abraham Lincoln said, "No man is poor who has a godly mother." And I believe that's true. Honor your father and your mother. The first commandment with promise. And today we talk about the faith of our mothers and why motherhood is essential. Mothers matter. Mothers matter. I think back about my own mother. My own mother had to raise five children, and she had to raise them in a pastor's home where in those days there were no mega churches. Every church was small, almost every church was small, and they moved their pastors about every 2 years because the belief was that a pastor should not be in a particular domain for more than 2 years, otherwise you might become too familiar with the people. Also, pastors were not allowed to own homes, and so they lived in parsonages. So there was never a fixed place for a pastor. And my mother raised five children in that environment. I give her a great deal of honor, a lot of kudos, because in those days, it was an interesting proverb coming from people in the churches, "Lord, you keep him humble and we'll keep him poor." And so we lived in a state of relative poverty, not actual debased poverty, but certainly at the bottom of the rung in terms of the middle class. And my mother did a fantastic job. She found a way to make everything work. She found a way to stretch a dollar, to stretch a dime, even a penny. She made our clothes. She washed our clothes. Yes, even before there were automated washers, she worked. And a woman's work, a mother's work, is never done. She doesn't get days off because she's always a mother. And that makes her a very responsible person. An irresponsible mother is a devastation not only to her family but to the nation. But a godly mother is a blessing to a nation, to her family, and to the kingdom of God. Mothers matter. So I welcome you to Viewpoint. I'm Chuck Crismeyer. It's conversation with ever-increasing conviction, talk that transforms, and I trust that today will be no exception. It's important for us not only to focus on the faith of our fathers, but on, shall we say, the faith of our mothers. There's something about motherhood that is radically different than fatherhood. Fatherhood, fathers provide the seed of life. Mothers bring forth the fruit of life. Kind of like a tree. Somebody has to plant the tree, but then once the tree is planted, the tree has to bring forth its fruit in due season. A mother brings forth her fruit in due season, 9 months usually. And then once she brings forth the fruit, she cares for the fruit, makes sure it matures and is cared for, is nurtured and cared for, until it's time for, well, a turn of another family and the development of another mother. Mothers are female parents. Yes, there are female parents who play a vital role in nurturing their kids, providing emotional security, shaping the moral foundation of families. They're considered key to developing a child's capacity for empathy, for compassion, and motherhood is recognized through biological, adoptive, step, or foster relationships. It is a unique role, Healthy motherhood and mothering love provides unconditional support. The difference from fatherhood is critical to a child's mental health and emotional security, just as fathers are critical to a child's emotional health and security and spiritual health. Mothers are crucial in teaching children how to think, to distinguish right from wrong and persevere, shaping the future generation. Mothers are essential to a nation. They're essential to the kingdom of God. In fact, if you were to go back and look at much of the history of Israel, you would hear this phrase, a mother in Israel. A mother in Israel. Now, what did that mean, a mother in Israel? Well, it meant that a mother who distinguished herself because of her, the way she raised her sons or daughters and the way she prepared them for service in the nation, in the kingdom of God, she became revered as a mother in Israel, renowned, a mother in Israel. Question. For you who are ladies listening to the program here today, are you a mother in Israel? Would you be perceived to be, I know you're not technically Jewish, or you're not technically an Israelite in that sense, but the Apostle Paul says they are not Israel that be Israel, but they are Israel which are circumcised in the heart and not only in the flesh. So the question is, ladies, are you a mother in Israel? Are you fulfilling that kind of a role so that when God looks at your life and your responsibility and your faithfulness to the calling of motherhood, would he look at you as a mother in Israel? I don't mean just a mother because you produce children. I mean a mother in Israel, one who is faithful, seriously faithful, and has a vision for raising her children in the nurture and admonition of the Lord, and fulfilling the vision that Father, particularly Father God, has instilled for you and for your family. Mothers are absolutely mandatory in Israel, in the kingdom of God. And so we talk about mothers here today, and interestingly, as is the mother, so is the daughter. Did you know that that's in the book of Ezekiel chapter 16? As the mother is, so is her daughter. In other words, moms, you are becoming the mirror image. Your daughter is becoming the mirror image of who you are. And don't take that too lightly. Now, it doesn't mean that all daughters turn out just like their mothers, but in reality, there is so much truth in this saying that it needs to be seriously understood. As is the mother, so is her daughter. You could also say, as is the father, so is the son. And there's a lot of truth in that as well. And so we want to make sure, moms, you want to make sure that your life, your purposes, the investment of your time, your talents, your treasure, your vision, your practices, the emphasis of your life is such as it is literally artistically drawing the future of your daughter. Mother's love is like God's love. So what is your love like? We'll be right back. Motherhoods are mandatory.
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5: Why mothers matter. That's really what we're talking about here today on Viewpoint. And by the way, moms, Here's what you should say for a rainy day. Patience. That's what you should say for a rainy day. And the quickest way for a mom to get her children's attention is to sit down and look comfortable. Yes, you say, I resemble that remark. Mother's Day. How did it get started? How did Mother's Day get started? Well, it was celebrated, it's been celebrated on the second Sunday in May in the United States. It was founded by Anna Jarvis in 1908 in honor of her mother's legacy and the sacrifices that mothers make. And it became an official national holiday in 1914 after Ms. Jarvis campaigned for a day of personal gratitude, though she later fought against its rapid commercialization. Isn't that interesting? In the 1850s, Ann Reeves Jarvis, the mother, organized mothers' work clubs to improve sanitary conditions, reduce child mortality, and support local mothers. During the Civil War, she organized Mother's Friendship Day to unite families from both sides. Anna Jarvis, the founder of Mother's Day, following her mother's death in 1905, sought to fulfill her mother's dream of a dedicated Memorial Day. So she held the first official Mother's Day service at Andrews Methodist Episcopal Church in Grafton, West Virginia, on May 10th, 1908. In 1870, Julia Ward Howe issued a Mother's Day proclamation calling for peace. And in 1887, Mary Towle Sassine began promoting Mother's Day in schools. By 1910, West Virginia became the first state to recognize Mother's Day. And in 1914, President Woodrow Wilson signed a proclamation declaring the second Sunday in May as Mother's Day, a national holiday to honor mothers. That gives us the understanding, and it's important. Just as Father's Day is important, so Mother's Day is important, because fathers can't do it all and neither can moms. In fact, as we open the program, the Jewish proverb says, God could not be everywhere, so he made mothers. Charles Dickens made an interesting statement. He said, I think it must be somewhere written that the virtues of mothers shall be visited on their children as well as the sins of their fathers. Moms sometimes have to make up for the deficiency of fathers and dads. Likewise, men, fathers, sometimes have to make up for the deficiency of moms. But the reality is that each one of us, whether moms or dads, need to fulfill our calling and our responsibility from God's viewpoint, because that's the only viewpoint that matters. God's viewpoint is the only viewpoint that matters. So, throughout the ages, no nation ever had a better friend than the mother who taught her children to pray. Throughout the ages, no nation ever had a better friend than a mother who taught her children to pray. And I have to admit that even though my father was a pastor all my life, my mother is the one who basically taught us to pray. Not only did she teach us to pray, but she also taught us the Word of God. Interestingly, it was not my father that taught us the Word of God in our household. It was my mother. Now, I don't think that was necessarily correct. I did not model after my father in that regard and became the primary teacher of the Word of God in our home. My wife has come through and supported that and encouraged that. I think that's the better approach. Fathers should take the lead in the spiritual development and teaching of the Word, because that's where authority comes from. Authority ultimately comes from the father as the head of the home. But where fathers are absent or do not see that vision, it becomes incumbent upon mothers then to do the best they can to institute that love of the Scriptures in the children. And my mother did that. My mother taught us specific passages in the scripture, had us memorize them. And to this very day, those passages are well known to me. I use them, repeat them. For instance, Psalm 8, O Lord, our Lord, how excellent is thy name in all the earth. Psalm 23, the Lord is my shepherd, and so on. All of these were taught by my mother in a pastor's household. So I give a whole lot of kudos to my mother for taking the lead in that regard. But that's not all she did. In fact, she never had a vacation, not really. Because even when the family went on vacation, which was rarely, she still had her motherly duties and responsibilities, which she never shirked. A mother's work is never done. There are numerous women in the Bible who stand out as mothers. We're going to take a look at some of those. But one of the women that stands out in the history of the Western world, particularly the Christian world, is a woman by the name of Susanna Wesley. Her famous sons, John Wesley and Charles Wesley, were also in the era of George Whitefield, for whom the recent movie, The Awakening, was created. And Charles and John Wesley are seen there in that movie. Susanna Wesley was the mother of those two sons, Charles and John Wesley. John Wesley became the founder of Methodism. Charles Wesley became the author of probably hundreds of hymns and songs that are commonly sung even to this day. Tremendous influence, Susanna Wesley. She selected the Bible as the very first book her children would ever read. It wasn't just interested in all kinds of little children's stories. She was interested in more substance. She wanted her children to be developed not for childhood, but for adulthood. By the way, that is ultimately what fathers and mothers should be after, not eternal childhood. So she developed the Bible. She selected the Bible as the very first book her kids would read. Susanna, who herself had studied Greek, Latin, and French logic and metaphysics herself, taught her 10 children. By the way, she bore 19 kids, but only 10 survived infancy. So you can imagine the pain, the emotional pain and so on, of losing 9 children, moms. You can understand that. But 10 survived. And all of that was while running an orderly household. Now, how did she do that? My mom had her challenges with 5. I'm not sure to what extent I was a challenge, but I was her first child out of 5. When my father, who, as I said, was a pastor for my lifetime, during my life, decided that he wanted to go into evangelistic work and travel. For 14 years after I left the home at 18 years of age to go to college, my mother became the sole parent in the household for months on end while my father was traveling, speaking all over the country. It was an extremely hard time for my mom. And I do believe that my brothers and sisters suffered to a certain extent because of that, because there was no father in the home at that time. He was only home perhaps for every 2 or 3 months out of the year. And so my mother had the primary responsibility, and it was very tough raising 4 kids then who were teenagers for the most part through that period of time. I have to give a great deal of kudos to my mom for her faithfulness, very, very challenging in those times. And she was not one of these people you would call a tough mom. Oh, she was tough in the sense that she established order and did not allow confusion. But her personality was not, you know, like general mother, so to speak. But Susanna Wesley would take each child into the schoolroom once he reached the age of five and patiently teach him the alphabet. Notice, she was the premier teacher for the kids, Susanna Wesley. From 5 years old and upward, she told them the alphabet, and from there the child plunged into reading the Bible, starting with Genesis 1:1. Susanna Wesley functioned as a teacher from 9 a.m. to noon and from 2 p.m. to 5 every day. And she tolerated no interruptions in her teaching schedule. She would listen patiently while each child spelled out the verses word for word. In other words, she had expectations. Expectations. So any mother who decides consciously to educate her child brings to the test something no other paid educator could offer. It's a real investment with the pupil and conviction that the child will prosper under her tutelage. She knows she can't quit. She can't go home at the end of the day. Her feelings about her child keep her giving, believing, and teaching constantly. You know the name of a fellow by the name of Thomas Edison, the guy who gave us the electric light bulb? He was educated at home also by an intelligent and sympathetic mother after she learned that his teachers felt he had inferior ability. He said, "My mother was the making of me. She was so true, so sure of me, and I felt that I had someone to live for, someone I must not disappoint." Amazing. They didn't think he could learn. But his mother did. Another mother, not in the Bible, Sarah Edwards. She really had an interest in her kids' development, and it had a lasting impact. She was married to the famous pastor and theologian, Jonathan Edwards. She was mother of 11 children. They really believed in what God had said, be fruitful and multiply and replenish the earth. Motherhood has changed dramatically since birth control in the 1960s, hasn't it? Dramatically. Mother's primary job was to be fruitful and multiply. And then train up the children in the way they should go. Today, it seems like a mother's desire is something elsewhere for many moms. And it's changed the complexity of the complex of the nation. It's changed the values of America. Maybe, just maybe, a restoration for motherhood would be part of a spiritual awakening. What do you think? Because mothers matter. Well, Sarah Edwards, the mother of 11 kids, also had a very strong marriage. Writing about the Edwards family, an author, Elizabeth Dodds, said very plainly, "The way children turn out is always a reflection on their mother." Then she chronicles the prolific social contribution that streamed from the Edwards children and their descendants. Now, I think this had something to do with their father, Jonathan Edwards, but it also had a lot to do with their mother. So there was a study done in 1900 that lists some of the accomplishments of the 1,400 Edwards descendants, and I'm going to share those with you when we get back. What the Edwards family produced. It's amazing, utterly amazing, and it has a lot to do, not just with Jonathan Edwards and his sermons, sinners in the hands of an angry God, but with their mother, Sarah Edwards. We'll be right back.
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5: Someone said that it's not easy being a mother because if it were easy, fathers would do it. Well, it's also been said that all mothers are physically handicapped because they only have two hands. There's a lot to that, and how a mother negotiates all these kids underneath her tutelage is an amazing thing. It's an amazing thing to watch. It's an amazing thing to watch, for instance, with perhaps you're in an area where you see geese. And in a certain season of the year, the geese have their little ones. And pretty soon you see them heading out across the lawns and through the forest and in different places, maybe across your roadway, stalling the traffic as mother leads her young behind her. They're following right behind her in an orderly fashion, unlike so many human kids these days, in an orderly fashion. And oftentimes then there's the father, goose, gander, whatever they call him, who is heading up and overseeing the overseeing of the mother, to make sure everything is in order. Even in the natural world, the animal world, we see the power and essential nature of genuine mothers and why mothers matter. But with kids in our lives, especially as Christians, my goodness, there is no calling greater than motherhood. Yes, fatherhood is a great calling. Yes, I wrote the book, Hearts of the Fathers, because God knew that if the hearts of the fathers were not with him, it's going to be very hard for mothers to do their job. And that's why two-thirds of all of those books, Hearts of the Fathers, were purchased by mothers, women, because they knew they needed the father in the home so that they could effectively do the job that God had inspired them to do, had equipped them to do. Mothers matter. And by the way, you might say, well, you know, my mother matters. Sure, she sure did, because look what happened. Look at me. Look at my kid. Look at my siblings and what happened to them. Well, was it your mom that was the problem? Was it your dad that was the problem? Or was it you that was a problem? Maybe all of the above. Which means, since not one of us is perfect, including you and including me, we have to forgive. So one of the things that should be understood is that notwithstanding the tremendous responsibility and challenge and opportunity that God gives to mothers, because they're not perfect, we have to forgive. And when we don't obey them as we should, if they're leading us in the ways of the Lord, we actually are setting up the circumstances for which we feel later we need to forgive them because we don't like how they responded to our behavior. So the Bible says, children, obey your parents in the Lord. In other words, because of the Lord, because God ordained mom and dad to be the surrogate parents of the kids in place of God himself, he gave them that trust, that responsibility. Therefore, children are to obey their parents in the Lord, for this is right, and it's also the first commandment with promise, that you may live long on the earth, which the Lord your God gives you. One of the things that I have noticed over the years, as first of all, 20 years in the practice of law, and then also 9 years before that as a public school teacher, seeing the results of kids whose parents did not parent them well, or who didn't obey their parents properly when they should have, the results are cataclysmic. And you see it in the schoolhouse. Teachers today see it. They can't discipline the kids. The kids are undisciplined. Why? Because they're not disciplined at home. How many so-called Christian homes have undisciplined kids? It's just too tough. So you just let the kids run, do whatever they want to do, whenever they want to do it. God doesn't do that, friends. He gives us instruction. He gives us direction. He tells us what to do as our Father. And then he expects us to go about and do it. And when we don't, there are consequences. So are there consequences in your home, mom? Dad, are there consequences in your home when the kids do not follow the order that God has given to them through you? And it's interesting. In the book of Proverbs, Solomon wrote, "Despise not your mother when she is old." In other words, continue to have respect and honor to your mom, and I might say also to your dad. The mother's love is like God's love. He loves us not because we're lovable, but because it's his nature to love and because we are his children. And it's tough sometimes for moms to love their children when their children are not lovable. Tough for dads too. And it's interesting. Mother is the name for God on the lips and hearts of little kids. In other words, kids look to their mothers to kiss them better. They run to their moms when they're little. They run to their moms for support, emotional support, and so on. God understands that. Did you know that? And so he sent forth Jesus as the Son to manifest his fatherhood in the earth. And then when Jesus left and ascended back to the Father, he says, "Now, I want you to wait, because don't try to do anything. Don't try to evangelize. Don't try to do anything until I send forth my Spirit. And he's going to guide you into all truth. He's going to be the alongside one, like mom, come alongside you. It's called the paraclete. He's going to be the one to correct you in righteousness and ultimately to judge you." So God knew we needed the mothering aspect of God. God is not a mother. God is the Father. He's not female. But he knew that we were going to need that aspect in order to live as human beings in the culture of his kingdom. And so he sent us the Holy Spirit. Interesting. So, mothers matter. So let's go back to Sarah Edwards. Remember, she had, 11 kids. 11 children. Here is the history of the Edwards family, the descendants of the Edwards family. Consider this. Of the 1,400 Edwards descendants, there were 13 college presidents, 65 professors, 100 lawyers, a dean of a law school, 30 judges, 66 doctors, and a dean of a medical school, 80 holders of public office, 3 United States senators, mayors of 3 large cities, governors of 3 states, a vice president of the United States, and a controller of the United States Treasury. And much of the capacity and talent, intensity and character of more than 1,400 of the Edwards family, according to one who researched that family, is due to Mrs. Edwards, mother in Israel, Sarah Edwards. Now, you and I cannot control what our kids do. We know that, and any mom who has lived very long as a mother knows that she cannot control what her kids do. But you know what? What your kids do is largely a reflection of what you do. Not always, but I said largely a reflection of what you do, of the values that you hold, of the language that you use in your household. How many times have I heard so-called Christian mothers lash out with the most ungodly language, not just in their homes, but in stores, in public places, in restaurants? Unbelievable. You see, our children are going to follow our example. They really are. And interestingly, ladies, before children trust their father's headship of God, they experience the mother heart of God. So what are you displaying as the mother heart of God? Just rhetorical questions. Prayer is the mother of faith ministry, while the Word is the Father. The Word is the seed sown, but it's out of the heart and prayer that gives birth. Just some thoughts concerning this matter of motherhood. So, let's take a look at some of the ladies, the mothers in Scripture, as we get into our final segment here today on the program. Mothers matter. Why do they matter? Why do mothers matter? That's what we want to talk about. There are a number of ladies in the Scriptures that help us to understand a bit of motherhood. Stay tuned, friends. This is Viewpoint.
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5: Again, I welcome you back to Viewpoint. We're talking today about why mothers matter, and they do. Mothers matter big time, and we should give honor to our mothers. Are you, ladies, are you a mother in Israel? Israel, referring now to the church, referring to the kingdom of God, referring to the Israel of God, comprised of both Jew and Gentile who have embraced Jesus Christ as Lord and Savior. Are you truly a mother in Israel? It's a rhetorical question that kind of hovers over our program here today. Why mothers matter. If we go back into the scriptures, we find the very first mother being Eve. First, God created Adam in his image, and then he said it was not good for Adam to be alone, so he created Eve out of Adam, presented Eve to Adam, and performed the first marriage, and united them together. So now that there was the Father, God, and Adam and Eve, a Trinity in the earth, God, Adam, and Eve. And only then, in Genesis chapter 3, verse 1, did sin enter the camp through Eve. Sin entered the camp through the first woman, the first mother. Now, what impact do you think that had on their family? Well, we know what impact it had. The first thing, and you say, well, what do you mean sin entered through Eve? Because she was tested by Satan, the serpent. He went first for her because of her emotional makeup, I'm sure. She was more easily caught because of her feelings. And he asked her the question, hath God said? And she equivocated with what God said. So I want to ask you, moms, do you equivocate with what God has said? Because you want, your feelings are your Lord. That when it comes to a conflict, the truth of the word is set aside and you go with the lordship of her feelings. If you do that, you're setting that example for your kids, and especially for your daughters. When men do that, they're setting the example for their kids, but especially for their sons. As mother like daughter, as father like son. So Eve succumbed, did not pass the test, the very simple test of what God had said. She equivocated with it, led Adam, her husband, into going along with her. Eve was deceived, but Adam was not deceived, because he had been given the word specifically from God. Eve had received it from her husband.
12: 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Grammy nominated and

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3: Cain and Abel. Cain rose up because of the lordship of his feelings and killed his brother, Abel. You say the lordship of his feelings? Yeah, because he saw that Abel's sacrifice to God seemed to be received, and Cain was unhappy about it. His feelings were hurt, and so he killed his brother through jealousy. And so we see how this pattern has gone on through history. That was not a good example. The mother of all did not pass the test. So were there any that did pass the test? Well, yes. For instance, we go on and we find in the book of Exodus a woman by the name of Jochebed. She was caught in a situation of no control of hers. She was in Egypt. Her family and ancestors had been in Egypt now for almost 400 years. And what turned out originally to be a good thing ended up being a very, very bad thing, and they were in slavery and under terrible bondage. And in that context, the Pharaoh, who was analogous to, shall we say, a type of Antichrist, also a type of Herod in the New Testament, that ordered all the little boy babies of Bethlehem to be killed so that Jesus couldn't be born. So Pharaoh ordered that all the little boy babies that were coming out from their mothers be thrown into the Nile River. Only the women, the females, would survive. When that message came through to Jochebed, she had a little son. She had called his name, well, he is ultimately called Moses, named by Pharaoh's daughter, because she drew him out of the water because his mother had the faith to put him in a basket in the water, trusting that somehow God, through that, would save him. And indeed, that's what happened. God used that mother's faith and trust in the most horrific of circumstances. She essentially gave up her motherhood in order to serve Pharaoh's daughter to raise Moses' own, for Moses' mother to raise a son for Pharaoh's daughter. Talk about the love of a mother. She's to be honored for what she did. And as a result, God raised up Moses in Pharaoh's household for 40 years. So he had all the training that was going to be necessary for him to be able to develop the kind of strength and understanding of Pharaoh and his household to be able to bring deliverance to all of the children of Israel out of Egypt. And it took Jochebed, his mom, to set the stage for that to happen. And by the time her son was of age, I dare say she had already passed from this life, not to see the ultimate results of what God had done as a result of her love and faithfulness for that son. We have others, like Hannah in the Old Testament. She didn't have a son, and she cried out to God. Oh, it was, can you imagine? A lot of ladies today say they don't want any children. Fathers, too, don't want any kids. They just want their own happiness. They're all

0: They always want freedom, and whatever they want to do travel the world or whatever. And they don't want to procreate. They don't want to bear fruit. They don't want to do what God said to replenish the earth, bring forth fruit. But Hannah longed for that privilege, as she had no children. She cried out to the Lord desperately, and he gave her a son. She called his name Samuel, and she promised God, she says, look, if you'll give me a son and honor me with that responsibility and that privilege as a mom, I will then give my son, I'll lend him to the Lord then to accomplish his purposes for that young man. And that's exactly what she did. After he was weaned, Samuel, the first prophet of Israel, after Moses, the first prophet of Israel, during the time of the judges, first was raised in the home of Eli, the high priest, and then ultimately became one of the most revered prophets in the Old Testament, and actually ended up anointing David as the king upon whose throne the Messiah would ultimately reign. All because a woman by the name of Hannah, longing for a child, was willing to give him to the Lord, raising him for the Lord, devoting his life to the Lord, and the Lord saw her faith. And the yearning of her motherly heart, and gave her a remembrance and privilege throughout the earth that goes to this very day until the return of the Lord when Jesus comes to rule and reign on the throne of David. There are others in the Old Testament, but moving on to the New Testament, we think of Elizabeth. In her old age, she didn't have a child. She cried out for a child. Her husband's name was Zacharias, the priest. And ultimately, she was given a child. And the father, through 9 months of a very trying experience, where his tongue was tied by the Holy Spirit itself, they named that child John, who became known as John the Baptist, who would be raised in the wilderness, not in his mommy's home, but originally in his mother's home, in answer to his mother's cry. And God used him to introduce the Messiah. Wow. And then ultimately there was Mary, a young girl, probably in her teens, became pregnant of the Holy Spirit. She didn't have a clue what was happening, couldn't understand it, but the angel came to her and said, what is born of you and conceived in you is of the Holy Spirit, don't be afraid. And she said, be it unto me according to your word. Ladies, that's exactly what God is looking for among women, who would say, be it unto me, even according to thy word. And as a result of that, she brought forth a child. God said, you should call his name Jesus, Yeshua, for he shall save his people from their sins. His name also will be called Emmanuel, which means God with us. And so, when he was weaned and she brought him to the temple, and he was blessed of a very ancient man by the name of Simeon and another woman by the name of Anna, and there they proclaimed what would happen as a result of Mary's faithfulness and holiness, raising up this son by faith, seeing, in fact, that this was a child like no other child. How am I going to handle this situation? But she did. And she was one of the few there at the cross when he said, "It is finished." Wow. Can you imagine the mother's anguish? But the mother's purity and holiness and faithfulness had preserved her and her son for the ultimate salvation of all humankind. Mothers matter. So do you. Thanks for joining us here on Viewpoint. Become a partner, friend. Send your gifts by faith to Save America Ministries. Do it today. Don't delay. God bless. And blessing
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4: I'm Shauna on Johnny Erickson Tada Sharing Hope here on KDIA San Francisco. Well, earlier this week, we enjoyed a special edition as Johnny answered a question about prayer. And you could have gone on and on, Johnny, talking about prayer, right?
5: Absolutely. Prayer is our lifeline. It's the water and bread of our spiritual life. But Shauna, before I go off on prayer again, I think you've got a couple of questions in your hands from other listeners.
4: I sure do. And this one is from Kayla. She asks, Johnny, how did your accident affect your parents and your siblings?
5: Oh, Kayla, my broken neck not only sent my life into upheaval, it was the same for my parents and my three older sisters. Years after my accident, we would gather together and rehearse all the many ways that our lives were changed by my accident. And my three older sisters all agreed, as well as my mom and dad. My broken neck may have been terribly upsetting for us all, but it brought each of us so much closer together and much closer to Jesus Christ. Not only did I have to learn to lean on Jesus as a new quadriplegic in a wheelchair, but my whole family had to lean on him and lean on him hard. And so we all thank God for how we transformed our lives for the better through that tragic, wonderful day when I broke my neck. God certainly does work all things together for our good, my family's good, and for his glory.
4: Oh, Johnny, that is so true. Now for our next question, Sylvia asks, how do I support my Christian friend who has constant pain after a traffic accident? It's a real challenge to her faith.
5: Oh, Sylvia, thank you for wanting to help your friend who deals with terrible pain. I mean, your presence, your concern, and the fact that you want to spend time in support of her, all of it helps. I know when I'm in terrible pain, my friend will sometimes gather my hands in hers. She'll look at me and tell me that she wishes she could bear the burden for me. Just having a friend who empathizes like that, it means everything. Secondly, Sylvia, help your friend pray about her pain. Together you can read 1 Peter 2, verse 21, where it says, quote, to this you were called, because Christ suffered for you, leaving you an example that you should follow in his steps. And Sylvia, memorize that verse with your friend. Of course, let's believe there is an effective remedy for her condition through a good pain specialist, right? But in the meantime, ask your friend to pray like I do when my pain feels unbearable. I say, Lord Jesus, you are well acquainted with pain, so please teach me your paths and help me to follow you as I should. Help me to trust you, to lean on you. I don't feel like doing that right now, but please, Jesus, help me. Help me to daily ask for your grace and enabling and to represent you well to those around me. Holy Spirit, please help me look at my pain as you look at it, to not think that you've given me too much to bear or that I have a right to complain. Help me not to give in to bitterness, please, because 1 Corinthians 10:13 says that you, God, are faithful, and you will not let me be tempted beyond what I can bear. But when I am, you will provide a way out so that I can stand up under it. So, Jesus, help me to know that your grace is my way out. And if things don't get better, that you will give me strength. You will vastly increase my ability to endure this pain. Oh, and one more thing, Sophia. I would love to write a note to your friend from one pain sufferer to another. Just reach out to me through johnnyradio.org. Right, Shauna?
4: 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And Johnny, I know your words will bless others beyond Sylvia's friend. 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
11: Shalom. Holy Scriptures and Israel is a ministry designed to share with the Jewish people the good news of the Lord Jesus Yeshua the Messiah and to instruct Christians on the Jewish roots of their faith. And now, teaching God's Word from a Hebrew messianic perspective, here is Gideon Levitam.
12: We continue with our study of the book of Daniel, chapter 4.
13: Nebuchadnezzar says, "How great are his signs, and how mighty are his wonders. His kingdom is an everlasting kingdom, and his dominion is from generation to generation." This may be something that Daniel have included in this text because Nebuchadnezzar knew very little about the true and living God of heaven, the true and living God of Israel, the true and living God of Daniel, Hananiah, Azariah, and Mishael. And so Daniel as the scribe may very well included and help Nebuchadnezzar, we might say, to present this as he tells the story of the work in which God have wrought in his life. Later on at the end of the chapter, we do read in verse 37, "Now I, Nebuchadnezzar, praise and extol and honor the King of heaven, all whose works are truth and his ways judgment, and those that walk in pride he is able to abase." This is what Nebuchadnezzar is writing concerning the Most High God, the possessor of heaven and earth. And this is so beautiful, beloved brothers and sisters, when Nebuchadnezzar is presenting here the greatness of God. How indeed God is so great. And it's so wonderful to hear it coming from Nebuchadnezzar's mouth, penned by Daniel and presented before us in this prophecy of the book of Daniel. In Psalm 71, we do read concerning the greatness of God. In verse 19, "Thy righteousness also, O God, is very high. Who has done great things, O God, who is like unto thee?" The psalmist of Israel have declared. Wonderful declaration concerning the God of heaven. The apostle Paul also wrote in Romans chapter 11 as he was writing to the believers in the city of Rome who were part of the body of Christ, the body of Messiah. He wanted them to remember that everything is from God, that God is the one that is the greatest one, that there is none like him. And Paul, Shaul Paul, you remember what he wrote in Romans 11 and verse 33, "Oh, the depth of the riches, both of the wisdom and knowledge of God, how unsearchable are his judgments and his ways past finding out. For who has known the mind of the Lord? Or who has been his counselor? Or who has first given to him, and it shall be recompensed unto him again? For of him and through him and to him are all things, to whom be glory forever. Amen." This is what Shaul, Paul, the apostle, wrote to the believers in the city of Rome to remind them of the greatness of God. And here Nebuchadnezzar is presenting here the greatness of God and the signs and the wonders that God have done in his life. And notice he said in verse 3b that God's kingdom, this most high God, his kingdom is an everlasting kingdom, and his dominion is from generation to generation. In the Aramaic is dar vadar. In Hebrew, dor vador is from generation to generation, is an everlasting kingdom. You see, beloved brothers and sisters, the kingdom that God have entrusted unto Nebuchadnezzar, the Babylonian kingdom which God have entrusted unto him during the times of the Gentiles, is a temporary kingdom. As well as the Persian will receive a temporary kingdom, and the Grecians a temporary kingdom, the Romans a temporary kingdom, and anyone who rules today in this world, he has a temporary kingdom. But the kingdom of the Most High God is an everlasting kingdom, and his dominion is from generation to generation. In other words, even today, in a world in which we live in, while the vast majority of the world reject God, reject the Mashiach, the Messiah Yeshua, reject the Lord Jesus, the Messiah, who gave his life here for the sin of this world, yet, beloved friend, the Lord is ruling, and his kingdom is everlasting kingdom, and his dominion, beloved brothers and sisters, is an everlasting dominion from generation to generation. To remind you what we read about the Lord Jesus, the Messiah, in the Gospel of Luke, in the first chapter, how in Luke chapter 1 and verse 30 we read, "And the angel said unto her," this is to Miriam, "Fear not, Miriam, for thou hast found favor with God. And behold, you shall conceive in thy womb and bring forth a son, and shall call his name Jesus," in Hebrew, Yeshua. "He shall be great, and shall be called the Son of the Highest. And the Lord God shall give unto him the throne of his father David." David was promised a throne, that his son, a descendant of David, will sit upon David's throne, this everlasting throne. We read in verse 33 concerning the Messiah, Yeshua, Jesus, that he shall reign over the house of Jacob forever, and of his kingdom there shall be no end. Beloved brothers and sisters, this is exactly what we read in the second chapter of the book of Daniel concerning the stone that came out without hands out of the mountain. And we read how this very, very stone is the one that destroyed the whole image of all the material. "And in the days of these kings," Daniel 2:44, "shall the God of heaven set up a kingdom which shall never be destroyed. And the kingdom shall not be left to other people, but it shall break in pieces and consume all this kingdom, and it shall stand forever." Daniel 2:44. Wonderful assurance that God as Nebuchadnezzar declared here, as Daniel penned it for him here in Daniel 4 verse 3, the Most High God's kingdom is an everlasting kingdom, and his dominion is from generation to generation. And so, beloved brothers and sisters, in the next verses 4 to 9 of Daniel chapter 4, Nebuchadnezzar tells the circumstances of his second dream. What was the situation? What was the circumstance in which he was at that time when he received that second dream? And so he says, first of all, in verses 4 and 5, Nebuchadnezzar was resting and flourishing in his own house, in his own palace, when he received that dream. It says here, I, Nebuchadnezzar, was at rest in mine house and flourishing in my palace. I saw a dream which made me afraid, and the thoughts upon my bed and the visions of my head troubled me. So imagine, Nebuchadnezzar is now resting, he's flourishing, he's resting in his house, he's flourishing in his own palace. Notice, I, Nebuchadnezzar, was at rest in my house and flourishing in my palace. I saw a dream which made me afraid, and the thoughts upon my bed and a vision of my head troubled me. You notice that? I, my, mine, and me. In other words, it is a very personal testimony of Nebuchadnezzar to all the people of the earth to whom he called to hear that experience which he had. So, Nebuchadnezzar said, everything was well with me. I was resting in my house, and I was flourishing. Things went well in the history of Nebuchadnezzar. But then God, who knew his heart, allowed him to experience another dream. A second dream. I saw a dream which made me afraid, Nebuchadnezzar says. And the thoughts upon my bed and the visions of my head troubled me. He saw once again another vision, another dream, that this time he was really troubled by it again. The thought that he had in his mind really troubled him, and he was really afraid. And so, in verses 6 and 7, Nebuchadnezzar continued to tell the story of the circumstances where he was when he saw the dream. So he was resting, and he was flourishing, and God, who knew his heart, showed him this second dream. So in verses 6 and 7, Nebuchadnezzar said, I called to bring all the wise men of Babylon. All the wise men of Babylon, verses 6 and 7, to come to tell him the interpretation of that dream. We read in verse 6 and 7, therefore made I a decree to bring in all the wise men of Babylon before me, that they might make known unto me the interpretation of the dream. Then came in the magicians, the astrologers, the Chaldeans, and the soothsayers, and I told the dream before them, but listen to this, beloved brothers and sisters, but they did not make known unto me the interpretation thereof. You notice this time, he calling them wise men of Babylon again. But at this time, he doesn't expect from them to tell him the dream itself, and then the interpretation. No. Here he only asked them to tell him the interpretation of the dream. Because, according to verse 7, we read, I told the dream before them. This time, not as in chapter 2. You remember in verses 3, 4, and 5 in chapter 2, when Nebuchadnezzar dreamed the dream of the image, there he demanded from them, first of all, to tell him the dream, and then the interpretation. But they couldn't give him the dream, And therefore, they couldn't give him the interpretation in the first dream in Daniel chapter 2. This time, he asked from them only to give him the interpretation after he had shown unto them the dream. But apparently in verse 7, they did not make known unto me the interpretation thereof. It's amazing that there was magicians and astrologers and Chaldeans and soothsayers. These are all supposedly to be the wise men of Babylon. To remind you that after Daniel had revealed Nebuchadnezzar the dream and the interpretation of the great image in the second chapter of Daniel, Nebuchadnezzar elevated Daniel and he placed him in a high position. He made a decree, according to chapter 2, verse 48, that the king made Daniel a great man, and he gave him many great gifts, and he made him ruler over the whole province of Babylon, and, notice that, chief of the governor over all the wise men of Babylon. So Daniel was the chief one of all the wise men of Babylon, so he doesn't come here first to the king in chapter 4. First of all the magicians, astrologers, Chaldeans, and soothsayers, they come in, they hear of the dream of the tree, this gray tree, but they cannot give Nebuchadnezzar the interpretation thereof. And so, beloved brothers and sisters, in verses 8 and 9, last of all came Daniel. Remember that Daniel mean Dani, my judge, El, God. God is my judge. And Daniel was a godly young man that was taken captive, and years passed by now, and now he is in Babylon, became the one that, according to the end of the second chapter, he became the chief of the governor over all the wise men of Babylon. So we read in verses 8 and 9, at last Daniel came before the king. And notice what we read. Again, Nebuchadnezzar gave his testimony. But at last Daniel came in before me. Again, notice Nebuchadnezzar is the one that tell the event, that tell the circumstances during which God have allowed him to dream that dream that troubled him, dream that he was afraid from, dream that the Lord have presented before him in order to teach him lessons. So Daniel came before me, Nebuchadnezzar is saying, and you notice now that Nebuchadnezzar is remembering the name that he gave to Daniel, whose name is Belteshazzar, according to the name of my God. Notice the word Belteshazzar, meaning may Baal protect his life. In other words, Nebuchadnezzar still was a pagan king. He worshipped multitude of idols, multitude of gods, and Daniel's God became like one of these gods that he worshipped as one of the multitude of gods. And so he gave Daniel, according to chapter 1 and verse 7, the name Belteshazzar, which is the name according to the name of my God. My God is Baal. So to remember, Nebuchadnezzar gave this name to Daniel, but of course Daniel, being a man of God, never forgot that God, the God of heaven, the God of Israel, is his God and his judge. So notice what we read. So Daniel came at last, and it says, whose name is Belteshazzar, according to the name of my God, in whom the spirit of the holy gods, and before him I told the dream, saying. So Nebuchadnezzar once again mentioning the fact that he recognized that the spirits of the holy gods, again, he doesn't speak here about the holy God of Israel or the holy God of heaven, he speaks about the holy gods, in other words, the plurality of God, that it's the spirit of the holy gods are before him and in him, and I told Daniel the dream, and I said to him, Verse 9, O Belteshazzar, master of the magicians, because I know that the spirit of the holy gods is in thee, and no secret trouble thee, tell me the visions of my dream that I have seen and the interpretation thereof. And so, beloved brothers and sisters, here Nebuchadnezzar is asking Daniel to tell him here both the visions and the interpretation. Now, he told his dream to the other wise men of Babylon, but they could not give the interpretation. But when it came to Daniel, he said, tell me the vision of my dream that I have seen, and he adds the interpretation thereof. So, beloved brothers and sisters, here Nebuchadnezzar's sharing with all the people, nations, and languages, all that dwell in all the earth, with them he's sharing the circumstances in which he received that unique dream, the dream of the tree, the huge tree. And now, beloved brothers and sisters, in the next verses, verses 10 to 18, Nebuchadnezzar relates the dream itself to Daniel. And so we read in verse 10 to 18 how he relates the dream to Daniel. And so verses 10 and 11 and 12, we see that Nebuchadnezzar dream of a great tree. In the Aramaic, it's called Ilan. And we read of the rapid exaltation and the growth of the tree, which really represented Nebuchadnezzar himself. You notice how interesting in verses 10, 11, and 12. Nebuchadnezzar said to Daniel, thus were the visions of mine head in my bed. I saw and behold a tree in the midst of the earth, and the height thereof was great. The tree grew and was strong, and the height thereof reached unto heaven, and the sight thereof to the end of all the earth. The leaves thereof were fair, and the fruit thereof much, and in it was meat for all. The beast of the field had shadow under it, and the fowls of the heavens dwelt in the boughs thereof, and all flesh was fed of it. So, beloved brothers and sisters, Nebuchadnezzar relayed the dream to Daniel. And you notice the progression that we see here in the growth or the development of the tree, which really represent before us the rapid exaltation of King Nebuchadnezzar and the influence that he had over all the nations of the world during the time that he reigned. And to remind you once again, beloved brothers and sisters, that the whole book of Daniel shows us that God is the one that handed over the kingdom to the nations of this world. Nebuchadnezzar was the first monarch that began the period of time that is called the times of the Gentiles. And everything was given unto him. Nothing that he had to do, it was all allowed by God and given unto him. Already in chapter 1 and verse 1, we read that the Lord gave to Nebuchadnezzar Jehoiakim, the king of Judah, into his hand. Even part of the vessels of the house of God, he gave it unto him as well. We also read in chapter 2 that the God of heaven, verse 37, has given thee kingdom, power, strength, and glory. Everything was given from God. You will have a universal dominion over all the people of this earth, and even the beasts of the field and the fowls of heaven. Everything had been given unto thee, Nebuchadnezzar. So you notice the rapid growth that we see, the rapid development that we see, the rapid exaltation. The tree represented Nebuchadnezzar himself. And you notice this, we read in verses 10, 11, and 12, 11 points. Verse 10 we read, that I saw and behold a tree. Notice it began with a tree. Then it was great, it said, in the midst of the earth, and the height of it was great. Well, the huge tree, high, very high. Then, thirdly, the tree, verse 11, was strong. Fourthly, verse 11b, the height thereof reached unto heaven. Fifthly, verse 11, the sight thereof to the end of all the earth. A tree that was great, that was strong, that reached to heaven and was seen over all the earth. 5 points in verse 10 and 11. Then in verse 12, there is a continuation. In verse 12, the leaves thereof were fair with beautiful. Seventhly, the fruit thereof was much fruit on the tree. Number 8, that it was food for all. And in it was food, was meat, was food for all. Number 9, the beasts of the field had shadow under it. Number 10, the fowls of the heaven dwelt in the boughs on the branches. And finally, in verse 12, number 11, and all flesh, everyone was fed by it. In other words, what we really learn here in this dream that the Nebuchadnezzar relate now to Daniel, of this great tree, that Nebuchadnezzar, represented by that tree, was so blessed by God to be exalted, to have a rapid influence over all the nations of the world, and that tree grew and developed, that everyone was able to be taken care over by that tree. It was a great tree. It grew strong. It reached to heaven, reached to all the earth. The leaves were beautiful. The fruit was plenty. The food was enough for all. The beasts of the field sat under the shadow. The fowls as well dwelt in the boughs thereof. And all the people of the earth, all flesh, was fed of it. Amazing. Then notice, in the next verses, beloved brothers and sisters, as Nebuchadnezzar relate the dream to Daniel, in verses 13, 14, 15, and 16, we read of Nebuchadnezzar is now describing the fall of that great tree that he saw in that vision. So in verses 13 and 14, we read how, listen, the watchers and the Holy One came down from heaven to make a declaration. This is what Nebuchadnezzar is saying. I saw. You notice verse 10, I saw and behold a tree. Verse 13, I saw in a vision of my head upon my bed, and behold, a watcher and an holy one came down from heaven. Now that expression, watcher, in the Aramaic, it's Eir, it's really an angel. And it says also, and an holy one. This is in the Aramaic, is Kaddish.
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7: Ever complained about your job? 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Stay with us. From the Moody Church in Chicago, this is Running to Win with Dr. Erwin Lutzer, whose clear teaching helps us make it across the finish line. Pastor Lutzer, I suppose many of us should be grateful we have jobs, since so many are being downsized out of their positions.
8: Dave, I want to say a word to all those who perhaps dislike their job. Perhaps you're able to get another one, but meanwhile, I want to encourage you and let you know that if you do it for God, it is honorable to Him. And I'm holding in my hands a book that we're making available. And by the way, today's the last day we're making this offer. It's entitled Grace Awakening by Chuck Swindoll. What this book will help us to do is to apply grace wherever we work. It will show us that grace is not a license to sin. It is actually a deterrent to sin. But also it will deliver us from legalism. The idea that the way in which we can please God is simply by carrying out many rules. 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I want you to read it, share it with your friends. 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That's rtwoffer.com, or pick up the phone and call us at 1-888-218-9337. Now, because this is the last day we're making it available, I'm going to be giving you that contact info again. But I hope that this resource is going to bring a sense of deliverance and freedom and joy. The name of the book, Grace Awakening by Chuck Swindoll.
9: Today, millions of people are unhappy with their vocations. There are all kinds of reasons. For some, it is because of boredom. They have a job that does not fulfill them. Others are tired of the hassle because of the interpersonal relationships that are so strenuous. Still others just feel that they're in the wrong job. And if you feel that you have the wrong job, I want you to know that you've got lots of company. In the 70s, there was a study done that indicated, and I don't know how accurate it was, but it would say that about 80% of Americans probably have the wrong job. Aptitudes and desires lie in one direction. Responsibilities and the necessities of economics force you to work in another direction. What do you do? Well, I want you to put yourself in a time machine and go back 2,000 years and pretend that you were a slave in the Roman Empire. And if you would be a slave in the Roman Empire, you would join 60,000 other slaves. And the Apostle Paul gave some revolutionary principles on how even the slaves can be fulfilled in what they are doing. Some people are very critical of the New Testament at this point. They say, why didn't Paul just tell the slaves to march and demonstrate and throw off the yoke of slavery? Well, my friend, I want you to know that 60 million slaves means that there were more slaves than there were free people. There would be no place to go. The whole economy was based on slavery. What would the slaves do if they tried to break out of their slavery? Secondly, the Apostle Paul stressed social change through the nature of the gospel and through changed hearts. Later on, Christianity became effective in taking care of slavery and literally abolishing it in the Roman Empire. But for now, what the Apostle Paul in effect says, as we shall see in a moment, is be a good slave for Jesus. Now, before we open our Bibles, I want to share my heart with you, and I want to be very clear. In America today, we're not going to see a revival. We're not going to see America being won back to decency and righteousness unless there is a mighty change that takes place in the workforce among Christians in the United States. Unless believers begin to understand that their responsibility in the workforce is just as important as my responsibility as a pastor or the responsibility of missionaries. Unless people begin to understand that they are going to be judged just as carefully by Christ as I am going to be, and that you can receive as many rewards as any missionary or any pastor or any evangelist by being faithful in the workforce today, unless believers see that, they are not going to seize the opportunities that God puts on their doorstep. But it is right there in corporate America, right there on the workforce, in your vocation, whatever it may be, that you have the clearest opportunity to demonstrate the difference between a Christian and the people of the world. Yes, it's tough, but it is right there that the grace and the loving kindness and the mercy of God can be most clearly seen. If you understand your vocation as a direct calling from Almighty God. One day Jesus went into the synagogue and he began to read passages of scripture and he began to teach. And he was criticized. And the reason that he was criticized is not because of what he said, but the people said, could this be the carpenter? A man with calluses on his hands from having sawed wood all day and hammering nails, he can't stand up and do ministry. They stumbled because of who he was and his vocation. And ever since that time, the Christian church has always stumbled, not understanding the awesome calling that every single believer has. You, my friend, are important to God, and your work is incredibly important. Now, if Paul, before we open our Bibles, let's make a deal. If the Apostle Paul gives some revolutionary principles that even a slave can implement and find fulfillment in his slavery, don't you think that those principles will work for today in our workforce, where people are continually hammering about the business of rights and where there are labor relation boards and all kinds of opportunities to redress wrongs? Of course they will work. And because we have looked into the scriptures, your job can be different from now on. Let's take our Bibles and turn to Ephesians chapter 6. Ephesians chapter 6, where the Apostle Paul talks about how to be a good slave for Jesus. Notice that he picks up the text here, the passage that we want, in verse 5. Chapter 6, verse 5. Slaves, be obedient to those who are your masters according to the flesh with fear and trembling, in the sincerity of your heart as to Christ. Not by way of eye service as men pleasers, but as slaves of Christ doing the will of God from the heart. Principle number one. Are you ready? Serve Christ, not men. Serve Christ. Notice what he says. Do your work as to Christ. Now, he emphasizes, first of all, that there should be single-mindedness. Notice that the text says that. Not by way of eye service as men pleasers, but as slaves of Christ. He says, you think that you're a slave of that taskmaster. Actually, look at him as if he were Jesus. What does it mean when he says, not by way of eye service? Eye service is when you have people who work only when the boss is there. You know, there are some companies where they ought to have work breaks rather than coffee breaks. Eye service means that you get busy because you hear that the boss is coming and because you have a schedule to meet. But as soon as he is gone, you begin to waste the time. And you no longer are faithful because he is not there. You have somebody, either yourself or someone else, keeping your eye on the boss. Notice that the text says that we should be serving with fear, it says in verse 5. Those who are your masters according to the flesh, with fear and trembling in sincerity of your heart as to Christ. Now, whom shall you fear? Well, there were many people who feared their taskmasters, their slave owners, their masters. But I think that the Apostle Paul is saying more than that. What he is saying is that we should not only fear doing a good job or not doing a good job, as the case may be, because of those who have authority over us in the flesh, but we must also do it with reverence and fear, knowing that we are doing this for Jesus, and we shall give an account to him for the way in which we conducted ourselves. We are going to see our lives in review day by day, and faithfulness will be evaluated, and on that basis it will be determined where we fit into the eternal kingdom. Do you know what that means? That means that if in your job you are serving Jesus Christ, you do not cheat the company even though they may be unfair to you. You don't say, well, they are paying me such a low wage that I'm going to take it out of time, or I'm going to take some of the things home. I'm going to steal some things in my lunch bucket because, after all, they deserve this. No, my friend. Would you steal from Jesus? Would you cheat him? Then don't cheat your employer, because the text says your employer is Jesus. You say, well, that's strong. Yeah, I know, but I'm not making it up. That also means that you don't participate in the slander that takes place in the office. All of the gossip, all of the talking behind people's back, because you can't talk behind Christ's back. He's hearing it all, and you're serving him. At the end of the week, you pick up your paycheck, and your paycheck is taken from the hand of Jesus, and you say, this belongs to Christ, and I have served him. You know, the Apostle Paul taught this because he understood that there were many slaves who would not have an opportunity to find jobs that were in keeping with their disposition, their gifts, and their aptitudes. So what the Apostle Paul says is, recognize that where you are placed is the very spot where God would have you. Do you know what he said in the book of Titus? He again exhorts slaves, and he says, be a good slave, well-pleasing, easy to get along with, do not pilfer. And then he says, adorning the doctrine of the gospel by your lifestyle. I'm going to say some things today that are so contrary to society that you're going to have to forgive me in advance, all right? But I want you to know today that in a day where people have gone berserk regarding their rights, I don't know if you heard that story about a week ago where a woman without teeth because of a gum disease was suing to get her job back because she was fired in a hotel because they did not want someone to meet guests who did not have teeth. And so the legal discussion had to do with whether or not being without teeth meant that the dress code was not being met, you understand. I don't know how to relate to stories like that. I don't know. It just goes by me. But we're living in a day when people are absolutely berserk about their rights. I want you to know that there is something even more important than your rights, and that is that the people around you see Jesus. Paul says slaves should adorn the doctrine, and they should make Christ attractive to the people around them. Yes, there's a place to fight for your rights, even though the slaves couldn't. But remember that
10: life is a song. And what if your faith could help you hit the high notes? Grammy nominated.

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3: You're going to work for advancement. If your great desire is to climb the ladder and end up being somebody, you might be disappointed because all of the plans that you have might fall to the ground. You might be unjustly treated and you might not be getting what you deserve. So what do you do then? You see, if you set your heart on something, you always risk the possibility of bitter disappointment. You see, you and I have within ourselves a great desire to feel in the presence of others as if we have accomplished something. Within my heart and yours is a secret desire that someday people who are important to us will rise up and say, "He has it made." We all want to be something. A friend of mine said that he went into debt to buy a Chevy car. Probably not wise, but nevertheless he did. And he wanted to be something. He couldn't afford it, but he wanted all of his neighbors to look and say, "Whew, look at that new Chevy car." So he went into debt to buy it. He said he drove it up on the driveway. His neighbor was mowing the lawn. Neighbor glanced up, glanced back, continued to mow his lawn. Wouldn't even come over and look at it. What a disappointment. But all of us are like that. We want people to say he has made it. Look at how successful he or she is. And there's something within us that says, "I need to do it." Listen to me carefully. It may not be God's will for you to fulfill some of the dreams that you have vocationally for yourself. Do you realize that some of these slaves that were working in the empire at that time, the Roman Empire, many of them may have had gifts in drama. There could have been some Shakespeares among them. Many of them could have had careers in law and great opportunities. But because of their situation, they never had a chance to be all that they could have possibly been if they had lived in our generation. They had to be content with a lifestyle into which they were born. Paul says, "Fulfill the will of God from the heart." Now, there's nothing wrong with seeking your dream. My wife for many years had a great dream to be a nurse. That's what she wanted to be. And when our children were young, she couldn't do that. But several years ago, she went back to nurse's training for the first time. And she has become a nurse. And now she has her dream. She works in the OR, the operating room. And she comes home and tells me all the things that are done. And I say, "Honey, I love you very much, but keep the conversation short. I just can't relate. And the very sight of blood makes me weak." She loves it. Now, you see, there are times when God allows us to be able to do what we really want to do. But if you're not there yet, look at this period of your life as that training ground when God is saying, "I can fulfill you where you are." Now, I'm going to give you a New Testament principle that will revolutionize the way in which you see your job. The New Testament would teach that it is not what you do that should be the source of your fulfillment, but who you do it for. What a revolutionary principle. Of course, this isn't exactly what you want to do. Yes, this is beneath your dignity. Assuredly, your aspirations lie in another direction, but there are no opportunities, and you are confined to something that you don't like. Would you do it for Jesus? Do it for Jesus, and that is doing the will of God from the heart, and for that you will be generously rewarded. You remember that story? It's a myth, actually, but it is a myth that has a point. When Jesus was on earth, the story goes that he asked some of the disciples to pick up stones, and so they all picked up stones.

0: stones, and then after carrying them around for several days, Christ took those stones and turned them into bread. And some people had bigger stones, that means that they had more bread than others, and they shared. And then Jesus said, I want you to pick up stones again. So they picked up stones, and this time they all picked up bigger stones. They carried them day after day after day. And finally they came to a river, and Jesus said, take your stones and throw them into the river. They looked at one another, couldn't believe it, but they took their stones and threw them in the river to the obedience of Christ, and then wondered, what was the purpose of it all? And Jesus, it is said, turned to them and said, why do you wonder? For whom do you carry the stones? For whom do you carry them? If Jesus wants you to carry stones and later on have them thrown into the river with no visible evidence of any purpose to it, who cares? For whom do you carry them? Some of you work in factories. Bless your heart, you need the grace of God. But I want to tell you something. Let that turn of the wheel be done for Jesus. And if you're shoveling dirt, let every shovel of dirt be done in the name of Jesus and for His glory. And if you're a corporate president and you run the board meeting for Jesus. And if you sell insurance, sell those policies in the name of Christ and for Him. That's what the Bible says. You do the will of God from the heart. You work for Christ, not men. You seek the fulfillment that comes from doing something for Christ rather than the advancement that all of us so naturally seek. And there's a third principle, and that is you work for eternity, not for time. Notice it says in verse 7, with goodwill render service as to the Lord and not to men. He emphasizes it again. Students, don't write that term paper for your prof. Write it for Christ. And then verse 8, knowing that whatever good thing each one does, this he will receive back from the Lord, whether slave or free. And then Paul goes on to exhort the masters to take good care of their slaves. Whatever you do, whether bond or free, you will receive back from the Lord. That's the important thing. You are not looking at this from the standpoint of time, but from the standpoint of eternity.
1: You know, my friend, when you stop to think of eternity and the fact that we shall give an account to God, we're reminded of the fact that we cannot achieve what God wants us to apart from grace. I know that we are saved by grace, obviously. 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
4: Hi, I'm Todd Nettleton, and this is the Voice of the Martyrs Radio. Anu was a Hindu priestess in Nepal, so devoted to Shiva that local priests gave her open access to their temple. But when her daughter fell gravely ill and nothing brought healing, Anu walked into a Christian church. When they prayed and her daughter was healed, Anu placed her faith in Christ. But when her family learned of her decision, they kicked her out immediately. Her community declared her untouchable, cutting off water access and barring her daughter from school. They were left with only the clothes on their backs. Pray for Anu, her daughter, and for the many Nepali believers who face rejection for leaving Hinduism to follow Christ.
5: I will not let my brothers and sisters suffer in silence, nor will I let them serve alone. 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
6: C.S. Lewis was once asked why so many people listen to his lectures. He said, "It's because I have some true things to say." Someone has said that once you see truth, you can't unsee it. Jesus talked about planting seeds that grow. If we're smart, we'll leave those seeds alone and let them grow. Certainly, we shouldn't keep digging them up to see if they're growing. When you're talking about Jesus, speak truth lovingly and clearly and then get out of the way. Very often, those seeds grow into trees. All we do is the seeds. God does the trees. I'm Steve Brown. You think about that. Share what you just heard with a friend. Go to youthinkaboutthat.com.
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7: And some of you are like, "Well, that's awkward." Well, guess what? Suck it up, buttercup. It's okay. We have a saying at Dare to Share: awkward is awesome. Jesus was the Prince of Peace and the King of Awkward. Told the woman at the well, "Go get your husband." "I don't have a husband." "Yeah, you've had five husbands and the dude you're shacking up with now is not your husband." "Awkward." "Rich young ruler, go sell everything you have, give it to the poor and follow." "Awkward." If you're not willing to suffer a little bit of red face and embarrassment for the sake of the gospel, honestly, what kind of Christian are you?
8: You'll be encouraged to share Christ with others, even when it's awkward, at familyminute.org.
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10: 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You don't stand in respect to a president because you like him or because you voted for him. You stand when he comes in the room because it is a demonstration of a respect for the office, if not the individual.
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1: Let's open our Bibles to Malachi chapter 2, and the point of this morning's message is to guard your spirit. To guard yourselves in your spirit. Listen for it at the end of this section. Malachi 2, verse 10. Have we not all one Father? Has not one God created us? Why then are we faithless to one another, profaning the covenant of our fathers? Judah has been faithless, and abomination has been committed in Israel and in Jerusalem. For Judah has profaned the sanctuary of the Lord, which he loves, and has married the daughter of a foreign god. May the Lord cut off from the tents of Jacob any descendant of the man who does this, who brings an offering to the Lord of hosts. And this second thing you do, you cover the Lord's altar with tears, with weeping and groaning, because he no longer regards the offering or accepts it with favor from your hand. And you say, why doesn't he? Because the Lord was witness between you and the wife of your youth, to whom you have been faithless, though she is your companion and your wife by covenant. Did he not make them one with a portion of the Spirit in their union? And what was the one God seeking? Godly offspring. So guard yourselves in your spirit, and let none of you be faithless to the wife of your youth. For the man who does not love his wife but divorces her, says the Lord, the God of Israel, covers his garment with violence, says the Lord of hosts. So guard yourselves in your spirit, and do not be faithless. Malachi is a book about God's people, about a people who are in spiritual decline. Right at the Old Testament, right at the dawn, canonically, of the New Testament, here is a people in spiritual decline. And maybe you're here this morning and you're sensing that your walk with the Lord is in decline too. That you're disconnected with God, maybe bored with God, and he seems at a distance from you. Maybe you can remember a time where it wasn't like that in your life. When you were on fire for God, when you loved to preach the gospel to unbelievers, when your hunger for God's word was growing and your love for God's people ran really deep. But more recently, perhaps, other passions have replaced passion for Christ. Other priorities have subsumed the priorities of God's kingdom and his church. If that's where you're at this morning, then you should be asking God right now to help you in this time in God's word, to stir you up to love and good deeds in the presence of his people once again. That renewed love and service and worship of God begins with reminding ourselves of where we've come from in this book. That in a series of, you could say, disputations or arguments that God takes up with his people, and by the way, God's people take up with God with some high degree of audacity, I think. In these series of disputes, God reminds his people out of the gate, I have loved you from the very beginning. God loved his people Israel back in chapter 1. He chose Jacob, not Esau. And we remember learning that insofar as we have been grafted into Israel as a church in Christ, God has loved us too. It all starts there. If your worship of God is in decline and your love has grown cold, it starts with reminding yourself that God has loved you back from the very beginning. God builds on that in the second disputation or argument at the end of chapter 1 and spilling over into chapter 2 with this idea that we have to honor God's name. Take his name seriously. Glorify his name. Don't despise it. Don't take it lightly. And in chapter 2, last week, we saw that the priests need to be about that specifically as God rebukes them by reminding the priests, the spiritual leaders, you could say, that they have to be standing in awe of God, fearing the Lord. And the people, for their side, they need to seek the priest's instruction who does stand in awe of God, who does fear the Lord. In this, we saw that pastors and teachers are going to be judged. We carried this over into the new covenant context, didn't we? James chapter 3 echoes Malachi chapter 2. And so we want pastors, we want elders, we want spiritual leaders to be understanding this sobriety of their ministry and turn back to God-honoring ministry in all of the ways that you see on the screen. This is not me making this up. This is God lining this out. We need to turn back to God-honoring ministry if we're to glorify the Lord. So if we're at a distance from God, we need to turn back to God again, not just in our worship, but as this passage is going to say, now in our marriages too. Turn back to the Lord, not just in our worship, but also in our marriages. God is going to turn his attention now from the priests, which was a little weird to be rebuking, you know, spiritual leaders. I was rebuking myself, exhibit A. But now God's turning his attention to the people. He's turning attention from, you could say, the church to our homes. And as he does that, he has one simple truth to turn us back to himself once again. And that is to purpose in our marriages to honor God. That's what God takes up now in this third disputation, this third argument with this people who have let their love grow cold. Honor God again in our marriages. And I am saying our marriage is not your marriage. And you'll see why in just a moment. How do we honor God in our marriages? How do you look around this church and go, all of us who are married need to be striving to glorify God, to take him seriously in our marriages? Well, by first of all, having your marriage start on the right foot, by marrying a saint. Now, not a saint like Saint Bartholomew, you know, or something like that, but a believer, a believer. You'll notice in verse 10 that this section begins with three questions, and they all seem kind of parallel in nature. But if you look again, you'll notice that the first two questions are describing a position or a state of being by God, while the third question describes a practice or ongoing action that does not correspond to the positions stated in questions 1 and 2. Isn't God their father, positioned as the head of his family? Isn't God their creator, positioned as the sovereign Lord of his people? If God is their father, if he is their creator, then why was this practice of theirs not matching their position as his children, as his servants? Their practice was not matching their position. Does that sound familiar to you? That sounds so New Testament, doesn't it? I mean, the organization of Paul, for example, in the book of Romans and in the book of Ephesians and Colossians, and again with Peter in 1 Peter, is that the power of your practice in the Christian life is your position in Christ. To remember who God is, to remember who we are, and so put into practice who we are by way of position. God's people had forgotten who God was. They forgot who they were as a result, and so they were being faithless towards one another. Did you see that there? Here's a one another in the Old Testament. Look at verse 10. The one another's are not just in the New Testament, brothers and sisters. They extend back into the Old as well. In fact, they run all the way back to the law if you were to check the book of Leviticus, upon which this passage, I think, is building. And so here God's people are being faithless towards one another, amounting to, verse 11, an abomination being committed in Israel and in Jerusalem. Why? What's the abomination? What's the nature of it? Well, you see it there in verse 11. Judah has profaned the sanctuary of the Lord. They had wrecked their worship of God. By the way, God loves to be worshiped in his sanctuary. Do you see that there in verse 11? They were profaning what God loves. God loves the worship of his people. He loves that we're here worshiping him now. But we can profane it. How? When God's people back then were marrying the daughter of a foreign god. They were marrying foreign women. Now, to be fair, in church history, in this country, this verse was used to justify blocking interracial marriage. So, just newsflash, That's how this verse was torqued. That's actually not what's being prohibited. Intermarriage based on ethnicity is not what's in view here. To demonstrate the truth of that, recall that Boaz married Ruth, who was a what? Moabitess. Recall that Moses, later in his life, married an Ethiopian woman, a Cushite woman. So multi-ethnic marriage is not what's in view as being prohibited here. No, no. The grounds for God's objection to marriage outside of God's people was a religious one, not an ethnic one. To marry a daughter, you'll notice the wording is carefully stated, of a foreign god, meant that she was still worshiping the false god when she was marrying the Israelite man. And it's this, you could say, mixed religion marriage that Malachi is protesting here, that God is disputing his people about here. By the way, Moses blocks this same kind of thing in Deuteronomy chapter 7, verses 1 through 4. The Israelites were not to intermarry with the nations around them who would carry them into their idolatry. The Apostle Paul says the same thing in 1 Corinthians 7:39. A wife is bound to her husband as long as he lives. But if her husband dies, she's free to be married to whom she wishes, only in the Lord. I think 2 Corinthians 6:14 applies here as well. Do not be unequally yoked with unbelievers. For what partnership has righteousness with lawlessness, fellowship with darkness? So the same principle is made clear across the sweep of the scriptures, which is this: a Christian must not marry a non-Christian. They must only marry a Christian. And I'm saying that as clearly as I can say it, because that is obvious with what God has always intended for his people Israel and for his people the church. A Christian must not marry a non-Christian. This was such a serious sin in Malachi's time that it was seen to be a profaning of God's covenant with his people and being faithless to God's people. So significant was this to God that verse 12 stands as written, "May the Lord cut off from the tents of Jacob, from God's people, any descendant of the man who does this," and then brings an offering to the Lord of hosts, pretending like there's nothing wrong. This huge breach with a mixed religion marriage at home should never be assumed that everything's going to be okay when you come and worship God in his sanctuary. It's a warning not for people who find themselves in this place today as much as for those who are going to be in this place someday if they don't heed this warning. This is for young people to hear. Young men and young women, for the sake of your faithfulness to God and for the sake of your faithfulness to God's people, you need to purpose today to marry another Christian. Young men, you need to look for a woman who fears the Lord. Proverbs 31, verse 30. You need to, young women, look for a man who loves Christ and his church, Ephesians 5, 24 and 25, because that man that you're waiting for is going to love you the same way that he loves the church he's in right now. So purpose to marry a Christian, or as we're saying here, purpose to marry a saint. It all starts on that foundation. And then Malachi calls us to honor our marriages by being faithful to our spouse in verses 13 and 14. By being faithful to our spouse in verses 13 and 14. Now, the background in verse 13 is, I think, clear enough, isn't it? It's as if God's people were saying, "God, here I am, going to church, going through the emotions. I mean, look at me, I'm crying and weeping at the altar, but I'm getting nothing out of it. What's going on with that, God? It feels like you've left me high and dry. Why are you doing this to me, God?" That's kind of the sense of what the complaint is by the people. Malachi responds with a question of his own. "How's your marriage going? How's your marriage going?" Which sounds a little bit like a non sequitur, right? Like, wait a minute, time out. The people are protesting and disputing with God because of the fact that their worship seems so high and dry, and Malachi comes back with, "How's your marriage? What's the connection?" Well, you've already seen some of the connection by God's account in verses 10 through 12. But your spiritual health, brothers and sisters, is often correlated to your marital health. Hear that again. Your spiritual health is oftentimes correlated to your marital health. Malachi is stating here that there is a direct connection between the state of our worship at church and the state of our marriages at home. you could say that this church will only go so far as the strength of our marriages carry us. That's probably overstated, but there's clearly a connection. So how is it with your marriage right now? God's word's going to highlight several truths that can deepen your faithfulness to your spouse. I love this section. This is such a good section. To be fair, it should be heard as a bit of a rebuke. That's what Malachi is doing here with God's people. I hear that. I want that to be, that note to be sounded. But this is also a way for you to have your faithfulness to your spouse be deepened and strengthened. So the first truth to deepen faithfulness in your marriage is to recall that God was witness between you in your marriage. God was witness between you. Now look, we don't know all the components of an Israelite marriage back in this time. Like, we're not told this is what the order of service was like in an Israelite wedding. But this text is showing us that there was a part in the wedding ceremony where the Lord was invoked as a witness to the marriage. There was a portion of the ceremony where God was invoked as a witness to the marriage. By the way, there's two other Old Testament passages that seem to suggest marriage being called a covenant. Proverbs chapter 2, verse 17, and Ezekiel chapter 16, verse 8. So you could say then in your own wedding, God himself was bearing witness to the marriage vows you made. So go back and think about your wedding. I can think about some weddings that I've done. I actually can think about one couple I just did. One day, it was very hot on this one wedding day, wasn't it? And so, yeah. And the vows that were said there, man, go back now and think about that on that day, in that moment, and recall that God himself was bearing witness to the marriage vows you made. He was a witness between you both. And he's going to ensure that those vows are fulfilled. Do you recall your marriage vows? You should go back sometime and listen to them again in light of this verse. And just be in awe of the truth that the King of Kings was witness to those promises that you made. And he will work to ensure that those promises are kept in your marriage. It's a glorious thing, right? But it's a sobering thing to think about. God is witness between you. And that should strengthen your faithfulness to your spouse. A second component of being faithful to your spouse here is to remember that your wife is your companion. Your wife is your companion. Now, the word companion is not oftentimes used with reference to one's wife. But the word is oftentimes repeated in Exodus, back in the construction of the tabernacle in Exodus 26 and Exodus 36. Can anyone guess how this word companion was used over and over and over again in the construction of the tabernacle? Take the two sets of curtains and couple them together. With loops, you shall loop them with many loops. Loop them and loop them and loop them. Many, many loops shall be used. You remember all that reference in Exodus? Where we're like, man, that's a lot of occurrences of looping. Yeah, well, guess what? That's the concept here. The word actually coupled together in Exodus 26 and 36 is the word that illustrates the point here. Companion, coupled together. When something was sewn together in Exodus, so that it could not be pulled apart. It's the same root form of this word companion that's used. So to borrow the use of this term from the tabernacle, you and your wife, brother, are looped, not loopy, looped together like unbreakable links in a chain. You truly are a couple. I hate it when people say like as a dating, we're a dating couple. No, you're not. You're not a couple when you date. You're a couple when you're married. You're just dating individuals, but you're a couple when God brings you together as husband and wife, side by side, sewn together, interconnected to each other. God's saying that the companionship of marriage was lacking in marriages back then. May it not be said of us in our marriages today, but that you look at your spouse and you're like, man, we are linked together. We are sewn together in every area of life. That's a marriage that honors the Lord. Isn't that great? Man, I love that image. A third element of deepening your marriage is to remember that you entered into a covenant with your wife. You're in a covenant with your wife. So I wear two rings, and one ring is my wedding ring, and then one ring is my new covenant ring. I got this ring actually when I graduated from seminary. My wife gave it to me as my new covenant ring, and this is my other covenant. I am in two covenants, one with my wife and one with Christ. Both I look at all the time. I'll spin them, and I'll think about my covenant with the Lord or my covenant with my wife. They're sweet and solemn reminders of the two most important relationships in my life. Alistair Begg tells a story of walking through a town in Scotland as a boy. He walked past a church that had a sign out front that read, "We perform funerals and solemnize marriages." Is that the tagline we want at North Creek Church? Like, that's what we want to be known for? The young Begg was wondering, what kind of tired old word is solemnize? Shouldn't they say, he says, celebrate marriages? Who solemnizes marriage anymore? God does. God does. There are only several covenants that God makes throughout the entire Bible. And in every occurrence, entering into a covenant is certainly sweet, but it is often awe-inspiring. Like awesome in the true sense of the word. Because in that very moment, your life is changing. You are entering into a covenant commitment for life, and there's no going back. That's not how marriage is being viewed back then, though. There were some documents that were discovered in the lower Egyptian era, in the upper Egyptian region in Africa, called the Elephantine documents or manuscripts. They were from a Jewish fort around this era. And in the Jewish manuscripts that were written down there, they were actually manuscripts that described the nature of marriage. So in this time, and in those Elephantine documents, literally, marriage is described as a contract that you can enter into and exit out of, as long as it's mutually agreeable. And sometimes, even when it's not mutually agreeable. I mean, we thought we made up no-fault divorce in our country in the 1980s, right? Wrong. That was going strong back in Malachi's time. You could divorce anybody you want at any time. Exit into and out of marriages at any time. Marriage is being treated like a contract, and it could be voided as soon as it wasn't convenient, which is exactly the opposite of a covenant. And in so doing, they were dishonoring God. It's good for us to remind young people that that wedding day, sure, we'll give it to you. It's a celebration, but it's a solemnization of a covenant that will last for a lifetime, Lord willing. Another way to deepen your marriage is not just to reflect on the fact that you entered into a covenant, not just to reflect on the truth that your wife is your companion, not just to think about the fact that God was witness between you, but number four, that the Holy Spirit is in your union. The Holy Spirit is in your union. Do you see that there in verse 15? Did he not make them one with a portion of the Spirit in their union? Now, admittedly, the Hebrew allows for some flexibility in translation there, but that's the essence of it, a portion of the Spirit in their union. It's good to be reminded in a Christian marriage that there are three parties in the covenant. There's the husband, there's the wife, and there's the Holy Spirit. He is in your marriage.
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5: The Apostle Paul writes, "I can do all things through Christ who strengthens me." Don't you love that verse? The J.B. Phillips translation of that verse goes as follows. "I'm ready for anything through the strength of the one who lives within me." I'm ready for anything. I can do all things through Christ. Now take out the word Christ and put in another word, and this collapses immediately. How about this? I can do all things through drugs and alcohol that strengthen me. Is that true? When are people in Hollywood going to get this memo? I mean, we breathlessly follow their every move, their every tweet, their every post. Oh, they're so wonderful, we think. And then we hear of this one checking into a rehab clinic for the 10th time. And we read of this other one getting another divorce. And then we read of another who overdoses on drugs. And then we read of some who commit suicide. And we don't understand that. Because they're living the good life, or so we think. And you thought, why would I share Jesus with them? Look at the car they drive. Why would I tell them about what Christ can do in their life? Look at their beautiful husband or wife and kids and this or that. No, listen, deep down inside, everyone is empty. Everyone is lonely, and everyone needs Jesus. Christ is the answer for everyone, not just some.
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12: This is the Old Trailblazer Broadcast coming to you once again. This is Pastor Albert Pendarvis, the Old Trailblazer, bringing you another study from God's Word. We're bringing you a study now on the depravity of the heart or the sinfulness of man. And this may be the last study in this series, but if it is, we'll start back with another study right away. So you stay tuned, will you? Let's get started in our study. We're looking at the sinfulness of man and how that the Lord looks upon man. And then we was looking there in Ezekiel in that 16th chapter. Look there. The Lord says, now when I passed by thee and looked upon thee, behold, thy time was the time of love. The time was thy time of love. What a poetical way of saying that God falls in love with a sinner. He said, when I passed by thee, I saw thee, I gazed upon thee, and I said, live. Oh, what compassion. Did you know we have a compassionate Lord? What pity from a sovereign, eternal God for a sinner like you and like me. My friend, God loves a sinner simply and only because that love resides in the heart of God. I spend most of my time preaching the gospel, asking the Lord to convince sinners that God loves them. Then he said, as I stood by thee and saw thee and fell in love with thee, I spread my skirt over thee and covered thy nakedness. I spread my skirt over thee. It means that God's imputed his perfect righteousness to an unrighteous sinner. We have folks talk about righteousness, imputed righteousness. They call it imputed nonsense. Well, they'll just have to take that up with the Lord. Let me tell you something, friend. There's no hope for you to get to heaven on your own righteousness, on your educational background, on all your DDs and PhDs and LLDs, none of those things. You cannot under any circumstance produce a character or a righteousness that will be accepted by the Lord God of heaven, because you have no righteousness, and only that which is vile and corrupt can ever proceed from your wicked heart. You know that scripture says, out of the heart proceedeth all of those things. I wish you'd go there and look it up. The Lord has to give us a new heart, and he will. God gives us a new nature, and he will. Did you know one thing? The Bible says, if any man be in Christ, he's a new creature. I praise the Lord for that verse. I quote it probably once a week in my messages. God gives us a new heart. You must have his heart, because only on the righteousness of Christ can you ever get to heaven. A preacher said one day, if I have to go to heaven on the righteousness of another, I'll just go to hell. Well, you'll just have to go on, my friend, because there's no hope for you to get to heaven on your own righteousness. Not only does God impute to every poor sinner who ever gets saved his own righteousness, but he says, I have entered into a covenant with thee, saith the Lord, and thou becamest mine. Do you know, my friend, when God brings a sinner to Christ and imputes that righteousness into him, he counts him just in Christ Jesus. Romans 3:28, which you look there. Then he adopts him into his family and makes him his own child. Did you know that the old trailblazer is a child of God? I told my folks the other night, and folks get mad with me, but when the Lord saves a sinner, he forgives all of your sins, past, present, and future. And I told my folks, here's the old trailblazer, just an old ignoramus, just an old country boy the Lord picked up and saved. But there's not one sin registered against me in heaven. Not one sin, my friend. Not one sin. Nor will there ever be one sin registered against me in heaven. When that day comes to be judged there, the Lord will say, well done, my good and faithful servant. Because my righteousness will be Christ's righteousness. I'm a child of the Lord. We sing that song here. I'm a child of the King. I wish I could sing it. I'd sing it for you. Oh, what a gracious song, my friend. And that's what the old trailblazer is today. Let me ask you something. Can you look up in the face of God and say, my Father, Abba Father, Dada? Can you do that? He's mine and I'm his. That's a love I can't understand. I'm glad I don't understand it. Just to think that the Lord passed by and found me when I was in sin. I love sin. The old trailblazer was a sinner. Oh, I love sin. Like I said, the Lord kept me from many of the gross sins of the world, but I was a sinner by nature, and I loved that mostly to have my own way, but the Lord broke that. Did you know the Lord won't take you I won't save you with an unbroken will? The Lord has to break that will, my friend. Oh, you say, how does that happen? Well, the Lord shows you just a little bit of your heart, just a little bit of your old nature, and he lets you see that you're a rebel, that you're contrary to God's will, and that you won't have it. You won't have God to rule over you. No sinner ever gets saved except the Lord draws him. No sinner would ever get saved if he could help it. You know why? Because he likes his own way. It doesn't matter. You see a small child playing in the yard, and another child walks up and puts his hand on one of his little old toys. And he screeches out at him, "No! No!" That's just an indication of you and me, my friend. We want our own way. And until that way is subdued and broken and put down at the feet of the Lord, and the Lord shows you that thing and gives you a cry against it, one of the last things that ever goes before your heart is ever broken, before you ever saved, is your old stubborn will. Oh, and I believe it's a twin sister to pride. Pride in having your own way. Proud of who you are and proud of what you are. You may be a drunkard in the gutter. We have folks stumble into the storehouse here wanting a sandwich and a cup of coffee, and you get to talking with them, I do, and you can tell how proud they are of who they are. They don't have a nickel. They hadn't had a bath in a month. They smell like a goat, and yet they're proud, just like me and you, just like you and I. We're proud. We don't have anything to be proud of. Did you know there won't be any pride in hell? Oh, my friend, if you're a proud individual, proud of what you accomplished, proud of your, I know men, my friend, I know men whose pride exudes from them, and yet they tell me they want to be saved. They're proud of their haughty look. They're proud that they used to be a bad guy when they were young, that they whipped everything on the street from here to there, and they go out in a group and tell of all those things. My friend, God's child does not speak of his old life because he's ashamed of it. He's ashamed of what he did back there. And you hear someone popping off about how bad he was or how sinful he was or how many affairs he had and all of those things, that man is on the road to hell. As straight as a marten to a gourd. Oh, my friend, let's face the fact. Before God ever clothes a sinner with his righteousness, before God ever spreads his skirt over a vile, corrupt, poor soul, he must first bring that sinner to see that all of his self-righteousness is only filthy rags. And he lets him see those things, and he gives him a cry against it. As I said, no man would ever come to Christ if the Lord didn't touch his heart. But there comes that hunger in his heart for the righteousness of God as he sees himself. Oh, Apostle Paul cried one day, "Oh, wretched man that I am! Oh, what a vile sinner I am." The Lord doesn't leave you there long. The Lord doesn't want you to waller in that, calling yourself a sinner, my friend. But if a sinner never sees himself, he'll never desire the righteousness of Christ. For Christ is the end of the law. You may say, "Pastor, I've never seen myself as righteous, as unrighteous. If that's so, then I'd hate to go out into eternity on your testimony." Let me say again, man has no righteousness that God will accept. If you go to heaven, you get there on the righteousness of another. Do you know what it is to have a substitute? Do you know what it is to have someone take your place? Oh, my friend, that's the only way to get to heaven. That's the only way to be saved. That's the only way to be forgiven, that someone else paid your sin debt. You owe a sin debt. You owe a great debt. I owe the great debt. It's a sin debt. You can't pay it. You can't pay it. But when the Lord Jesus Christ died on the cross, all of my sins were paid for there at Calvary, and there's no more record. That's why I can tell you that there's no record. Oh, that record was wiped clean. They were covered by the blood. And listen, you ask me, "Trailblazer, how you expect to get to heaven?" Well, I'm going there on the righteousness of Christ. Christ is my righteousness. God showed me that. But one day, I was unrighteous. One day, I was a sinner. I was a guilty sinner. But listen, when I admitted it, the Lord gave me grace to come to Christ. He says, believe. Believe on the Lord Jesus Christ. I tell you, some of my folks here in New Orleans who hear this broadcast, some of them tell me, "Oh, I'm a great sinner. I wish the Lord would show me how sinful I am. I wish the Lord would show me. I wish the Lord would give me grace." No, I tell them, shut up. Shut it up. Ask the Lord to save you. Lord, save me. Did you know the Lord does not expect you to clean up your life and then save you? He doesn't do that. No, that's not salvation. Repentance is taking the blame for those sins. You can't wash them away. Just listen now. The blood, God's blood, Christ's blood, is the only thing that can wash away your sin, my friend. Plead the blood. You say, how can I plead the blood? Lord, you shed your blood. Lord, your perfect blood was shed there on Calvary's cross for a poor old sinner like me. Lord, apply that blood to my heart. The old trailblazer said, if I was to pray, plead the blood, that you'd save me. You can tell the Lord that. Do you talk to the Lord like that, my friend? The Lord says, his ear is not heavy that he cannot hear, and his arm is not shortened that he cannot save, and he tells us to come now, let us reason together. Do you know what that means? That means sit down. Get you a chair and sit down and get quiet. And Lord, here I am, a poor old sinner. A poor old sinner. I'm lost. I don't know how to come to Christ. Lord, you tell me to come. I don't know how to come. Lord, you bring me. Lord, you come get me. Lord, you do this. Lord, you do the work. I can't do the work. The old trailblazer said that thou art faithful to save. Lord, would you save me? And that's just the old trailblazer, how I did in coming to Christ, my friend. This is not pulpit talk. This is just how the Lord deals with a sinner. He shows you your heart, a little bit of it, and then you detest it. You come to detest it. It stinks in your nostril. You know it stinks in God's nostril. Oh, he says it's like filthy rags, minstrel's rag. My friend, listen, that's detestable unto God. But listen, the Lord saves sinners. Christ came to seek and to save that which was lost. It's been so good bringing you this series of studies on the sinfulness of man. They're all available on CD. And all the other messages the old trailblazer has been bringing over the past 3 or 4 years, they're on tape. And I wish you'd do it. I have a catalog telling you who they are, what they are, and the title. But let me ask you something, sinner. If you're not saved, would you turn to the Lord right now? Would you believe on the Lord Jesus Christ right now? You say, well, Pastor, I can't. No, you won't. You won't believe. The Bible says ye willed not to believe. You will not to come to Christ. But I tell you, you can come to Him. You can come to Him now. If the Lord has shown you any of your heart, a little bit of your heart, pricked your heart, as the Scripture said, they were pricked in their heart. If your heart has been pricked at all, turn to the Lord. Ask the Lord to forgive you of your sin and to grant you grace to come to Him. Oh, if the old trailblazer could come there in your home, sit down by your side, and speak with you, I'd be glad to do that. Would you write me? Would you write me and tell me what you think about the old trailblazer broadcast? Tell me you'd like to help me with the broadcast. You like to be a missionary at heart? We put your money to work here. Don't let it go to waste out there in some old coffee can somewhere in the backyard under a tree. My friend, this is the old trailblazer, Pastor Albert Pendarvis. I appreciate you listening. And this is this time for us to depart. I appreciate everything. And write me, let me know that you're listening. Remember, my mailing address is the old trailblazer.
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3: Hope to pay. In fact, that's why hell is forever. 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
4: Briefly reviewing, the first 15 verses of Romans introduce the Apostle Paul to the believers at Rome. We find that that church was made up of both Gentile and Jewish believers. And Paul addresses each together and individually as well. Now, for those who may not know, Jews are descendants of Abraham through Isaac and Jacob and the 12 tribes. Gentiles is everyone else. But after introducing himself and the reason for his writing, the apostle wrote, "For I am not ashamed of the gospel, for it is the power of God for salvation to everyone who believes, to the Jew first and also to the Greek. For in it the righteousness of God is revealed from faith for faith, as it is written, the righteous shall live by faith." And so the major themes in the opening chapters of Romans are sin and salvation. And then in chapters 9 through 11, Paul describes the past, present, and future condition of the people or nation of Israel. Very applicable in today's world. And then chapters 12 and following provide practical guidance in the application of our Christian faith. So we're now here in Romans chapter 3, and Paul continues with his use of a style that was widely used at the time called a diatribe. And in a diatribe, the writer anticipates the questions or objections of his opponents. He expresses those and then answers them. And as we approach the third chapter of Romans, we need to keep in mind that it well describes the condition of the religious Jews whom Paul has been addressing. The Jews imagined themselves to be clothed with a righteousness that actually was non-existent. They believed that because they possessed the Word of God, they were safe. They saw themselves as guides to the blind, correctors of the foolish, and teachers of the immature. But the apostle declared that just having God's word is no guarantee. And Paul also stripped away their errant confidence in circumcision, showing that their religious or familial affiliation would not save them either. It could then be concluded that from Paul's arguments of the previous chapter, the Jews really have no advantage whatsoever over the Gentiles. But Paul knows better based on the basis of the Old Testament, and he proves now historically that the Jews have been in a much more advantageous position than the Gentiles. We're in chapter 3, verse 1. "Then what's the advantage of being a Jew? Is there any value in the ceremony of circumcision? Yes, there are great benefits. First of all, the Jews were entrusted with the whole revelation of God." Now, at the end of chapter 2, Paul clearly stated that true Jewishness, if I can describe it as such, is not a matter of family heritage, but rather a matter of one's relationship with God. And that true circumcision is not on the body, but rather on the heart. And so a Jewish response might have been, well, if that's true, well, then is there any advantage at all of being Jewish or being circumcised? And Paul gives his response here. And his answer is yes. There are advantages to being members of God's chosen nation. First and foremost, they were entrusted with God's law, the Holy Scripture. And then later in Romans, he returns to this theme and lists several other benefits of being of Jewish descent. Theirs is the adoption of sons. Theirs the divine glory, the covenant.

0: be with us in our ongoing study of the Bible's teachings about heaven and hell. Today, Raul will urge you to honestly consider where you stand with God, recognizing that all who reject Jesus' salvation will be separated from Him for eternity. Hell is indeed a real place that God doesn't want anyone to experience. And as you stay with us today, you'll get encouragement to receive God's gift of salvation. Let's listen as Raul Reese begins our study, The Doctrine of Hell.
1: Revelation chapter 21, verse 5 through 8. So he says in chapter 21, verse 5, "Then he who sat on the throne said, 'Behold, I make all things new.' He said to me, 'John, write, for these words are true and faithful.' And he said to me, 'John, it is done.' I heard those words before on the cross. 'It is finished.' Done deal. Death is done. Now I'm in my new resurrected body. Now I get to go to heaven." He came as a man. He came as God. We crucified him. We killed him. He resurrected. He gave an opportunity to people to come to know him and to accept him as Lord and Savior. And here we go into the future where he says, "It is done. I am the Alpha and the Omega, the beginning and the end. I will give the fountain of water of life freely to him who's thirsty. He who overcomes shall inherit all things, and I, Jesus, will be his God, and he shall be my son." The future of the church. But then he gives a warning, verse 8. "But the cowardly, unbelieving, abominable, murderers, sexually immoral, sorcerers, idolaters, and all liars shall have their part in the lake which burns with fire and brimstone," which is the second death. Wow. I mean, he's really open there. He says, this is where it's at. A lot of people don't believe in hell. What they don't realize is there's hell and there's a lake of fire, two places. If you're a Christian, you only die once, and then you're in heaven. But if you're not a Christian and you die physically, then you die spiritually, two deaths. And in hell, not only do you have all five senses, but you recognize people from the past. If you remember in the Gospel of Luke, in chapter 16, we've talked about this so many times, the rich man and Lazarus, where the rich man had everything in life, big mansion, had all his friends come over, and they would drink wine, they would eat. They had these low tables, pillows to sit on, no chairs, no fork, no spoon, but they used their hands to eat. No napkins, so they take the pita bread, and then they throw it to their dogs. And there was outside this man that was poor, had nothing in life. We've seen people down the streets. And the crumbs that fell from the table, he reached and grabbed them and eat. And nobody recognized him. Nobody would say anything about him. The dogs would come lick his face because he was full of sores. And in that very place, he died that night at that footstep. Right there, he died. In Israel, as they were cleaning the streets, there were these people that cleaned the streets, and they saw this dead body, so they picked it up and they wrapped it and they took it to the city dump. They called it Behana, the lake of fire, where they would take all their trash, burn it, and if you want it to be cremated, they throw in that fire. And the party went on until that night when the rich man died. He went up to his room, he probably got ready for bed, thinking about next weekend, having another party. But that evening he died. The Bible says in Hebrews chapter 9:27, there's an appointed time for a man to die, and then the judgment comes. That's what the Bible teaches. That night he died, and he was carried by the angels to hell, center of the earth. But before Christ died and rose again from the dead, we call that Abraham's bosom, which in hell, there were two compartments at that time. Abraham's bosom, and then the place of torment where the rich man went. And then Lazarus, he never met the rich man. He never met the poor man. They didn't know each other. but in

0: hell, he looked over to the other side and he saw Abraham, which had been dead for 2,000 years. Now he was there because heaven had not been opened yet. They were in hell, a compartment with Abraham's bosom where Christ had to die, come down and set people free, and then hell would become one massive place. So he looked over and he said, Father Abraham, by name, can you send Lazarus over this side to take his finger and put it in cold water and dip it and bring it and put it in my tongue because I am burning in these flames. What people don't realize is that the lake of fire, hell, first of all, when people die and they go to hell forever, it's not a comfortable place. It's a place where the worm never dies, Jesus said, and where the flames are there for eternity. And people mourn and they wail and they cry. That's what the Bible teaches. And in that instance where Lazarus was, he looked over and he wanted this little man that was never recognized. He said, if you can, tell Lazarus to come over to this side to dip his finger in cold water and put it in my tongue because I am burning in these flames. And Abraham said, hey, you've had the chances. Too late. But Father Abraham, I have 5 brothers. I don't want them to come here. I don't want to come to this place. And then Abraham said, even if someone goes back from the dead, they still would not believe. Jesus came, he died and rose again. And how many people really believe that there's a hell? That there's a heaven? Because when Christ died and rose again from the dead, before he rose from the dead, he went down to hell to let captivity free, Peter says. He took Abraham's bosom and emptied it out, took them out, went to heaven. And then hell became one massive place, the center of the earth. Jesus said, let not your heart be troubled. If you believe in me, believe also that I go to prepare a place for you. And if I go, I'm coming back again to receive you to myself so that where I am, you also will be with me, speaking to the Christian. The devil has nothing to offer but death, total death. And I take it very seriously because of what Jesus said. The first time we have the mention of hell, guess where it's found in the New Testament? And guess who's preaching it? Jesus is preaching it, the first one. He says in Matthew 25:41, and then he will also say to those in his left hand, when he judges, depart from me, you cursed, into the everlasting fire prepared for the devil and his angels. Hell was not made for you and me. It was made for the devil and his angels. But we make the choice to go there by rejecting Christ. Job, in his own personal life, he said, if a man dies, will he live again? Good question. All the days of my struggle, I wait until my change comes. You see, I'm going to die. You take your last breath, I'll take my last breath. There's an appointed time. And we have to understand that there is heaven. Heaven's incredible. I don't understand it. The new heaven will be a square, 1,500 miles, 1,500 miles, 1,500 miles, 1,500 miles, a square. He says, I am the Alpha, the Omega. There's going to be a throne. There's going to be angels. There's going to be people that I've known in the church here and before, family members, my mom, my dad, Chuck, Kay, all these people, you see. And those of you that you know, when you get to heaven, you'll see them there. But if somebody doesn't go to hell in your family, you're not going to get to heaven and say, man, where is my... It doesn't work that way. It's a new mind. It's a new life. You never think about your family ever again. Done. That's why you have to be careful what you believe in. Very, very careful. Because the question is asked, is there a literal hell? Yes, there is. He says in Matthew 5:21-22, you have heard that it was said in the old days, you shall not murder, you shall not commit murder. Whoever murders will be in danger of judgment. But I say unto you, whoever is angry with his brother without a cause shall be in danger of judgment. Whoever says to his brother, Raca, are you fool, shall be in danger of the council. But whoever says, you fool, shall be in danger of hell and fire. The critical. That Jesus was warning, hey, there is a hell. And you got to be careful how you live, how you speak, the things that you do as a Christian. I mean, how many people you know, they call themselves Christians, and yet they keep people away from Christ. They still do the things that they used to do. No change. There has to be a change. Your friends have to see it. They know you better than anybody else in your family. When you have a real change, your family, if they're not Christians, they think you're a fanatic now. They don't want to talk to you. Because as a new Christian, you want everybody to get saved. But then, your family, if they come to know Christ, awesome. But it's really sad when someone in the family doesn't come to Christ and they die. And you, because we study the scriptures, we know where they are forever. Because I know the struggles that I go through, the struggles you go through, friends that you have, relatives you have, that not only entice you to do things that you don't do anymore, but because you don't want to offend, you do them. And then the Holy Spirit says, why did you do that? You see, we have an alarm. We have an alarm. You can't excuse, well, I didn't know about that. You know. Because before you do it, the Holy Spirit says, don't do that. You have to make a choice. Either I'm going to sin or I'm not going to sin. Am I either going to believe the word of God? And if I do sin against God, I'm willfully transgressing against the grace of God and the love of God. So there's punishment.
1: 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We'll tell you how you can get your copy in just a few moments. But first, let's continue with Raul Reese.
0: In Matthew 5:29, he says, if your right eye causes you to sin, pluck it out and cast it from you. For it is more profitable for that one of your members perish than for your whole body to be cast into hell. So there is a spiritual body cast into hell. All five senses. You can see, you can hear, you can smell, you can talk. And he's not saying here that you're to pluck your eye. Okay, otherwise you have another eye. And if you pluck the other, you don't have any eye. So what he's talking about is get rid of your sin. If you don't get rid of your sin, that sin will destroy you. That sin will take you to hell. But we have the Holy Spirit to convict me, to bring me to that place where I say, you know what? That's a no-no. I can't do that anymore. If I do, I made a choice. Now I have to pay the penalty. God doesn't want to punish you. He doesn't want to punish you. He wants to bless you. But in blessing, there's obedience. In cursing, there's disobedience. I am the Alpha, I am the Omega, the first and the last. And when he died and rose again from the dead, right before he rose again, he went down to hell, Sheol, Hades, and took Abraham's bosom, delivered them, and hell became expansion, one major place in the center of the earth. Millions and billions of people in hell today. And they have five senses. Those of us that are going to be in heaven, those that are in heaven, it's a whole new life. There's a throne of God. There is the angels of God, millions and billions. And the church worshiping the Lord. And I think that for us as believers in the times we're living in today, it's important to hear the heartbeat of God in my life. That means I get into the Word of God. I read God's Word. But if you're not reading and praying, how can He speak to you? Guess who speaks to you? The devil. You have no protection. That's why Paul in the book of Ephesians chapter 6 in verse 10, remember, all the way down to 18, he speaks about the armor of God. The helmet, the shield, the sword, the breastplate, all that. So you can fight the enemy, block all his arrows when he's trying to pierce your heart. Well, you have a breastplate. But he never speaks about turning your back on the devil. Never speaks about the back part of the armor. Because as Christians, we should never, ever turn around and run the other way. You have an open target. Satan will get you. Big time. In Matthew 23:33, Jesus said, "You snakes, you brood of vipers, how will you escape being condemned to hell?" In Mark 9:43-48, Jesus, "If your hand causes you to sin, cut it off." Again, "It is better for you to enter life maimed than with two hands to go into hell where the fire never goes out. And if your foot causes you to sin, cut it off. It is better for you to enter life crippled than to have two feet and be thrown into hell. And if your eye causes you to sin, pluck it out. It is better for you to enter the kingdom of God with one eye than to have two eyes and to be thrown into hell, where the worm never dies and the fire is not quenched." That's Jesus. And that's hell. That's not Gehenna. That's not the lake of fire. That's hell. And that's why hell is not a permanent place. It's a temporary place. Later on, it's going to be cast into the lake of fire. For you and for me, it's important that we understand that God loves you. And that there's a time coming, as Matthew 25:41 says, "And then Jesus will say to those on his left side, 'Depart from me, you cursed, into the everlasting fire prepared for the devil and his angels.'" So the lake of fire was for Satan and his angels, and people today make the choice to be with Satan and his angels in hell when they die. But we shouldn't be afraid. Greater is he in me that is in the world, and that's Jesus. I don't know where you stand today in your personal life, what you've been doing this past week. Nobody has to know. But if you're here and you're still doing the things you did in the past, then that means Christ has not really touched your life. Because if Christ touches your life, there's conviction. You feel guilty. Man, why did I do that? Lord, forgive me. I repent. Awesome. Don't do it again. But how many times people have been convinced, those people that you're trying to evangelize, bring them to heaven because you're weak, you're not reading, you're not praying, you're not going to church to have fellowship with others. And what happens? You have nothing to defend you. You go down. And when you go down, Satan's there to meet you and to destroy you. Then he will say to those on his left, "Depart from me, you cursed, into the everlasting fire prepared for the devil and his angels." But in heaven, here we are worshiping the Lord. Millions, billions of people, they've gone to heaven. And remember, this is the first heaven, the earth. The second heaven is the moon, the stars, the sun, all the galaxies. And the third heaven is where God lives and where we will live. The moment I die, the moment you die, you're in the presence of the Lord, the throne of God in heaven. Now, when you die, you're going to go into judgment as a Christian. In 2 Corinthians 5:10 and Romans chapter 14:10 speaks of the Bema Seat of Christ. The Bema Seat of Christ is a judgment that as a child of God, I'm going to stand before the Lord, not for my sins. The moment you accept Christ and you truly are born again of the Holy Spirit, every one of your sins you've committed is gone, erased. But when you come to that place in your life and you're going to stand in the presence of the Lord in heaven, you're going to be able to see the throne of God and every one of those people that are there, that have only died once and now they live forever, were in hell. You actually die twice, physically, spiritually, and then it's over forever and ever. But for us as Christians, may we have hope. Let not your heart be troubled. Believe in me. Believe also that I'm going to prepare a place for you. And if I go, I'm coming back to receive you to myself, so that where I am, you also will be with me. That's what he said. That's what he said to you and me. Now the question is this: do you want to go to heaven or do you want to go to hell? You make the choice. God already made the choice. He sent his only begotten son to die on the cross. The devil made the choice, trying to take over the throne of God. God kicked out of heaven. He deceived Adam and Eve. Our first parents were deceived by the devil. He's a great deceiver. He makes everything look nice. Remember Jesus in Matthew chapter 4, Luke chapter 4, where the three temptations come to Jesus, physically, emotionally, spiritually. He thought again that he could lie to Jesus and deceive him, and then he can come into power, but he was wrong. And people are wrong that are trying to live in this world and allow Satan to rule their lives, because he's deceived millions and billions of people. Very good deceiver. But yet Jesus is a great comforter. That's why he gave the Holy Spirit, the comforter, the Holy Spirit, the one that would come along and knows what, and comfort us. He would convict us of sin. He would put conviction in my life, so that when I'm not a Christian, I'm getting convicted. And as I'm getting convicted, he's with me. And now as I accept the Lord by repentance, he comes into my life. And as he comes into my life, I need power. So within, boom, upon my life. The threefold, within and upon. Acts chapter 1, verse 8. Chapter 2, verses 1 through 4 in Acts. You have power now. Power over sin. Power to pray, power to read, power to witness to people. And we need that every single day of our lives. And I don't want any of you to go to hell. I want you to go to heaven. Life is so short. Young guys, young women, life is short. So easy to surrender. And you don't have to be fearful. We encourage ourselves in the Lord. That's what the Bible says. And you let God take care of whatever you're going through today.
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6: The Apostle Paul writes, I can do all things through Christ who strengthens me. Don't you love that verse? The J.B. Phillips translation of that verse goes as follows. I'm ready for anything through the strength of the one who lives within me. I'm ready for anything. I can do all things through Christ. Now take out the word Christ and put in another word and this collapses immediately. How about this? I can do all things through drugs and alcohol that strengthen me. Is that true? When are people in Hollywood gonna get this memo? I mean, we breathlessly follow their every move, their every tweet, their every post. Oh, they're so wonderful, we think. And then we hear of this one checking into a rehab clinic for the 10th time. And we read of this other one getting another divorce. And then we read of another who overdoses on drugs. And then we read of some who commit suicide. And we don't understand that. Because they're living the good life, or so we think. And you thought, why would I share Jesus with them? Look at the car they drive. Why would I tell them about what Christ can do in their life? Look at their beautiful husband or wife and kids and this or that. No, listen, deep down inside, everyone is empty. Everyone is lonely and everyone needs Jesus. Christ is the answer for everyone, not just some.
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10: I talk to people today. I'm thinking you probably have talked with many who will, you say, well, you're a Christian. They go, well, I believe in God and I'm just searching. I'm just kind of trying to find some answers. Or they'll say, yeah, I'm sort of a Christian. I don't really know, but maybe, yeah. And some people say, well, that's cool. They're searching. But they were searching for Jesus. Were they wanting Him to forgive their sins? No, that is not even crossing their minds.

0: Welcome to Apply Within, a verse-by-verse study of the Word of God with Pastor Bob Davis of North Country Chapel. We invite you to join with us as we, by the power of God's Holy Spirit, apply His Word within our own hearts as we study line upon line, precept upon precept, verse by verse, through the Bible. A multitude of people seek Jesus as our study of John continues in chapter 6, verse 22. Here's Pastor Bob.
1: Jesus walked on water because the disciples were in trouble, in desperate trouble. Now, he could have done miraculously anything he wanted to do, stop the winds from, he was up in the mountain praying. He was watching them struggle, watching them, and they believed they were dying. Just like some of you believe it right now, that he's forgotten you, that something's terribly off, and you think, oh no, but he's got his eyes on you. And he will do what he has planned to do. He will do it. And he could have done it from the mountaintop, but look at Jesus. He walks out to them on the water. And they're afraid. They think they're going down for sure. They think they're seeing a ghost. So in verse 20 of chapter 6, they were afraid, and he saith unto them, it is I, be not afraid. It's me, guys, look at me, it's me. They're seeing him, but they don't know who or what they're seeing. It's me, look at me, it's I. You don't need to be afraid, ever. Don't be afraid. Yeah, but I'm scared, and this is hard, and it's completely impossible, and we're going to go down. You know what? They willingly, once they realized it was their Lord, they willingly let him get in the boat. If there's anybody you want in your boat, it's Jesus. Because your boat cannot go down. The elements that you're afraid of, the winds and the waves that you're afraid of, they're under his feet. Get it? You say, you don't know the trouble I've seen. I know, I'll sing it with you. Nobody knows. Of course we don't know the trouble you've seen, but we know the trouble we've seen. And has he ever let us drown yet? Do this. No. Will he? So, well, we got to get out of here sooner or later. Drowning or flying away. Either way, whatever. He's never let you down. He didn't bring you this far to leave us. They were afraid, everybody. They were letting the circumstances control them. Remember? They were under the circumstances. Don't let the circumstances, we learned, control your heart. Let the Lord control yours. Do not let the circumstances. The doctors are going to give you news. That's what doctors do. You have to pay them for it too. And the lawyers are going to give you news and you always hope it's going to be good. But who really cares? The circumstances are in the hands of my God. And the elements that they're afraid they're going to kill them, the elements that they think are going to drown them, he's walking on them. They're under his feet. Everything is under his control. He gets in the boat, and now they are where they wanted to be. They were instantly where they were headed. Miraculously. So, we got to take up from there. Verse 22. The day following, when the people which stood on the other side of the sea saw that there was none other boat there, except the one whereinto his disciples were entered, and that Jesus went not with his disciples to the boat, but that his disciples were gone away by themselves alone. But there came other boats from Tiberias near unto the place where they did eat bread, after that the Lord had given thanks. When the people therefore saw that Jesus was not there, neither his disciples, they also took shipping, and came to Capernaum, seeking for Jesus. If you're a Bible underliner, they are seeking for Jesus. Is that a bad thing? That is a good thing. We should be seeking for Jesus. And when they found him on the other side of that Sea of Galilee, they said to him, Rabbi, teacher, when did you get here? How did you get here? When comest thou thither? In other words, how on earth did you get here from there? What a great question. Of all the things that you could ask Jesus the first time you see him, how'd you get here? The people went out to see Jesus again. He fed them. 5,000 men, not including women and children, with those 5 loaves and 2 little fishes, right? He fed the thousands upon thousands of people. And that was a miracle, and they were wowed. And that's where they last saw him. They saw the disciples get into the boat and go off. Jesus didn't. He sent the people off. Then he went on up. They saw him head on, go up further up the hill to the mountain to pray. So they're baffled, puzzled. They're confused. There have been no other boats. You didn't go with the disciples. You weren't there where we left you. How did you get over here? Notice he never answers the question. But anyway, they couldn't figure it out. Where could he be? He's not here where we left him yesterday. We saw him go up the mountain. He's not here. Where could he be? They headed toward Capernaum. They took to ship and they head toward Capernaum, which is where Jesus, remember, he had sort of a headquarters, a place where he would work out from, right? Capernaum there. So he thought, well, that's kind of where he's sort of based out of. Let's go look over there, see if he might be there. They went seeking for Jesus. If you want, here the word you and I could use today is they went searching for Jesus. How many times have you heard people say, I'm searching for Jesus. I'm searching for God. You've heard that? People use that term. I'm just searching, trying to find God. He's not lost, everybody. I don't know how you can't find him. He's right where he always was. But listen, searching for Jesus. They wanted to find him. And as soon as they did, because they knew, well, he's sort of in that area generally, regularly, so let's check. And they did. They asked him this once they found him right away. How did you get here from way over there with no boat? Now, we all know how. How did he get there? He walked, didn't he? Jesus answered them and said, truly, truly, verily, verily, I say unto you, you seek me not because you saw the miracles, but because you did eat of the loaves and were filled. Labor not for the food which perishes, but labor for that food which endures unto everlasting life, which the Son of Man shall give to you, for him hath the Father sealed. In other words, you know that I belong to the Father and that I've come from the Father. He's been telling him. We read that they were searching for Jesus. I talk to people today. I'm thinking you probably have talked with many who will, you say, well, you're a Christian. They go, well, I believe in God and I'm just searching. I'm just kind of trying to find some answers. Or they'll say, yeah, I'm sort of a Christian. I don't really know, but maybe, yeah. And you think, and some people say, well, that's cool. They're searching. But they were searching for Jesus. Were they wanting him to forgive their sins? No, that is not even crossing their minds. Were they wanting him because they just loved him and knew he was directly from the Father? No, he says so. No. Were they wanting to find Jesus just to surrender their hearts and lives to him and say, listen, we're yours. You got some disciples there. I want to be one too. I'm going to go with you wherever you go from this moment on. I'm just going to follow you. Did they say that? No, that's not what they were after. And guess who knew it? Jesus knows it. Jesus knows it and says it out loud. Sometimes you think that's rude, but it's probably the best thing that we could hear. Jesus knows their hearts, and everybody, Jesus knows mine, and he knows yours, and he knows everybody's out there. We'll fool each other, but we cannot fool him. He knows why you're here. He knows why I'm here. He knows why they're there. They're not going to like put on this beautiful face and wear the right clothes and just show up and everything is cool. He knows everybody. He knew they wanted to see the miracles. That's why they came out the first time way out there. He knows they just wanted to, they saw him do some miracles in Jerusalem. Now a big crowd gathers up there over the Sea of Galilee, remember, on the west over there. And he went up on the hills and he taught them and then he fed them. He knows why they're there. They're there to see miracles because that's what they saw down south. He knew what they wanted. Now they're there right here on this side because they went, because they got fed yesterday, and that was a miracle, and that was cool to watch. Now they had come, they got dinner, they wanted breakfast, and they were shocked and stunned that he wasn't there. So they got to find him. And they think, well, you know, I don't know, it's impossible, there wasn't a boat, so I don't know what he did, but headquarters are over there, let's just kind of check it out. And then they go. They want more food. They had dinner and now they're looking for breakfast. And Jesus now basically explains to them why he's here. Again, why is he here? Why he is with them right there, right now, near Capernaum. You're here because you ate dinner and you want breakfast. You don't care about me. You want something from me. He lovingly rebukes them and says this, you're only concerned about the physical, the here and the now. Everybody, we call that in the trade playing a game. You got to play the church game. You go to this church, you go to that church, you go to whatever church, you're playing the game, looking for fellowship, you're looking for something instead of Jesus. That's what these people are doing. You're only concerned about the physical, the here and the now. It's a game. They pretend to be really interested in Jesus, but he knows they're only thinking of breakfast. They got a free dinner. They want a free breakfast. You know, people come to this church quite often, not this only this church, they tell us. They go to every, they hit every church they can, little or big, they don't care size. They come for food and for gas for their cars and for money for their electric gas bill, for their garbage bill. They just come and they'll tell you, they'll say these words out loud. Well, you're Christians, you're a church, you have to help us. Are you a Christian? No, and I don't pretend to be. Well, God bless you. Should we help people with food? Of course we should. Should we help them if they need some clothes, if it's freezing outside and they don't have shoes? Should we help them get some socks? Of course we should. That's not the point. You're missing the point. You're only here for the physical. You're only here to get your needs met. You don't care about the Lord. You don't care about Jesus Christ. You don't care about anything except for what you would like. They don't care about Jesus. They want food. And the people that come here, they want food, they want clothing, they want shelter, they want something. But they won't be honest enough to say this. I like it every once in a while. You'll get someone that'll say it. It's rare to get the honesty out of them. I love it when someone says, it is not my soul that I care about. It's my empty stomach. We're just hungry. We need food. I like a guy or a girl like that. I go, okay, at least we know what we're working with here. Garden variety pervert. I like that. Not going to lie to you. But weasels lie. Well, this and that. We love you guys. But and you know, don't weasel. Don't weasel. You can't get weasel points in heaven. And a lot of Christians try to do these weasel points. Once their needs are met, you're never going to see them again. You know that, don't you? You know that. They don't care about Jesus. They don't care about his sacrifice on the cross, his shed blood. They just don't care. They only care about their physical needs. Once that need is taken care of, at least for the moment, they don't give a thought about Jesus Christ, but they will come back when they're out of food. So Jesus encourages them. He rebukes them lovingly, but listen to what he tells them. He loves these people. He's not kicking them out and saying, "You bother me, go away." He's saying this, "Don't labor for the food which perishes." Is he saying they shouldn't worry about working for the food that they get? No, that's not what he just said. When he says don't labor for the food that's temporary, he's not saying don't work for a living. And a lot of people, I mean a lot of people in our day don't work for a living, just go from place to place. Salvation Army, any place they find that'll give them something free, they go and they don't have to work. Now, are you going to let them starve to death? Yeah. No. Are you going to let them starve to death? No. Don't labor for the food that perishes. But yes, of course, work, earn a living. Yes, do that. Don't labor for the food that perishes. Labor for the food which endures to eternal, to everlasting life, which Jesus Christ says, I'll give you. Jesus Christ himself will give you. Mr. McDonald, Pastor McDonald writes this, man should not live as if his body were all there is. He should not devote all his strength and talents to the feeding of his body, which is in a few short years will be eaten by worms. Rather, he should make sure that his soul is fed day by day with the word of God. Of course you're going to work. Be honest, work, do what you can do, the best that you can do, to provide, and if you have a family, to provide for your family. You know God's providing it, but you work, right? But I love what he says. You don't live as if the body, as if this right now is all there is. And that's the way the world lives right now. This right now is all there is. You know, and that's what they're working for. But he says, should not devote all your strength and talents to feeding his body, which in a few short years will be eaten by worms. Rather, he or she should make sure that his soul is fed day by day with the word of God. When Jesus was hungry, after 40 days of not eating, the devil tempted him. Remember that? The devil tempted him. You'll find it in Matthew 4, a couple of places, but Matthew 4. When the devil says, if you are the Son of God, turn these stones to bread. And Jesus quotes from Deuteronomy. Chapter 8, verse 3. He doesn't quote the whole verse, but let me read the whole verse to you. I think it helps to understand what Jesus is saying here in John chapter 6. Deuteronomy 8, 3. And he humbled thee, the Lord humbled thee, and allowed thee to hunger, and fed thee with manna, which thou knowest not, or knewest not. Neither did thy fathers know, that he might make you know that man doth not live by bread alone, but by every word that proceedeth out of the mouth of the Lord doth man live. Jesus said to the devil, man does not live by bread alone, but by every word that proceeds out of the mouth of God. That's what Jesus is saying here, basically, in chapter 6. You seek me not because you saw the miracles, but because you did eat of the loaves and were filled. Labor not for the food which perishes, but for that food which endures unto everlasting life, which the Son of Man shall give to you, for him hath the Father sealed. The word of God, he was teaching them on that mountain, and then he fed them. He's teaching us through his word, the power of his Holy Spirit. Are you reading your Bibles? I know you're eating, but are you reading your Bible? We need to read our Bibles and then like hear what they say. If a man is an able-bodied individual or woman and they refuse to work, we shouldn't eat. And Jesus then quotes to the devil the word of God. That's how he defeats the devil each time. But he's making a point that he's making here. This life is important, yes, but this life is not all there is. Are you, be healthy, be strong, eat right, eat everything perfect, but are you ready for what's coming next? Because it doesn't just end when it ends. Are you ready? Jesus is saying that. Labor not for the food which perishes, but for that meat, that food, which endureth unto everlasting life, which the Son of Man shall give to you. For him hath God the Father sealed. Okay, he loves them, but he needs to make sure they understand what's important. He loves you, he loves me, but he needs to make sure we understand what really matters. I remember Jesus telling us right there, Matthew chapters 5, 6, and 7, the Sermon on the Mount. I remember him specifically saying to you and to me, all that want to live kingdom living, don't worry about what you're going to eat. Remember when he said that? And don't worry about what you're going to wear. Don't worry. Why? Your Father in heaven knows you need all these things. But seek ye first the kingdom of God and his righteousness, and all these things will be added to you. You don't have to worry or fret about these things. But they become so important to the world. So verse 28. Then they said to him, what shall we do that we might work the works of God? He's just told them, you're here for the food and you're working too hard for the wrong thing. You want to labor for the food which endures unto everlasting life. So they say, well, they said to him, what shall we do? What do we do that we might work the works of God? Now, they've asked him a great theological question. And everybody's got their own answers, but I like Jesus' answer. He answered and said, this is the work of God, that you believe on him whom he has sent. Everybody, we have a fallen nature, just like they did right here in John chapter 6. All human beings, because of our parents in the Garden of Eden, Adam and Eve, they sinned and they instantly were separated from God for all eternity. They sinned. Sin came into the world. Before that, there was no death. Now sin is in and death happened. What do you got to do? We have a fallen nature. Deep in our souls, we know it. So a fallen man is looking for a way to get back to God, and we're going to do it ourselves. The term, like I said, is called religion. We try to find a way to do something that will make God happy. Just something we try to do that would get God's attention or to make God happier with us. Jesus said to them, verse 29, this is the work of God, that you believe on him whom he has sent. Take God at his word. Faith. True? Take God at his word. Do you read your Bible now and take him at his word? Or are you reading it because that's what you do every day? So what do? Take God at his word. How about that? That you put your trust in him, in the one he has sent. Tell me who got sent by God to this earth. Jesus Christ. Put your trust in the Lord Jesus Christ. All your faith, all your dreams, all your hope in the one that God has sent. How easy is that? It's harder than you think, because to put your faith in him, you have to believe that you're in trouble. You have to believe you really have issues that nothing else can fix. And a lot of people won't admit that. It's me that needs Jesus. It's me who is the sinner.
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6: And some of you are like, well, that's awkward. Well, guess what? Suck it up, buttercup. It's okay. We have a saying at Dare to Share, awkward is awesome. Jesus was the Prince of Peace and the King of Awkward. Told the woman at the well, go get your husband. I don't have a husband. Yeah. You've had 5 husbands, and the dude you're shacking up with now is not your husband. Awkward. Rich young ruler, go sell everything you have, give it to the poor and follow. Awkward. If you're not willing to suffer a little bit of red face and embarrassment for the sake of the gospel, honestly, what kind of Christian are you?
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6: They'll talk about the demon alcohol, the demon pornography. 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But what you need to understand is he is a real enemy. You are his enemy. 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And he has put together a whole system and even tainted the good gifts that God has given us in this fallen world to try to corrupt them, to bend you and to bend your thinking towards being as vulnerable as you can be for him and his predations.
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0: 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We are blessed and honored that you've chosen to spend time with us today, and we would encourage you to follow along with us in your Bibles if you can. On today's program, Pastor Keith continues our study from the Gospel of Matthew entitled, Lord, Teach Us to Pray. So if you have your Bibles, please return with us to the Gospel of Matthew, chapter 6. Now here's Pastor Keith with today's study.
1: Father, we thank you. We thank you, Lord, that you are faithful, Lord. And as we seek to honor you, Lord, you honor our efforts and you buttress them and you strengthen them. And Lord, you change lives and eternities, Father. Prayer is a powerful privilege and weapon and tool that you have given us, Lord, to relate to you and to serve you, and in so doing, serving others. And so teach us to pray, Father, that we may be those who bring glory to you, good to others, and growth to ourselves, Father. We pray this in Jesus' name. Amen. All right. This is Teach Us to Pray, part 6. If you're joining us today, we are at the sixth week of a six-week series on prayer, and what we've been learning is how to pray. And most of us probably already know how to do that, but what we are looking at here are the six petitions and what some people call the Lord's Prayer, or some people call it the Model Prayer or the Disciples' Prayer. And we've been understanding how to apply each of those petitions to our prayer life. The first statement is an affirmation, really. Our Father in heaven, hallowed be your name, which reminds us that we have access to God, and he's our Father. We have an intimate relationship with him. And when Jesus says, pray like this, the assumption is that we're going to pray, and that we're going to pray to our Father with whom we have close contact. And then the following petitions are instructive. They remind us that when it says, hallowed be your name, your kingdom come, your will be done on earth as it is in heaven, that we are affirming that his will is our priority. And what we have through all of this is Christ giving us a prescription for talking to the Father. Sometimes there are esteemed or important individuals, sometimes they're intimidating. We don't know what to say or how to go about approaching them. And God himself through Christ is telling us how and showing us the way. It's a heartfelt prayer. It's a prayer of intimacy. It's a prayer of relationship. And you may remember years ago, some of you maybe had those paint by the number things where you take different color paints and you have the little lines, the little numbers, and you paint within them. Well, the model prayer isn't exactly like that, but there is a similarity in that Christ has given us this outline, this framework for prayer, and we color in our own individual needs within that outline. We fill in our own details. Christ has given us this guideline for talking to God. Our Father in heaven, hallowed be your name. Lord, you are my Father. I want to talk to you. I want to honor you. I want to respect you. Your kingdom come, your will be done. Help me, Lord, to make your will my priority in the workplace, in the home, on the street, in my life. You know, we fill it all in. As Jesus prayed in the garden, not my will, Father, but your will. Give us this day our daily bread. Father, I am tired today. I'm weary of being weary. Give me the strength I need to accomplish your will, to live for you each inch of every day, starting today. And forgive us our debts as we forgive our debtors. Father, I did X, Y, and Z. I have no excuses to make, Father. I don't deserve your love, but please forgive me for what I've done. Please forgive me for being impatient with this person. Please forgive me for neglecting time with you. As we also have forgiven our debtors, you know, the forgiven heart is the forgiving heart. Father, help me to be kind, tender-hearted, forgiving others as you have forgiven me. And then this continues on

through all these expressions of dependence and reliance upon God, and we come to this, and lead us not into temptation. And we talked about this last week. You know, God leads us in the paths of righteousness for his name's sake, as we know from the 23rd Psalm. But sometimes, as we've discussed, those paths of righteousness go through difficult times of trial and testing. Sometimes they lead through a deep, dark valley. And often, we take the opportunity to grow and turn it into an opportunity for sin. And so when we say, lead us not into temptation, what we're really talking about, as we explained last week, is, Father, protect us from ourselves. Protect me from me. Protect me from my own inclinations to do things my way and not your way. And then you come to the last half of that, which is, and deliver us from evil. Some translations, the NIV actually says, deliver us from the evil one. And what we're doing here is acknowledging our need for protection from ourselves. The two enemies that we have are us and Satan sometimes. You know, because we tend to sometimes take our eyes off of God and give in to the wrong things. It's a choice we make. And at times, too, we are attacked by the devil. Now, admittedly, there are those who blame the devil for everything in their lives. They talk about the demon of lying, or the demon of alcohol, or the demon of this, or the demon of that. You know, these are choices we make. The devil and his demons can't make us do anything as believers that we wouldn't do in and of our own free will. But what Satan is, and why we do pray for protection from him, is that he is a master of circumstance. He's smarter than we are. He's stronger than we are. He's wiser, yes, wiser than we are. He is more merciless than anyone or anything we can imagine, more hateful than we can conceive of. And all too often, too, he's as beautiful as he is deceptive. Which brings us to today's petition. And lead us not into temptation, but instead deliver us from evil. And in the translation of this into English, there is the in the Greek, and deliver us from the evil, or some translations say the evil one. And while there's some disagreement among some grammarians over how this should be translated or interpreted, let me just point this out to you. You remember when we studied Revelation, bright, shiny objects that distract us away from the whole discourse? This is something like that. What we have here, it does say deliver us from the evil, and there is an idea that it is Satan. And I believe that is a correct interpretation. But what we need to do is to understand this. We need to understand, and I want to frame our conversation today around two conclusions that we draw from the text, or two realities, and that is, we need to understand our need for protection. And we need to recognize the identity of our only protector. And so whether it is the evil or the evil one, we need to understand that we need protection and that God is our protector. And the other thing that comes through in the text is this. The concept of the evil can speak to the world system or the evil that Satan orchestrates or Satan himself. And here's where our culture sometimes is too sophisticated for its own good. Right now, I just read there was a study where 9 in 10 Americans believe in God. God of some kind. Only 7 in 10, or actually it's like 6.9, but who's counting, right? We round to 7, believe in the devil and hell. So more people believe in God and fewer people believe in the devil. Which brings me to a quote by the French poet and French drama critic Charles Baudelaire, in which he quipped, "The greatest trick the devil has ever pulled is convincing the world that he didn't exist." And this is a tragic miscalculation on our part as believers, certainly as for the unbeliever as well, and brings with it equally tragic consequences. Another writer later quipped, "Satan's second greatest trick was convincing people that he's a nice guy, that he's just misunderstood." And this is increasingly what you see more and more in popular culture.
And this is also a tragic miscalculation. He's not somebody who's misunderstood. He's not somebody who can be reasoned with. But when you look at the pictures or the images of Satan in popular culture, you see this range, this continuum of miscalculations. The first is that he's sinister, which is true. You have this sinister figure with horns, and he's in the dark, and he's terrifying, and all these kind of things. The second one is that he's almost like a comic book character. He's got a little red jumpsuit on or tights and a little pitchfork and cloven hooves and horns and all this stuff. And, you know, that's not it either. The third one is, I mentioned it to you earlier, is that he's beautiful and that he's just misunderstood. And you see this in the popular Netflix series Lucifer, where Satan is this, he's an angel, he's a fallen angel, but he's really just kind of a misunderstood postmodern guy who means well, and sometimes his lesser nature gets the better of him. Now, ironically, this picture is probably closer to the truth in that he is not red, he does not have horns, and he's probably very beautiful, very attractive. But he is sinister. He is deadly. And to misunderstand the nature of our enemy, the devil, of your opponent, is to underestimate your peril on at least two levels. The first level is your vulnerability to sin on your own, if given and have the chance. And the second is the constant threat that we live under in a fallen world by the forces of darkness. And so with this, we come back to our petition, and lead us not into temptation, but deliver us from the evil one. This petition is a safeguard against presumption and a false sense of security and self-sufficiency. Martin Luther commented that we cannot help but being exposed to assaults, but we must pray that we may not fall and perish under them. Another writer said this, as our dear Lord prayed for us in his great intercessory prayer, we want at all costs to be kept from the evil one. And that's how Jesus prayed in John 17:5. So what I'd like to do here is to ask out loud the rhetorical question and to conduct sort of a survey or a profile. So what do we know and what can we know about the devil? So what I want to do is to give you today is we think of and lead us not into temptation, but deliver us from the devil. Protect us from ourselves and protect us from the devil. We want to understand the devil a little bit better and understand our necessity to pray for protection pretty much without ceasing day in and day out. And the first thing I want you to understand about the devil is he's got great propaganda. You know, we live in an age of disinformation. We saw some samples with those slides just then. But the devil is great at propaganda, great at deception, great at disinformation. And we get a hint of that in 2 Corinthians 11:14-15. And no wonder, Paul writes, for even Satan disguises himself as an angel of light. And so it is no surprise if his servants also disguise themselves as servants of righteousness. Satan is a master of disguise. He's a master of camouflage. Jesus warned about this in Matthew 24:24 in the Olivet Discourse. He writes, "For false Christs and false prophets will arise and provide great signs and wonders so as to lead, if possible, even the elect." So Satan is real. He's cagey. He's deceitful. He's better than competent. He is skilled at deception, skilled at camouflage, skilled at disguising himself. And add to that is he is a predator. He is ferocious. He is like an animal looking to feed on God's sheep. I mean, the rest of the world he has under his control, but he wants you. And we read about this in 1 Peter 5:8-9. It says, be sober-minded, be clear-headed, be sane, be watchful, be mindful, be on guard. Why? Your adversary,
Your adversary, the devil, prowls around like a roaring lion, seeking someone to devour. Resist him, firm in your faith, knowing that the same kinds of suffering are being experienced by your brotherhood throughout the world. Satan wants to devour Christians. And whether you struggle directly with Satan or one of his demons or some part of the world system that he created, we need to understand that we are at war. Now, there's not a devil behind every bush. And, you know, today people like to blame that the devil made me do it. And they'll talk about the demon alcohol, the demon pornography. It's not like that. But what you need to understand is he is a real enemy. You are his enemy. He is after you. And he has put together a whole system and even tainted the good gifts that God has given us in this fallen world to try to corrupt them, to bend you and to bend your thinking towards being as vulnerable as you can be for him and his predations. We look at Ephesians 6, 11 and 12, the great spiritual warfare passage. And it says here, put on the whole armor of God that you may be able to stand against the schemes of the devil. And the word schemes there means strategies. And then it goes on to say, for we do not wrestle against flesh and blood, but against rulers, against authorities, against the cosmic powers over this present darkness, against the spiritual forces of evil in heavenly places. And what it's talking about there too, as much as it is a direct attack, is a system that has been set into motion to deceive you, to divert you away from God's care and service. We wrestle against the devil and a system. And there, in there is a system of thought and the schemes of the devil. I mean, think about the whole armor of God. You have the helmet of salvation. What does that guard? Your head. The breastplate of righteousness guards your heart. The head was considered the seat of the conscience, the heart, the seat of emotions. You have the shield of faith, which protects your whole body. And what you begin to recognize here is the battlefield just isn't the physical battlefield. It's the battlefield of ideas. It's the battlefield of your mind and heart. It's the way you think. And every institution, the authorities and the powers, from government to media to an educational system, wittingly or unwittingly, is in his service. He is, as the Bible tells us, the God of this world. And he is this lion looking for you to wander from the fold so he can pounce. 1 John 5:19 reminds us that the whole world lies under his power. And 2 Corinthians 4:4 tells us that the God of this world has blinded the minds of the unbelievers. See, he's got them. What he wants is you. And you can't outsmart him. Nobody's that smart. You can't overpower him because he's strong, he's crafty, he's cagey, he's deadly, he's vicious, he's murderous. Jesus, speaking to the Jewish leaders, comments on Satan's character as he challenges them and their sin. And in John 8:44, we read this, "You are of your father, the devil, and your will is to do your father's desires." And listen to this characterization. "He was a murderer from the beginning." Cain murdered Abel, right? "And has nothing to do with the truth." What did he say to Eve? Has God really said? "Because there is no truth in him. When he lies, he speaks out of his own character. For he is a liar and the father of lies." That is who you're up against. There is no negotiation. There is no cutting a truce with him. He hates human beings. He hates Christ's followers. He's been a murderer from the beginning. And we have to be careful, on guard, not ignorant of his designs, but mindful. Because there is no one who is not vulnerable to him. From a man after God's own heart like David, to the apostle Peter, who swore he would never abandon Christ. We read in 1 Chronicles 21:11, "Then Satan stood against Israel and incited David to number Israel." He incited a man after God's own heart, David, to number Israel, which had to do with making Israel sort of his personal dictatorship, not relying on the tribal elders to govern their people. He incited David. And in Luke 22, 31 to 32, we read this.
Jesus speaking to Simon Peter. Simon, Simon, behold, look, Satan has demanded to have you. He has demanded to have you. The New American Standard says demanded permission, that he might sift you like wheat, but I have prayed for you that your faith may not fail. And when you have turned, strengthen your brothers. Now you think about that. You know, Elliot just read a scripture before the preaching part of the service started about the triumphal entry into Jerusalem on Palm Sunday. This is Palm Sunday. And the people shouted, Hosanna, blessed is he who comes in the name of the Lord. And Jesus came in riding on the foal of the donkey, surrounded by his disciples, who in a week's time would flee and leave him abandoned. And who Peter, who said, I'd give my life for you, to which Jesus said, will you give your life for me, Peter? I tell you, before the cock crows three times, you will deny me. Before the cock crows, you'll deny me three times. We are vulnerable if we try to do things in our own strength. There is none of us who will not succumb to his tricks if we try to be independent of God's church, of God's people, of God's will, of God's way, if we let our guard down. And so we read, protect us from ourselves, lead us not to temptation, but deliver us from evil. Deliver us from evil speaks to two realities: the necessity of God's protection, that we need protection from the evil one, and the necessity of depending upon the right protector. So with this in mind, I want to draw two conclusions from but deliver us from evil. And the first one is this: understand your need for protection. You need protection, I need protection. Deliver us, it's not deliver that guy over there. Us is the, you know, is the plural first person, like we, us. The petition gets back to a need, a plea, to an acknowledgement of our dependence, of the weakness of our flesh, that there can be no confidence in ourselves, in our education, in our experience.

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Also, I'd like to remind you that Pastor Keith and the staff here at Hillside always look forward to hearing from you. So if you'd like to drop us a note, you can email us here at keith@hillside.org. Well, we hope that you'll join us again next time for Grace to Live. But until then, I'm your host, Kevin Reeves, and on behalf of Pastor Keith and everyone here at Hillside Church, it is our prayer that the Lord will richly bless you. 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
1: This is Seth Leibson for townhall.com. In an age of fleeting stories fed by a constant conveyor belt of crisis and frenzy, keeping all of us in a common state of agitation with little ability to focus on the meaningful, let us do exactly that as we prepare for Memorial Day coming up in another weekend. The great historian Wilfred Macleay once wrote, quote, "Without memory and without the stories by which our memories are carried forward, we cannot say who or what we are. Without them, our life and thought dissolve into a meaningless, unrelated rush of events," close quote. The commemoration of those who, in the words of James Garfield, made immortal their patriotism and their virtue in defending this country, gave us the greatest lessons in who and what we are, and with the greatest of meaning. Who and what we are matters. Thus, the memory of them and what they did for us matters. They are antidotes to meaninglessness. We can celebrate 250 years of our country's life because of those we reflect on this Memorial Day. Thank God for these heroes. I'm Seth Leibson.
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5: 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The Bible says, "Blessed is the man that endures temptation, for when he has tried, he'll receive the crown of life." And the word blessed can be translated happy. You're happy when you overcome temptation. So how do we fight temptation? We fight back with the Word of God, memorized and quoted. Psalm 119 says, "Your word have I hid in my heart that I might not sin against you." 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

0: Welcome to Life from the Word with Pastor Chris Swanson of Calvary Chapel, Chester Springs. 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
1: The Sahara Desert, how many have heard of it? Anybody been to it? It's growing, and that process is called desertification, as opposed to after dinner. They did a study on it, and what do you know? They've determined it's about 4,000 years old. Why not 6,000? Why not 5,000? Why is it when they did real research on it, they said, you know, funny thing, this thing's about 4,000 years old as it's been spreading in the rate of growth and spread over the desert. That's interesting. So what happened to it before 4,000 years? It was underwater. Here's another one. The oldest living organism on the earth is the bristlecone pine. They don't tell you where it is because they don't want people cutting it down trying to count the rings. But they've determined it to be about 4,300 years old. Why is it the oldest tree we have is less than 4,400 years old when we had a flood? Doesn't that strike you as odd? Another one, the Great Barrier Reef in Australia, they had a 20-year study studying its growth rate, and after studying it for 20 years, they determined it was less than 4,200 years old. Why is the oldest living tree less than 4,400 years old? Why is the biggest desert less than 4,000 years old? And why is the Great Barrier Reef less than 4,400 years old? What happened 4,400 years ago that reset the clock? Once again, things on the earth. But Pastor Chris, you talked about dinos. Yes, you said they're on the ark. Yeah, they're land animals. So what happened to them? Well, as we mentioned, they would be hunted for game, as we hunt big game now, and we have historical accounts about that. We'll look at those in a minute. Here, this is Scott Forstmann, Science, year 2000, page 58, What Made Dinosaurs Go Extinct? Dinosaurs have lived on the earth for millions of years. Now, only their fossils are left. Are you sure? What happened, or what do you think happened to the dinosaurs? An extinct animal is a kind of animal that no longer lives on Earth. Keep that in mind, because we're going to show you a bunch of formerly extinct animals today, otherwise known as the animal that was extinct. Here are some theories. This, seriously, a scientist from Indiana has even suggested the startling theory that dinosaurs killed themselves off with their own flatulence from the methane they produced. Hang on a second. How many are aware that the global warming crowd are going after cows for methane production? How many are aware of this? If you're not aware of it, look it up. Cows and methane. It was in the news like within the last month. Talking about how do you filter the cows? But here's a question. How do you know they're really gone? Because the experts told us so. Oh.
2: The dinosaurs were destroyed during the flood, along with every other living creature except the two of each kind on Noah's Ark. And what about the small, young dinosaurs that were sheltered on the ark? Like Noah's family and all other animal kinds, they began a new population. Now, some of the very same dinosaur fossils that the evolutionists claim are millions of years old have revealed some astonishing evidence that completely undermines the secular timeline. Original soft tissue and blood cells have been found in dinosaur bones. How can that be the case if these fossils are millions of years old? Evolutionists simply do not have good answers to these questions, but creation scientists are not surprised. This evidence is perfectly consistent with the biblical account. Additional evidence from anthropology suggests that dinosaurs and mankind lived at the same time fairly recently. There are written eyewitness accounts from known historical figures like Herodotus and Marco Polo. There are also numerous artistic representations of dinosaurs in cave paintings and carvings from prehistoric civilizations. Dragons and other dinosaur-like creatures are still pervasive in world folklore, including countless stories from the medieval age of heroic knights slaying dragons until all the dragons, or dinosaurs, were extinct. All of these sources supply information that agrees with the biblical record of Leviathan and Behemoth, which are described by God himself in his conversations with Job.
1: So they mention history. This is the Khmer civilization in Cambodia, and they have etched in the walls of some of their buildings and temples here, this is a stegosaurus. How could these people know about something that we had to dig really far down to find? The Ica stones in Peru, the Ica Indians, they actually have pictures of them riding on what are dinosaurs, carved in stones. How do they know about them? This goes on, there are other accounts. This is from Ireland, 900 AD. An Irish writer claimed he saw what we would call a stegosaurus. It goes on, for example, we mentioned Marco Polo. He lived in China for 17 years around 1271. He reported that the emperor raised dragons to pull his chariots in parades. In 1611, when King James released his Bible, his translation, they had at that time a post called the Royal Dragon Feeder in China for the emperor. You see, the word dinosaur was invented by Sir Richard Owen in 1841. Before 1841, they called unusual creatures dinosaurs. 1611 is when King James came out, and it mentions dragons. Or I'm sorry, they called unusual creatures dragons. After Richard Owen, they called them dinosaurs. So in King James, you have 35 times dragons are mentioned in the Bible, unusual creatures. It talks about here in Psalm 74, thou breakest the head of the dragons in the waters. Remember, with the flood, these things ought to survive. So we should expect to find some. It goes on in Job, as was mentioned in the video, behold now, behemoth, which I have made with thee, he can eat grass as an ox. Lo, now his strength is in his loins, his kind of pelvic girdle, and the force of his force is in the navel of his belly. And so study Bibles will say, well, it's got to be an elephant because elephants have a big belly. Other study Bibles will say it's an elephant or a hippopotamus because hippopotamuses have a big belly. Well, if that's a requirement, I mean, this guy has a big belly. Now, one of these things, they really have a big belly. So what's being described? Well, it goes on and says, he moveth his tail like a cedar. The sinews of his stones are wrapped together. That's not a cedar tree on an elephant. That's not a cedar tree in a hippopotamus. And when you draw it that way, they look ridiculous. It's got to be something else. It goes on and says, his bones are as strong as pieces of brass. His bones, like the bars of iron. He is the chief of the ways of God. This is the big one. He that made him can make his sword approach unto him. This thing is does what it wants, basically. Here's a brachiosaurus toe bone. Here's a foot and a shin. That would be one of the chief animals rolling around. These things were huge. Now, post-flood, they're in a different environment. Remember, adaptation is important that not only do you have long-haired and short-haired dogs, which allows them to adapt to their environment, and the ones that are best suited will thrive and reproduce. But same thing here. You've got adaptation from a pre-flood world with one environment to a post-flood world with another environment, and God built it into the species of animals, the kinds, that they can actually adapt to what their circumstances are. They may be smaller, like the dragonfly. The dragonfly is not 50 inches anymore. But it's still a dragonfly. It adapted to this environment. It's less size. So we learn a little more about this creature. He lieth under the shady trees and in the covert of the reeds in the fens, which means swamp. They like swampy, reedy, wetland areas. Well, I want to point out to you directly below the mountains of Ararat, southwest, is the swamp here in Congo and Zaire, the Lukuala, you try it, swamp. That's 55,000 square miles. You're thinking, wow, it's that big. Well, that's a big swamp. Man, we thought D.C. was a problem, right? I mean, that's all I got. 80% of it, just pray for our country, 80% of it is unexplored. Why is that important? Well, in 1959 here, there's a missionary who had been there, Eugene Thomas, for 42 years. He was told that two pygmies in his church in the Congo reported killing what they called a Mokle Mbembe, essentially a smaller size of a dinosaur. Big animal to them, long neck, dinosaur-like type body. And once he heard these accounts, this person would go to a different town, show a drawing of this thing, and the people would go, oh, Mokle Mbembe. Like, well, it's bad. He'd go to another town, he'd say, Mokle Mbembe. They'd go, oh, and they'd draw it. They all knew about this thing. They were aware of it. Well, news of this spawned, even in the 20s, people starting to hunt for dinosaurs in the Congo, trying to go down and see what's there. And again, other articles talking about, here's from the AP, Los Angeles. This one coming from the Boston Herald, 1999, June 29th, half god, half beast, talking about the local accounts of a dinosaur-like creature. You see the scale of man down here. Dinosaur-like creature that is being repeatedly reported as being in the Congo, which in the late 90s, 80% of which was still unexplored. Drones may come to save the day for us on this eventually. But there are accounts that we find. Here in 1919, rumors in the Congo of Africa, an animal claimed to be a brontosaurus, a reptile, which they claim been gone for 8 million years, but they're getting accounts of people seeing it in 1919. So this stuff, you know, if you take the time, 1950 Australia, cattlemen on the border between Northern Territory and Queensland claimed losing stock, livestock, to a strange beast which left mutilated, half-eaten corpses in its destructive wake. A part Aboriginal tracker also claimed to have seen a bipedal reptile 25 feet tall moving through the scrub near Laguna Creek on the Gulf Coast in 1961. They suspect it's a smaller version of a T-Rex and Allosaurus. There are a lot of these accounts out there if you try to go look for them. You'll see these things. And of course, everybody says, well, show me the photo. So we got to wait. But they've been after December 11, 1999, villagers traveling in a canoe reported seeing a creature wading in shallow waters near Balboa. And this thing apparently was the size of a long dump truck, 2 meters wide, long neck, slender tail, walking on two hind legs. This stuff shows up if you're looking for it. So give it time. Maybe God will show us an example. Now, how do you know the difference between 100-million-year-old Jurassic limestone and 600-million-year-old Cambrian limestone? They're both limestone, and they're both products of the flood. So how do you know one from the other? Well, according to evolutionists, by the fossils that are in it. Remember, we date the layer by the fossil, and we date the fossil by the layer, circular reasoning. And they call them index fossils. But here's the problem. What if you find those index fossils that are supposedly gone for 400 million years still alive? What does that mean then for the rest of it? Well, here's graptolite, supposedly gone 410 million years ago, until they found it in the South Pacific, alive and well. Here, for example, is the lobe-fin fish gone about 410 million years ago. The problem is you can still swim with them. So much for that index fossil, the coelacanth. Here, they haven't seen these for 100 million years, according to them, but one of these guys showed up, this frog, purple frog, in India. He's supposed to have been gone for 100 million years. Surprise. What does that mean for the layer he's in? Remember, the layers are all jumbled, but it's supposed to have been gone for 100 million years. Here's another one. This shrimp, Jurassic shrimp, supposedly gone for 50 million years until they found it again. Whoops. This coming from live, what was this? Wired Science, Weird Science, December 5th, 2008, if you're trying to find it. We'll put these out on the web. Three-eyed beetle, considered to be one of the oldest beetles around. What do you know? They're still alive. That has to be confusing, three eyes. This one, always a favorite, the most widespread of all living fossils, crocodiles, living fossils. Crocodiles have barely changed. Barely. In 230 million years since the dinosaurs roamed the earth. Let me tell you how they barely changed. In the old days, we found the bones. Now we have color photographs. That's the change. Why is it these can survive and the other dinosaurs can't? We've made an assumption based on the evolutionary mindset that the others can't survive. We don't know that. We have a lot of reports. We have different, you know, things of history of people killing, things that were odd. Here's another one. The Nautilus shell has changed little in 500 million years. Now they're in color photos. This is always a favorite, the horseshoe crab. Janie found two tails down at the beach the other week. We used them to put the top of her castle. I love this. It says they were floating around. So the ancestors evolved, you know, they claim, and they've only slightly changed in the last 445 million years. May I explain to you the slight change? Now they know to go around the trash on the beach. They're the same. Apparently, this is the pinnacle of evolutionary. You should hope to be a horseshoe crab, because once you become that, why change? This is interesting. It's the mantis shrimp. It's not a mantis. It's not a shrimp. It's a mantis shrimp. It's changed little in 400 million years, supposedly gone for 400 million years, until they found one. It is the second fastest animal motion in the natural realm. It is the second fastest thing to move. These eyes are considered the most complex eyes you can have. So hold on a second. If the fittest survive, the strongest survive, and the best design wins, why don't we have that thing's eyes? Because we're supposedly the top of the food chain, right? That was supposedly gone. This coming from 2021, just to let you know, this is constantly being updated. Living fossil thought extinct for 273 million years old. We just had to get deep enough down to find they're still alive. So just because they say they don't exist doesn't mean they don't exist. It just means we haven't found them. And we find a lot of things that were supposedly gone for millions of years. So knowing that, we may see, and again, talk about, I don't need to see a dinosaur to believe God's word. But it's within the realm of possibility that they could find something we think are dinosaurs still alive and kicking, because they were on the ark. So let's give this a thought.
2: For a creation scientist, the story of Noah's flood is much more than the account of a flood. It's the most important geological event ever to happen on the face of the earth since the creation, and its significance is profound. It caused a wholesale makeover of Earth's geography and climate, and we can see this in the geological evidence. One reason Noah's flood is so important to creation scientists is that it marked the end of the pre-flood world, the first age of Earth history, and the beginning of the second age, the one we're in now, that will end at the Day of Judgment. After destruction of the pre-flood Earth, God promised by the Rainbow Covenant he would never again destroy the Earth with a worldwide flood. It would take another few hundred years for the Earth to settle down from the lasting effects of Noah's flood, the remnants of which we can still see today.
1: So with the end of chapter 9, we have come to the end of God creating the heavens and the earth becoming so wicked that it reached the point that it had to be corrected by God. We have evidence he created us, we have evidence he has judged us once already, and it now hands us off into Genesis 10 and 11, where from those survivors of the flood, they then populate and migrate around the earth, and it is that group that populates and migrates around the earth that is going to reproduce, you know, offspring or after their kind, be it human or animal, until the day of the Lord. So we have now closed out basically the beginning, and now we move into the current or the present. Yes, it'll be thousands of years ago as we watch these nations form and we watch where they end up migrating to and some other things. But what we are now entering is we're leaving the common knowledge or common experience of everyone alive went through that flood together. Eight survived it. Those eight get off the boat and they start telling their descendants from that point on what they've been through. And so as we leave chapter 9 and go into chapter 10, we start watching, we go from a shared common experience among human beings to suddenly now human beings spreading all around and now all kinds of different legends and traditions. But what's funny is you come back to the flood and they have that common experience and then everything breaks out from there. Which means, once again, as we look at our Bible from an anthropological point of view, we see everybody had a same experience, and then they spread around, started getting local folklore and traditions and everything else, and even different types of religion, so-called, and all that. These things all begin to happen. So what we now enter into in Genesis is how we got here. That's what's next. And so in Genesis chapter 10, verse 1, now these are the toledah, here's that word again, generations. So we come to yet another section of Genesis detailing for us how things are going to go forward with the nations and the plan of God for the nations. And getting to that thought, turn to Acts 17 for a minute. Right turn. Acts 17. Paul is at the Areopagus, also known as Mars Hill in Athens. You can still go to there today and stand on it. And it's right below the Parthenon, so you can see where he would reference the different temples. But in verse 24, he said, God that made the world, this is the question of philosophy, where am I from? God that made the world and all things therein, seeing that he is Lord of heaven and earth, dwelleth not in temples made with hands, neither is worshipped with men's hands. That's why we did a steel building. Keep it cheap. As though he needed anything, seeing he giveth life and breath to all things. Here we go, verse 26. And hath made of one blood all nations of men. How many races are there?
3: One.
1: We just have variations within the kind. He's made of one blood all nations of men. Look at this carefully. For to dwell on all the face of the earth, and God hath appointed the times before, has determined, sorry, the times before appointed, and the bounds of their habitations. He has determined what nations rise and fall, when, where, and how. He's ultimately behind these things. So back to Genesis 10. These are the generations of the sons of Noah, Shem, Ham, and Japheth. Perhaps you've heard of them by now. There were unto them, and unto them were born sons after the flood. Now, daughters are also born, obviously, but the sons are recorded for sake of lineage. And so the sons of Japheth were Gomer. You thought that was, well, Gomer Pyle, but some of you third service forget it. Third, you guys will have to Google Gomer Pyle and all that. But Gomer, which is the area north of the Black Sea. These are the Scythians, we think. The Scythians had some really amazing, you know, they were very, you know, very strong fighters. And they had some pretty bizarre sacrifice and worship. They would take their victims and sacrifice them and do some horrible things. But these guys were very much a warlord, war clan, north of the Black Sea, normal Ukraine, even to the edge of western edge of Russia to unite today. So Gomer, there was Magog, that's directly north of the Black Sea. How many have heard the name Gomer and Magog before? Where have you heard them? Ezekiel 38, which talks about an invasion coming from north of Israel in the last days, where Israel dwells safely, and they suddenly try to come in. These are the root nations of that invasion, and they are directly north of Israel, around the region of Turkey and north of the Black Sea, Ukraine, and western Russia. Madai, which most feel are the Medes. Interesting, some historians feel the Medes really are covering the area of today, the modern-day Kurds, who are quite good at fighting. So the Medes, Madai, the Medes, Javan, which is actually Ionia, or the Greeks heading that way west into the Mediterranean, Tubal, which we believe to be the area of Turkey, also mentioned in Ezekiel 38, Meshech, which some offer, again, the idea of perhaps the root of Muscoi from Meshech, the idea directly north of Russia, the Muscovites, but we'll find out for sure as things unfold. Tyrus or Tyrus could either be the Etruscans or even the Thracians, kind of the area towards, again, going west of Turkey, up towards even the Goths, some would argue. And the sons of Gomer were Ashkenaz, who is East Germany, Rithaf, these are the Celts, not the Celts. In Boston, you watch the Celtics. But when you talk about the people group, they're the Celts. Celts. Try it. Good. That way you'll sound like you've done history. Celts. Not the Celts, the Celts. So that's Celtic, not Celtic, unless it's green with a flower on it, a little whatever, and that's a basketball shirt. The Celts from that region. Yep, catching up, Torgama. Then we get to them, the area again of Armenia, we believe, again mentioned Ezekiel 38, verse 4. And the sons of Javan were Elisha, which is the area of Greek and Cyprus, again heading west in the Mediterranean. Tarshish, which you've heard of, who ran there, tried to escape? Jonah, when you run away from God, you pay for it. When you do what God says, he pays for it. He arranges the transport. Tarshish, the area of, again, heading towards Europe and Spain, really. Kittim, which is not only Cyprus, but is mentioned in reference in Daniel as to the area of Rome coming to defend their interest as Antiochus Epiphanes IV was seeking to come down and invade into Egypt, their breadbasket. Kittim, the area of Cyprus and Rome. Dodonim is the isle, if we think of Rhodes, again, the Mediterranean region of Italy and Greece. So by these were the isles of the Gentiles divided. So if you're from those regions, Armenia and other places, you now know where you are from. And they're divided in their lands, everyone after his tongue and after their families and in their nations. And so, verse 6, and the sons of Ham, Cush, which is Sudan, Ethiopia, Egypt, heading down basically the Nile River to where it splits into the blue and the white Nile, that region, we also learn of them coming up in Ezekiel 38. But the Cushites, Ethiopia is kind of a blanket term. Mizraim, which is what Hebrew is used for Egypt. So it's Egypt. Mizraim is Egypt when you find it in Hebrew. Put or foot, that's Libya, we believe. Cana, perhaps you've heard of that land, who eventually occupied and took it over and given to him by God. The Israelis, so this is the area of Cana, what would be even including the areas of where the Philistines are in today modern Israel. The sons of Cush, Sheba, which is again the idea of in Africa, some say even Mauritania. Havilah, which is toward Yemen, again going down toward the peninsula. Sabtaka, which is south coast of Arabia. See, aren't you glad you made it? Aren't you? You're like, yes, at last. I know. Don't worry, we have some good things. Ra'ama, which is, again, the area of Saudi Arabia. All tribal groups within Saudi Arabia. Sabteca, same thing. And the sons of Rama, Sheba and Dedan, whose names you will hear again throughout your Bible. Again, the region of Saudi Arabia. And Cush, here this area of Ethiopia, begot Nimrod, or this, again, northern African region. Nimrod, meaning rebellion or the valiant one or to rebel. He was a mighty hunter before the Lord. And this idea is speaking of he's got prowess and he's got, you know, essentially military might. And the Assyrians mention Nimrod. They mention the line of their kings coming from Nimrod. They call him also in their records a mighty hunter, but they also refer to him as a hunter of men. He's an empire builder.
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12: Why do you think Christians live in sin? 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Why do you think Christians do the things they do and they live just like their unbelieving neighbors? Because deep down there is unbelief. 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
11: Welcome to Leading the Way Audio, the place Dr. Michael Youssef passionately proclaims uncompromising truth each day across the globe. You probably know people who tackle their faith with passion, and then you know others who kind of hold on to their doubts and lightly grasp their Christianity. But how about you? Today, a look at Thomas. Even as faithful a disciple of Jesus, he battled pessimism, wavering at times in his trust of Jesus. If you'd like to learn more about Dr. Youssef and leading the way, let me encourage you to visit ltw.org. Also, consider subscribing to the monthly print magazine, My Journal. Do that later, though, because right now you'll want to open to John chapter 11 as Dr. Michael Youssef begins.
12: Do you know somebody who is a pessimist? Today I want to tell you that there is an absolute cure for pessimism. Whether your pessimism is an inherited condition or an acquired condition, whether your pessimism is something that you're born with or it is something that you have developed through painful experience in life, whether your pessimism is a second nature to you or it is through the years of practice, there is a... Today, I want to tell you there is an absolute...

Christ cured this pessimist once and for all. And if the power of the resurrection of Jesus Christ could have cured Thomas, surely it can cure anyone. The story of Thomas, the disciple of Jesus, is a story of a man who was always suspicious. He is a story of a man. When he listens, he always puts out all of his defenses like radar, and they were turned on full blast all the time. And with that personality, I try to imagine in my head that when Jesus was picking the draft, you know, picking his team, and here's Thomas. Most likely he stood kind of in the back a little bit and stayed away from the crowd, saying to himself, oh, he will never pick me. I will never make it. I would just not be one of those guys. He is not going to pick me. I am sure he's not going to get me. And so Jesus begins to start calling out his pick of the draft, and he said, Peter and Andrew. And poor old Thomas probably standing there said, yeah, of course they are blue chippers. I mean, I could have told you that. They're pick of the bunch. They are great guys. And then Jesus continues, I want James and John, the sons of Zebedee. Thomas standing there probably in the back saying, yeah, of course, you know, they are his cousins. And you got to keep it in the family. And I understand that. You know, I mean, I'll never make it. And then Jesus continues. And you can follow the call of the disciples in the Bible. And he says, I want Philip and Nathaniel Bartholomew. And Thomas said, well, I knew that this guy, Philip, has an inside track. And after all, Nathaniel is such a pious guy. He's always sitting under a tree reading his Bible. I just know, but I'll never get picked. And so Jesus already halfway through, and then Jesus continues, and he said, all of a sudden, he said, Thomas and Matthew. Me? No. Is there another Thomas here? Did I hear my name right? Thomas. You mean I'm number 7 in the pick of this draft? My goodness, I can't believe it. I'm number 7. Why am I telling you this imaginary story? Because I believe with all my heart, as you read the scripture, this was the first step forward for the cure of Thomas's pessimism. It really was. It was the very beginning of a process of which the resurrected Jesus Christ was going to transform Thomas's life, transform him from a pessimist to a visionary, transform him from suspicion to victory, transform him from doom and gloom to great accomplishment for God and for the kingdom of God, transform him from being down on himself to being up on God, transform him from hopelessness to a greatest mission field that was ever penetrated by one man in history. That was just the beginning. That was the first step. As Thomas followed Jesus and then he began to see him and sense his love for him to be so genuine and his no private agenda, as it were, as he began to see the power of Jesus over nature and the power of Jesus over death and the power of Jesus over diseases, as Thomas began to see the miracles that Jesus was performing one after another, as he began to hear the teaching of Jesus, his pessimism, his feeling of inadequacy began to give way to trusting and obeying. And then comes the setback. The setback, as indeed came to Thomas. You know, as the opposition was heating up, particularly in the south, Jesus was popular. Every time he goes north, my goodness, the opposition to Jesus heats up. They want to kill him. They want to stone him. And disciples did not want to go up there. They want to stay where Jesus was popular and the crowd was coming and pressing. And Thomas finds himself, every time they get a little bit north, he will already have taken 2 steps forward, then he starts taking 1 step back. Every time they head north. So they get to this northern part and Thomas's pessimism began to raise its ugly head. And pessimism began to get hold of him again. And that opposition to Jesus in Jerusalem was so fierce that literally terrified poor old Thomas. Every time he thinks of the miracles, every time he thinks of the power of Jesus, he gets encouraged. But then he says, no, those guys, they want to kill us. And so they get to Capernaum.

0: Capernaum is more closer to the north than it is to the south. And there Jesus gets a Western Union cable. Lazarus is dead. And so he tells the disciples, he said, our friend Lazarus has died. And all that Thomas can think about, now wait a minute, Lazarus, he's in Bethany. He lives in Bethany. Now, Bethany is really only a stone throw away from Jerusalem. Bethany is, you know, how many miles is Bethany to Jerusalem? I mean, you know, Bethany is just a suburb of Jerusalem. And he begins all preoccupied with how close Bethany is, especially when Jesus said, we're going to go and see Lazarus. And at that moment, he begins to dread going up further north. And the pessimism began to take over again. And if you want to follow this in the Bible, it's in John chapter 11, verse 18. The disciples actually said to Jesus, I mean, they verbalized it. They said to Jesus, Jesus, let's not go up there, you know, in the north. You know what they're going to do to us. Let's not go near Jerusalem. But you know what Thomas's reaction is? He didn't ask Jesus not to go. You know what his reaction is? It's all over. It's all over. We're going to die. We're going to die. Let's go and die with Lazarus. That's a rough translation, but that's exactly what he said. How many of us begin to panic at the first sign of trouble? I mean, the moment you get an unfavorable diagnosis, the moment you get a negative result of a test, the moment you begin to experience some sort of financial reversal, the moment you start sitting there and listening to all these bad news bears telling you on television how bad things are, and the first thing you want to do is say, man, I better cut on my giving to God. After all, I've got to be prudent. But listen, listen to me. Never think that God will bless you based on the economy. Never think for a moment that God's provision for you is determined by the Dow Jones Index. Never think that God cares for his children based on the news. David said, I was young, now I'm old. I have never seen the righteous forsaken. I've never seen his children beg for bread. And I'm convinced at that moment, David was older and he was looking back and he thought of the time that he was anxious and the times that he was worried and the times that he was despondent and pessimist about his future and the time when he faced Absalom and the times when he faced economic crisis. And he probably saying to himself, what a waste of time that was. What a waste of energy that was. What a waste of effort that was. And as Thomas enters into Bethany with Jesus, he's probably saying to himself, man, it's all over. It's done. And then he watches Jesus stands there in front of the tomb of Lazarus. Everybody's hands on their nose because the body was stinking by that time. And Jesus said, move the stone. And then he moved the stone. And the Bible said with great voice, Jesus said, Lazarus, come out. Wow. And there, old Thomas sees Lazarus walking in there, covered with the grave clothes. And he sees the mighty power of Jesus again, and he begins to regain confidence. He begins to brim with optimism. Wow, what was I worried about when Jesus can raise the dead? What was I worried about? What was I doubting when Jesus is the God of power and might? What was I pessimistic about when Jesus is my portion? But this was only the second step in Thomas's process of overcoming pessimism. Let me ask you this. What area in your life does Jesus want you to take giant steps toward overcoming? Is it the area of being able to give back to God what belongs to God? Is it in the area of your unforgiveness to another person? Is it in the area of your pride that is reigning and ruling supreme? Is it in the area of your pessimism? What area is it? And so in John 14, there you find the third step in Thomas's stepping stone toward victory over pessimism. Jesus was beginning to comfort his disciples before he faced his cross And he began to say those magnificent words in John chapter 14, verse 1. Let not your hearts be troubled. You believe in God, believe also in me. In my Father's house there are many mansions. If it were not so, would I have told you? And the disciples, hanging on every word that Jesus was speaking, except for Thomas. I mean, Thomas's mind was wondering of all the possible predicament that they're about to face. And so he interrupts Jesus. In the midst of those incredible words of comfort, he interrupts him and says, Lord, we don't know where you're going. How do we know the way? And I'm so glad he asked that question, aren't you? Because it gave Jesus the opportunity to tell him and to tell us once and for all who he is. He said, Thomas, I am the way, the truth, and the life, and no one can come to the Father except through me. And so finally, Thomas sees the crucifixion of Jesus, and he experiences a complete meltdown. I mean, if you call that meltdown, I mean, it was done. He was completely overcome with pessimism. And he probably most likely said to himself, I knew it. I said so. I knew it. It was too good to last. It was too good to be true. I have never should have been involved in all of this. I was happy doing my thing. Why did I even get involved? I'm sure you know what I'm talking about. You know what that is? It's called beating yourself black and blue. Beating yourself. Things that are absolutely not even factual. And when Thomas reached a rock bottom, and I mean rock bottom, you can't get below that. And when that happened, he wanted to be alone. How many of you know, you don't have to have a PhD in psychology to know that you should not be alone when you're hitting rock bottom? But he was alone. Thomas was not with the other disciples on that first day of the week. As the Lord Jesus Christ came supernaturally in the middle of the room while the doors are locked, and he said, peace to you. Here are the marks of the wounds. He was not there. Most likely, Thomas went home, locked his door, pulled the shades down, got into bed, pulled the bed covers over his face, and pretended that what happened in the last 3 years did not really happen. Dear old Thomas. Here he is, was about to trust again. Here he is, was beginning to make progress. Here he is, was beginning to make a commitment. Here he is, was beginning to overcome pessimism. But now, he's falling apart. Now, would you say, Michael, but Thomas saw with his own eyes Jesus raising Lazarus from the dead. He saw with his own eyes how Jesus raised the son of the widow of Nain from the dead. He saw with his own eyes Jesus raising the daughter of Jairus from the dead. How come? Listen to me very carefully, please. From the time of Caesarea Philippi to Calvary, a period of about 3 years, we don't know how many times, it's recorded in the scripture several times, but we don't know exactly how many must have said it 100 times. Jesus would say to Thomas and to the disciples, I came to die and rise again. I came to die and rise again. I came to die and rise again. But the problem was, they did not want to believe him. They really did not. They really were putting hope against hope that Jesus didn't mean what he said. Beloved, listen to me. Listen to me. The core of pessimism in life, any life, anyone, the core of pessimism, it's unbelief. It's unbelief. I'm not saying you're not being saved, because that happens to believers as well. Unbelief can take hold of a believer. You may know that he or she is saved, but unbelief can take hold of your heart and take a grip on you that you literally distrust God. Why do you think Christians live in sin? Why do you think Christians are afraid to give God generously? Why do you think Christians do the things they do and they live just like their unbelieving neighbors? Because deep down there is unbelief. And that's the core cause of pessimism. Distrust in the Word of God. Uncertainty if God will really, really keep His promise. That's the number one problem for believers in America or anywhere in the world today. All this, and I know we sing the songs and we say, we love you, Lord. We trust you, Lord. We'll follow you wherever you lead us, Lord. I know we sing all the songs, but there's something deep down that constantly coming to us and saying, I don't expect God to do what He said He's going to do. He did all these things back in the Bible days. He's not going to do that for me today. No. You command that thought out of your head in the name of the resurrected Jesus. And so when the disciples go to AWOL Thomas and they say to him, Thomas, we saw the risen Lord. He is risen, Thomas. I said, I don't believe you. I just don't believe you. Thomas, we saw Him with our eyes. We heard Him with our ears. We touched Him. Thomas, the Lord is risen just like He said. He came through the locked door supernaturally. He said, peace, I'll live with you. I don't care what you say. Unless I touch His wounds, unless I see with my eyes, I am not going to believe you. There's something here I don't want you to miss. I don't want you to miss. It tears me up every time I think of it, actually. And it's the way the Lord Jesus dealt with Thomas. He did not say to him, Thomas, you foolish man. Thomas, don't you remember I said what I said? Don't you believe what I told you, Thomas? Why didn't you believe me, Thomas, when I told you? No, none of that. What a great God we have. What a great God we have. Jesus said to Thomas, Thomas, come. Feel my hands. Feel my feet. Feel my side, Thomas. See the marks of the wounds of your sin of unbelief in my body. And when finally Thomas makes this incredible, great confession, my Lord and my God, he was in effect saying, this is the ultimate triumph over pessimism. This is my ultimate victory over doubt. This is my ultimate liberation from pessimism. This is my ultimate deliverance from pessimism. And Thomas did not just say intellectually, my Lord and my God, and then he went home and everything was usual and his life was the same. No, no, no, no, no. We do that, but he didn't do that. To him, the deliverance from his pessimism meant that he is going to do something great for God that nobody else has ever done. It meant that he was going to go to the toughest parts of the world at that time. And so he took off and he went to Nineveh, modern day Mosul, that you hear about it in Iraq. And there he founded the church, and the church is still there. And then from Nineveh, he went on to India, and there he established the church of Martoma, the church of St. Thomas, which is still there today. And I have friends in Kerala in south of India where the church of Martoma is thriving, evangelical church. It stands as a testimony to the power of the resurrected Jesus Christ over not only pessimism, but all of life's problems. All of life's problems. Let me ask you this. Are you willing to trust Jesus fully? What is He calling you to do? That you dragging your feet and you dragging your heels and refusing to do? Is He asking you to express His trust in Him in a tangible way that you just don't want to do it? Is He asking you to get out of your cocoon and make a difference? Can you say, my Lord and my God, and then go out into the world and prove that He is your Lord and prove that He is your God by serving Him, by serving His vision for your life.
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8: The Apostle Paul writes, I can do all things through Christ who strengthens me. Don't you love that verse? The J.B. Phillips translation of that verse goes as follows. I'm ready for anything through the strength of the one who lives within me. I'm ready for anything. I can do all things through Christ. Now take out the word Christ and put in another word, and this collapses immediately. How about this? I can do all things through drugs and alcohol that strengthen me. Is that true? When are people in Hollywood going to get this memo? I mean, we breathlessly follow their every move, their every tweet, their every post. Oh, they're so wonderful, we think. And then we hear of this one checking into a rehab clinic for the 10th time. And we read of this other one getting another divorce. And then we read of another who overdoses on drugs. And then we read of some who commit suicide. And we don't understand that, because they're living the good life, or so we think. And you thought, why would I share Jesus with them? Look at the car they drive. Why would I tell them about what Christ can do in their life? Look at their beautiful husband or wife and kids and this or that. No, listen, deep down inside, everyone is empty. Everyone is lonely, and everyone needs Jesus. Christ is the answer for everyone, not just some.
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0: 1 Corinthians chapter 5, verses 3 through 13 is where we find ourselves today on Life in Christ with Pastor Flavio Carvalho. 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
1: Welcome back to Life in Christ Radio. Yesterday, we opened 1 Corinthians chapter 5 together and saw that a healthy church is willing to face sin head on. Today, Paul answers the next logical question. If we're not supposed to ignore sin, how are we supposed to respond to it? Listen to 1 Corinthians 5, verses 3 through 5 in the Contemporary English Version. I am with you only in my thoughts, but in the name of our Lord Jesus, I have already judged this man, as though I were with you in person. So when you meet together, and the power of the Lord Jesus is with you, I will be there too. You must then hand that man over to Satan. His body will be destroyed, but his spirit will be saved when the Lord Jesus returns. Now, I know that that sounds severe, but notice the goal. His spirit will be saved. The purpose of the discipline is not punishment. The purpose is salvation. Paul is saying that if this man keeps hiding behind religion while he lives in sin, he will perish. But if the church loves him enough to confront him, and if the confrontation leads him to repentance, then his soul will be rescued at the last day. Friends, this is the heart of biblical discipline. We confront sin to restore, not to punish. We confront sin to rescue, not to ruin. Paul says the same thing in a different way in Galatians 6, verse 1, in the English Standard Version. Brothers, if anyone is caught in any transgression, you who are spiritual should restore him in a spirit of gentleness. Keep watch on yourselves, lest you too be tempted. Notice the posture, a spirit of gentleness. Church discipline is not done by the loudest voice in the room. It's done by the most spiritual one. And Paul adds a warning, keep watch on yourselves, because the same tempter who caught your brother can catch you too. So what does this look like in real life? Three things. One, the goal is always restoration. If the goal is to win the argument, you have already lost. Two, the posture is gentleness. Confront like someone who knows they are a sinner too. Three, the prayer is for everyone involved, the one caught in sin, the ones doing the confronting, and the whole body of Christ. We all need God's grace. Beloved, if you are the one in sin today, don't hide. Jesus came to set captives free. And if you are the one God is calling to speak truth to a brother or sister, ask the Lord for a spirit of gentleness. Then go in His name.
0: We've been covering a lot of ground today here on Life in Christ. We've got a bit more ground to cover, and we'll do so in just a moment. Here on Life in Christ with Pastor Flavio Carvalho.
2: Hello, this is Heaven. May I help you?
3: Hello, I'd like to know how to get to heaven.
2: Well, sir, are you a sinner?
3: No, I'm a good guy.
2: Oh, then you're sinless.
3: Well, I'm not sinless, but I've done more good than bad.
2: Then you are a sinner. In that case...
3: Well, what am I supposed to be? Perfect?
2: Yes.
3: Well, then how do I get into heaven?
2: First step is to admit that you're a sinner.
3: But I'm not!
2: I'm sorry, we can't help you. Thank you. Hello, this is Heaven.
3: Compared to some of the people I work with, I'm a pretty good guy.
2: But we're not comparing you to others, sir. We're comparing you to God.
3: Well, that's impossible.
2: Okay, thank you. Hello, this is...
3: Okay, suppose I'm not perfect, then what?
2: Then you need to ask Jesus to forgive you for being a sinner.
3: But I'm not that bad.
2: Okay,
3: Wait. Now, I asked Jesus to forgive me, then what?
2: Well, since he already paid the penalty for your sin, then he will forgive you.
0: A message from Life in Christ, online at lifeinchrist.org. Let's get back to our study of God, shall we? Once again, here's Pastor Flavio Carvalho. with today's broadcast of Life in Christ.
1: Paul gives us the reason a congregation cannot simply leave sin alone. He does it with a picture every first century Jewish believer would have understood, the picture of yeast. Listen to 1 Corinthians 5, verses 6 through 8 in the Contemporary English Version. Stop being proud. Don't you know how a little yeast can spread through the whole batch of dough? Get rid of the old yeast. Then you will be like fresh bread made without yeast, and that is what you are. Our Passover lamb is Christ, who has already been sacrificed. So don't celebrate the festival by being evil and sinful, which is like serving bread made with yeast. Be pure and truthful and celebrate by using bread made without yeast. A little yeast spreads through the whole batch of dough. That's how sin works inside the family of God. One tolerated compromise becomes two. Two becomes a culture. A culture becomes a reputation, and before long, the salt of the earth has lost its taste and the light of the world has been hidden under a basket. Paul reaches back to Passover to illustrate the point. In preparation for the lamb, the Israelites would be commanded to remove every crumb of yeast from their homes. Paul says the same logic now applies to the church. Our Passover lamb has already been sacrificed. His name is Jesus. So celebrate the new life he purchased with purity and truth, not with the old yeast of malice and evil. Friends, let me say it plainly. Sin is contagious. That's not a scare tactic. It is the diagnosis of a master physician. When a congregation treats sin casually, newer believers learn to treat it casually. When older believers hide behind religious language while they live unsurrendered lives, everyone around them is infected. We confront sin to prevent the spread of this contagious disease. But notice the good news in the middle of the passage. And that is what you are, Paul says, fresh bread made without yeast, already clean because the lamb has already been slain. We're not trying to earn our purity. We're learning to walk in the purity that Jesus already bought for us. Paul anticipates a misunderstanding, and it's the very misunderstanding that modern church stumbles over again and again. Listen to 1 Corinthians chapter 5, verses 9 through 13 in the Contemporary English Version. In my other letter, I told you not to have anything to do with immoral people. But I wasn't talking about the people of this world. You would have to leave this world to get away from everyone who is immoral or greedy or who cheats or who worships idols. I was talking about your own people who are immoral or greedy or worship idols or curse others or get drunk or cheat. Don't even eat with them. Why should I judge the world outside? Aren't we supposed to judge only church members? God judges everyone else. The scripture says, cast away any of your own people who are evil. Notice the distinction Paul draws. We're not called to shun unbelievers. If that were the standard, we would have to leave the planet. The Bible teaches us to be patient with people who do not yet know Christ. Our job with them is to love them, to pray for them, to serve them, and tell them the good news of Jesus Christ. We are ambassadors, not inspectors. But when it comes to the family of God, people who claim the name of Jesus while insisting on lives of habitual, unrepentant sin, Paul takes a very different posture. Don't even eat with them, he says. That is strong language. Why? Because treating sin casually inside the church signals that sin is not serious. It grieves God. It offends the Holy Spirit. And nothing stunts the growth of a young believer faster than a senior believer who says, I love Jesus, and yet lives as if Jesus didn't even exist. In other words, we are to be patient with sinners on the outside and proactive with saints on the inside. We are to be patient with people who do not follow Christ and live in sin. Yet when Christians sin, we are to be proactive in discipling, in teaching them, and if necessary, disciplining, correcting them, to restore to wholeness and to holiness. So here is your takeaway for today. Three questions. One, am I patient with lost people, or am I cold and unapproachable? Two, am I faithful to speak the truth in love inside my church family, or have I gone quiet where God has called me to speak? And three, am I letting the gospel shape both my outreach and my inreach? Friends, the church is not a country club for saints. It is a field hospital for sinners who are being healed by the great physician. Let's keep the front door open for the lost and the family room honest for the saved. This is Life in Christ. Tomorrow we will close the week by asking, what does a healthy and holy church actually look like? Until then, may God bless you richly. Amen.
0: 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Until next time, God bless.

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8: The belly of a great fish is hardly the Holiday Inn, and here, Jonah really began to get the message. Today, learning to respond to God's direction before he has to take us to the woodshed. Stay with us. From the Moody Church in Chicago, this is Running to Win with Dr. Erwin Lutzer, whose clear teaching helps us make it across the finish line. Today, Erwin Lutzer continues his series on brokenness, how God gets us to say yes, studies in the book of Jonah. Turn to Jonah chapter 2 and join us in the depths of the sea as we hear a message on death to self-reliance.
9: Was it not C.S. Lewis who said that he came kicking and screaming into the kingdom of heaven? And I know for sure it was Jesus who said, "No man can come to me except the Father which hath sent me drag him." That's what the Greek word means, drag him. You and I are pretty stubborn, especially when it comes to our relationship with God. And in this series of messages on brokenness, I need to point out that brokenness doesn't mean that we don't have a will of our own. It doesn't mean that we become colorless non-entities. What it means, though, is that we are committed to living our lives for the glory of God, even at great personal cost. And we are willing to accept the circumstances that He brings into our lives. And we accept those circumstances as the will of God, not always chafing against them and fighting them and constantly in conflict. Yeah, we can improve our lot, but at the end of the day, we believe that what has happened in our lives can be used for good, and we accept it as from His hand. Jonah is the man that we are talking about, and this is Jonah chapter 2. I hope you will be able to turn there in your own Bibles. It's a difficult book to find because it's in those minor prophets, minor meaning shorter prophets. So you have Jonah, Micah, Nahum. Last time we left Jonah in the belly of the fish, and it is there in this creative learning center that God prepared for him, that God got his attention. Now, just think about the belly of the fish. What can we say about it? Well, first of all of the regret in the world can't change the past. Jonah could have been there, and all that he could have done is to think about how terrible it was that he did this and say, oh, if only I had done differently. No, there's room for regret, but regret never changes the past. There's no use praying like the teenager did. Oh, God, I pray that this accident might not have happened. It's a wonderful prayer, but the accident has happened and you were driving too fast. Furthermore, in the belly of the fish, Jonah had no future. His future was out of his hands. He couldn't say, well, now what I'd really like to do is to talk about my 5-year plan. In the belly of the sea monster, you don't talk about that because your future is out of your hands. Catch this. He was not able to call an attorney and say, I'm going to sue God for doing this on me. There was no possibility. As a matter of fact, he couldn't even enlarge his living space, his Lebensraum, wie man sagt in Deutsch. He wasn't able to expand his living quarters. He was pretty confined there for 72 hours. And while he was there in 72 hours, he composed a poem. In fact, some people think it was made up later because it's got snatches from the book of Psalms in it. Well, maybe it's because Jonah knew the book of Psalms. As a prophet, he should have known it. And so he took some of the ideas and pieced them together, but he did make these ideas his own. And remember, he had lots of time. He probably prayed other things too, but this is a summary of his prayer, and he probably went over it a number of times just to get it right. So we have, in effect, a psalm birthed in the belly of a sea monster. Notice the text says, verse 1, Jonah prayed to the Lord his God. I love that. He was God's servant. And now suddenly the man who was running from God, who was saying, I want to get away from the presence of the Lord, this man suddenly is now again confronted by God. So he prays to the Lord, it says, and Jonah was in the belly of the fish 3 days and 3 nights. He prays to the Lord God, saying, I called out to the Lord out of my distress, and he answered me. Out of the belly of Sheol I cried, and you heard my voice. Some people think that this means that Jonah actually died. Sheol in the Old Testament generally is the region of the Netherlands. It is the, what shall we say, that area, that shadowy area where the spirits of the departed went in Old Testament times. And some people say that this would be a much better example of Jesus, who later on uses this as an example of his own time in the tomb and his resurrection. But it's possible that Jonah didn't actually die. He's just saying, I was in the deepest pit that you could possibly imagine. I was in the depths. And I most assuredly thought I was going to die. And yet you preserved me. What did Jonah learn about God in the belly of the fish? By the way, most of us don't like the smell of the outside of a fish. I have no idea what the inside of a fish smells like. But here, Jonah was confronted with God. What did he learn? First of all, God was listening. I already read it there for you in verse 2. He answered me out of the belly of Sheol when I cried, and you heard my voice. God is not deaf. In fact, frequently in the Psalms, it says that, Lord, when I cried unto you, you inclined your ear. Now, God doesn't have ears like you and I do. What the psalmist means is that when I cried to you, what happened was you were listening. And you were so fine-tuned that you could even hear the whispers of Sheol. But you most assuredly, therefore, are able to hear me even though I'm confined, even though I have no future, even in the midst of this dilemma. Oh, God, in desperation, I cried to you, and you heard my prayer. God understands all the different languages of the world. So he understands your words. He also understands your heart. He knows what it is that you are thinking. And even in the depths of Sheol, remember Psalm 139, If I ascend into heaven, thou art there. And if I make my bed in Sheol, there's the same word again. Behold, thou art there. Of necessity, God has to be in Sheol. God even has to be in hell. He's not communicating with those who are going to be there, but he needs to be there because he is everywhere. And so you can't get away from God. And listen to you today. Listen to you in your apartment or in your condo or in your home, in the midst of your grief, in the midst of your puzzled life. You cry to God. God is listening. As a matter of fact, you can contact him and you can call him Collect. He has free phone service. Some time ago, I told you about a man who came to the church here and said, you know, I've been trying to reach God, but he's not answering his calls. You know why? He wasn't using the right area code. You know, you get the wrong area code, and of course he doesn't. He was not using J-E-S-U-S. That's the right area code. And when you use that area code, you can call Collect. God listens. Secondly, God was controlling, or we might say directing. God was directing. Notice what the text says. I'm in verse 3 now. For you cast me into the deep, into the heart of the seas, and the floods surrounded me. And your waves and your billows passed over me. You'll notice the number of things in the book of Jonah that God controls. God controls the wind, it says in chapter 1, verse 4. And the Lord hurled a great wind onto the sea. God spoke, and believe me, it blew, and the waves were high. And then you have God controlling the dice. Some of you say, well, does God control the rotation of the dice? Does he control who wins the lottery? Well, all that I can do is point to the text. Always keep your finger on the text. Chapter 1, verse 7 says, And they said to one another, Come, let us cast lots, that we may know on whose account this evil has come upon us. So they cast lots, and the lot fell on Jonah. So God controlled the dice that the sailors were using. God also controlled the fish. We learned last time that he appointed a fish to swallow Jonah. God controlled the sailors as they made up their mind as to what to do to throw the cargo into the sea and what have you. And so God doesn't have trouble with that. Later on, we're going to find out that God doesn't have trouble with a worm and a plant that grows up. But God is having some trouble with a man who will defy him in a way that the wind doesn't, the dice don't, and the fish doesn't. But this man is going to say no to the will of God. And even when he's there, as God is trying to break him down, you'll still find out, as we'll learn next time, he was a very reluctant learner. Could I be talking today to somebody who is just plain stubborn? You know, my friend, we all have stubbornness within us. But we must understand that that is able to be dissolved by God if we understand his grace. The Bible teaches that once we understand the grace of God and that we are saved by grace, we also have to learn that we live by grace. The Apostle Paul says that the grace of God which brings salvation has appeared to everyone, teaching us to deny ungodliness and worldly lusts. If you are bitter today, you need to understand God's grace. If you find within your heart rebellion, you need to understand God's grace. Now, what this leads me to is, this is the last day we're making a very special resource available for you. It's a book by Chuck Swindoll entitled Grace Awakening. How it is that it's possible for us to have a minimal understanding of grace, therefore we cannot live the Christian life with joy and with an understanding of the grace of God, not only in salvation, but in our lives. 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I want you to read this book, and then I want you to give it to someone else, and it can be very liberating once you understand the dangers, yes, of legalism, serving God simply as a routine versus serving him out of joy and thankfulness. The title of the book, Grace Awakening, and remember, Today is the last day we're making it available for you. 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
14: The God who created me.
15: There's also another avenue it takes, and that is the pride of life. Pride, of course, throughout Scripture is a wicked sin. It's something that we're all in danger of. We're all prone to lust of the flesh, to the lust of the eyes, and as well as here to the pride of life. The world will appeal to your pride. It'll want you to make decisions in your life based on pride instead of the Creator. Based on a life for self instead of a life for God. A desire to be better than everyone else. That appeals to pride. This is a sin that easily gets you living for self instead of for God. Because pride is all about you. Now, thirdly, the vanity of giving your heart to the world. Let's go back to 1 John chapter 2. Let's start back at verse 15. Love not the world, neither the things that are in the world. If any man love the world, the love of the Father is not in him. For all that is in the world, the lust of the flesh, the lust of the eyes, and the pride of life is not of the Father, but is of the world. And now get this. The Holy Spirit's given us some more reason here why to avoid the world. And the world passeth away, and the lusts thereof. But he that doeth the will of God abideth forever. Giving your heart to the world and beginning to live for it, living for self, following the world's philosophies, is nothing but vanity. It will pass away. Whatever you're going after, it might last a year, it might last 2 years, it might last 5 years, it might last 50 years, but it's going to go away. Those new clothes one day will be old. That new car one day will be a rust bucket. That new house one day, somebody else will live in it. It will pass away. that woman that you're desiring now, she will lose her beauty. It's nothing but vanity. It will pass away.

That position will soon be gone, or soon you won't have the physical or mental capacities to fulfill those duties. Time goes quick. You say we shouldn't have things, and absolutely not. I'm saying we shouldn't live for that end. Our goal should be, Lord, whatever you want, my life is yours. And when we choose to give our heart to the world, our love to the world, you're living for something that's dying. The world will capture your heart because of your flesh, your eyes, your pride. It'll take you to living for the wrong thing. It just takes your life, just like the psalmist prayed there in Psalm 119. He said, Lord, please don't put my eyes on vanity. I don't want something to grab my attention and my focus of my life. I know that it needs to stay on you, but I know, no doubt, as the psalmist had seen others so easily taken away by the things of the world and distracted. You say, oh, that would not happen to me. Really? Let me introduce you to a man named Demas. Demas was around some of the greatest preachers in the history of the world. He had direct fellowship with the Apostle Paul. He saw the amazing transformations that were taking place. But something else got his heart. The world. And you know, when he left him, it always makes sense. Your character is going to come out when it gets tough. Most likely, Demas left him probably before he was martyred for the faith. It's probably the most likely time that he had taken off. Now, no doubt he had seen Paul in prison, but maybe this time he knew it was different. This time the Christians were coming under heavy persecution, and Demas forsook him, having loved this present world. How many people do we know? Things of this world. Got them. Look over in Jeremiah chapter 45. Jeremiah 45, 5. And seekest thou great things for thyself? Seek them not. For behold, I will bring evil upon all flesh, saith the Lord, but thy life will I give unto thee for a prey in all places whither thou goest. And seekest thou great things for thyself? Seek them not. In other words, notice the wording here. For thyself. I don't think we're alone in this in our generation. I think that's been going on for 6,000 years. It's too often the Lord becomes abstract to us. That we hear things like living for the Lord, and sometimes there's a disconnect in how to apply that. And it comes down to really everyday decisions that we make, from the smallest to the greatest. And making sure, listen, Lord, my life is about you. What would you have me to do? Lord, protect my eyes from the vanity. Help me not to get off track and begin living for something that you don't have for me. Lord, help me to stay focused and only on you. Would this thing right here, this simple thing I'm going to do, would it glorify and honor you? Is there any way it brings shame or reproach upon your name? Yet when you're in God's will, what you do and makes a difference for eternity. Again, I remember when I was in the Bible college in New Ireland, and I was teaching on discipleship, and we were going over how the disciples had forsook all and followed Christ. And I had a man there, Jacob, and he's in the Bible college and just a good man, and he owned the Chi Bar. And I'm going over this, and I've only had about four or five there, and Jacob put his hand up real quick. And he asked a great question. He said, do I have to sell my business? We were talking how the disciples forsook all. Peter, you know, left his business and followed Christ. It was a great question. One, it showed me his heart that he really did want to follow the Lord. This is a guy who I believe if the Lord required that of him, he absolutely would have done it. I said, well, I don't know the answer to that. That's between you and the Lord, but it's not required in Scripture that you sell your business. But I said, what changed immediately, though, for your business, immediately, was how you make decisions for that business. It's no longer what's most profitable. I said, now your decisions are based on what will glorify God. And then you trust Him with the results. That's changing from living for self to living for the Lord. It's trying to shut those gates of the lust of the flesh where the sensualities can be stirred up, and then all of a sudden you catch something with your eyes, and then there's the pride of life that's coming in. But when you're doing the will of God, what we do is not in vain as we serve Him. And the rewards that we get are great.

0: me and Heather were talking about on this trip, we were talking about different things in this world as she's setting out on this career. And at first she had said how she wanted to make a little bit of a difference in her life and different things like that. And I said, first, I said, you got to understand, I said, some of that sounds like it's elements of pride coming in. And she said, well, no, I don't think that's enough. Some of these other positions, they can really make a difference. And she was throwing out just some different positions and things like that. And somewhere during the conversation, the FBI came up. We knew a guy who worked in the FBI in a church in West Virginia. They have a big center there. And how saw he'd make a difference. I said, Heather, the FBI, the police, they don't stop murders. They don't stop it. I said, you see that guy walking in the street? The police could do nothing to stop him from committing a murder. I said, you want to know what helps stop him from committing a murder? Is going back when you're teaching fourth, fifth, and sixth graders. And you help them get a hold of the Lord with all their heart. That'll prevent murder. That'll prevent adultery. That'll prevent drunkenness. You need to get yourself to the place to view your life as completely in the Lord's control. Lord, what would you have me to do? Understand that any one of us, it doesn't matter who you are in this room, these things are always vying for your attention and for your affection. You have got to guard your heart and your affections. You have to be aware of the battles. What I'm telling you is you have to be looking at the dashboard. You know in those times in your heart when you're making decisions and all of a sudden a warning light goes off in your mind and you have a choice to make. Are you just going to keep on looking up? Pretend it's not there. If the warning light's there. Check your engine. Lust of the flesh. Pride of life. And the Holy Spirit and that still small voice is convicting your heart. You don't ever want to get to the place where basically you wear your dashboard out and those lights don't come on anymore. And the only way you can ignore it is you just keep your eyes on the things of this world. You keep building your sensuality. You keep focusing on that pride of life, and you'll stay focused off your dashboard of your life. I want to finish with a couple of things right here. I believe it's very helpful in trying to guard against this. We're going to compare tonight Jesus' temptation with Eve. It's interesting. In both of their temptations, all three were used. The lust of the flesh. The lust of the eyes, and the pride of life. But here is the difference in the responses. Jesus, of course, came back with the Word of God, and he was living it. When Eve was tempted, now get this, she remembered the Word of the Lord, as did Christ. But she wasn't living it, as was Christ. But be doers of the Word, and not hearers only. Know Scripture and live it. Do you remember that fella, Luke chapter 12? He's going to build his barns. He's going to build bigger barns. He's going to eat, drink. He's going to be merry. He has it planned out. And of course, the Lord called him, what? You're a fool. Tonight, thy soul shall be required of thee. Let's turn there very quickly. I want you to see this verse when that starts off. I think sometimes we just get immune, desensitized, maybe a better word, to the dangers that are out there. Look at verse 15. This is the opening to that parable that Jesus gave. And he said unto them, take heed and beware of covetousness. For a man's life consisteth not in the abundance of the things which he possesseth. What you possess is not what makes up your life. And when you go back to 1 John where that ties in, it says, love not the world, neither the things that are in the world. Boy, don't get caught up with things. And I've been asked since I've been here. I remember getting asked it in New Guinea with my own life and with my children. While I'll take it to a certain point, but I won't go too far. I don't want them obsessed with things. I am not going to introduce something to the lust of their eyes, the lust of their flesh, that I know that just might grab them and take them. Guard your heart. Stay sober. Understand how weak all of us are in the area of lust of the flesh, lust of the eyes, and pride of life. All of us have the same heart. Because I'm pastor doesn't mean I have somehow a greater propensity to stop it. I certainly don't, no more than you. If I don't stay as diligent in the morning, I could fall by noon. I certainly don't want to go into eternity with a testimony like Demas. Terry forsook me, having loved this present world. It is not about the things of the world. That's vanity. It's going to pass away.
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8: This is the Old Trailblazer Broadcast coming to you once again. This is Pastor Albert Pendarvis, the Old Trailblazer, bringing you another study from God's Word. We're bringing you a study now on the depravity of the heart or the sinfulness of man. And this may be the last study in this series, but if it is, we'll start back with another study right away. So you stay tuned, will you? Let's get started in our study. We're looking at the sinfulness of man and how that the Lord looks upon man. And then we are looking there in Ezekiel in that 16th chapter. Look there. The Lord says, "Now when I passed by thee and looked upon thee, behold, thy time was the time of love. The time was thy time of love." What a poetical way of saying that God falls in love with a sinner. He said, "When I passed by thee, I saw thee, I gazed upon thee, and I said, live." Oh, what compassion. Did you know we have a compassionate Lord? What pity from a sovereign, eternal God for a sinner like you and like me. My friend, God loves a sinner simply and only because that love resides in the heart of God. I spend most of my time preaching the gospel, asking the Lord to convince sinners that God loves them. Then he said, "As I stood by thee and saw thee and fell in love with thee, I spread my skirt over thee and covered thy nakedness." I spread my skirt over thee. It means that God's imputed his perfect righteousness to an unrighteous sinner. We have folks talk about righteousness, imputed righteousness. They call it imputed nonsense. Well, they'll just have to take that up with the Lord. Let me tell you something, friend. There's no hope for you to get to heaven on your own righteousness, on your educational background, on all your DDs and PhDs and LLDs, none of those things. You cannot under any circumstance produce a character or a righteousness that will be accepted by the Lord God of heaven, because you have no righteousness, and only that which is vile and corrupt can ever proceed from your wicked heart. You know that scripture says, "Out of the heart proceedeth all of those things." I wish you'd go there and look it up. The Lord has to give us a new heart, and he will. God gives us a new nature, and he will. Did you know one thing? The Bible says, "If any man be in Christ, he's a new creature." I praise the Lord for that verse. I quote it probably once a week in my messages. God gives us a new heart. You must have his heart, because only on the righteousness of Christ can you ever get to heaven. A preacher said one day, "If I have to go to heaven on the righteousness of another, I'll just go to hell." Well, you'll just have to go on, my friend, because there's no hope for you to get to heaven on your own righteousness. Not only does God impute to every poor sinner who ever gets saved his own righteousness, but he says, I have entered into a covenant with thee, saith the Lord, and thou becamest mine. Do you know, my friend, when God brings a sinner to Christ and imputes that righteousness into him, he counts him just in Christ Jesus. Romans 3:28, we should look there. Then he adopts him into his family and makes him his own child. Did you know that the old trailblazer is a child of God? I told my folks the other night, and folks get mad with me, but when the Lord saves a sinner, he forgives all of your sins, past, present, and future. And I told my folks, here's the old trailblazer, just an old ignoramus, just an old country boy the Lord picked up and saved. But there's not one sin registered against me in heaven. Not one sin, my friend. Not one sin. Nor will there ever be one sin registered against me in heaven. When that day comes to be judged there, the Lord will say, well done, my good and faithful servant. Because my righteousness will be Christ's righteousness. I'm a child of the Lord. We sing that song here. I'm a child of the King. I wish I could sing it. I'd sing it for you. Oh, what a gracious song, my friend. And that's what the old trailblazer is today. Let me ask you something. Can you look up in the face of God and say, my Father, Abba Father, Dada, can you do that? He's mine and I'm his. That's a love I can't understand. I'm glad I don't understand it. Just to think that the Lord passed by and found me when I was in sin. I love sin. The old trailblazer was a sinner. Oh, I love sin. Like I said, the Lord kept me from many of the gross sins of the world, but I was a sinner by nature, and I loved that mostly to have my own way, but the Lord broke that. Did you know the Lord won't take you won't save you with an unbroken will? The Lord has to break that will, my friend. Oh, you say, how does that happen? Well, the Lord shows you just a little bit of your heart, just a little bit of your old nature, and he lets you see that you're a rebel, that you're contrary to God's will, and that you won't have it. You won't have God to rule over you. No sinner ever gets saved except the Lord draws him. No sinner would ever get saved if he could help it. You know why? Because he likes his own way. It doesn't matter. You see a small child playing in the yard, and another child walks up and puts his hand on one of his little old toys, and he screeches out at him, no, no. That's just an indication of you and me, my friend. We want our own way. And until that way is subdued and broken and put down at the feet of the Lord, and the Lord shows you that thing and gives you a cry against it, One of the last things that ever goes before your heart is ever broken, before you ever saved, is your old stubborn will. Oh, and I believe it's a twin sister to pride. Pride in having your own way. Proud of who you are and proud of what you are. You may be a drunkard in the gutter. We have folks stumble into the storehouse here wanting a sandwich and a cup of coffee, and you get to talking with them, I do, and you can tell how proud they are of who they are. They don't have a nickel, they hadn't had a bath in a month, they smell like a goat, and yet they're proud, just like me and you. Just like you and I, we're proud. We don't have anything to be proud of. Did you know there won't be any pride in hell? Oh, my friend, if you're a proud individual, proud of what you're accomplished, proud of your, I know men, my friend, I know men whose pride exudes from them, and yet they tell me they want to be saved. They're proud of their haughty look. They're proud that they used to be a bad guy when they were young, that they whipped everything on the street from here to there, and they go out in a group and tell of all those things. My friend, God's child does not speak of his old life because he's ashamed of it. He's ashamed of what he did back there. And you hear someone popping off about how bad he was or how sinful he was or how many affairs he had and all of those things, that man is on the road to hell. As straight as a marten to a gourd. Oh, my friend, let's face the fact. Before God ever clothes a sinner with his righteousness, Before God ever spreads his skirt over a vile, corrupt, poor soul, he must first bring that sinner to see that all of his self-righteousness is only filthy rags. And he lets him see those things, and he gives him a cry against it. As I said, no man would ever come to Christ if the Lord didn't touch his heart. But there comes that hunger in his heart for the righteousness of God as he sees himself. Oh, Apostle Paul cried one day, "Oh, wretched man that I am! Oh, what a vile sinner I am." The Lord doesn't leave you there long. The Lord doesn't want you to waller in that, calling yourself a sinner, my friend. But if a sinner never sees himself, he'll never desire the righteousness of Christ. For Christ is the end of the law. You may say, "Pastor, I've never seen myself as righteous, as unrighteous. If that's so, then I'd hate to go out into eternity on your testimony." Let me say again, man has no righteousness that God will accept. If you go to heaven, you'll get there on the righteousness of another. Do you know what it is to have a substitute? Do you know what it is to have someone take your place? Oh, my friend, that's the only way to get to heaven. That's the only way to be saved. That's the only way to be forgiven, that someone else paid your sin debt. You owe a sin debt. You owe a great debt. I owed a great debt. It's a sin debt. You can't pay it. You can't pay it. But when the Lord Jesus Christ died on the cross, all of my sins were paid for there at Calvary, and there's no more record. That's why I can tell you that there's no record. Oh, that record was wiped clean. They were covered by the blood. And listen, you ask me, "Trailblazer, how you expect to get to heaven?" Well, I'm going there on the righteousness of Christ. Christ is my righteousness. God showed me that. But one day, I was unrighteous. One day, I was a sinner. I was a guilty sinner. But listen, when I admitted it, the Lord gave me grace to come to Christ. He says, believe. Believe on the Lord Jesus Christ. I tell you, some of my folks here in New Orleans who hear this broadcast, some of them tell me, "Oh, I'm a great sinner. I wish the Lord would show me how sinful I am. I wish the Lord would show me. I wish the Lord would give me grace." No, I tell them, shut up. Shut it up. Ask the Lord to save you. Lord, save me. Did you know the Lord does not expect you to clean up your life and then save you? He doesn't do that. No, that's not salvation. Repentance is taking the blame for those sins. You can't wash them away. Listen now, the blood, God's blood, Christ's blood, is the only thing that can wash away your sin, my friend. Plead the blood. You say, "How can I plead the blood?" Lord, you shed your blood. Lord, your perfect blood was shed there on Calvary's cross for a poor old sinner like me. Lord, apply that blood to my heart. The old trailblazer said, if I was to pray, plead the blood, that you'd save me. You can tell the Lord that. Do you talk to the Lord like that, my friend? The Lord says, yeah, his ear is not heavy that he cannot hear, and his arm is not shortened that he cannot save. And he tells us to come now, let us reason together. Do you know what that means? That means sit down. Get you a chair and sit down and get quiet. And Lord, here I am, a poor old sinner. A poor old sinner. I'm lost. I don't know how to come to Christ. Lord, you tell me to come. I don't know how to come. Lord, you bring me. Lord, you come get me. Lord, you do this. Lord, you do the work. I can't do the work. The old trailblazer said that thou art faithful to save. Lord, would you save me? That's just the old trailblazer, how I did in coming to Christ, my friend. This is not pulpit talk. This is just how the Lord deals with a sinner. He shows you your heart, a little bit of it, and then you detest it. You come to detest it. It stinks in your nostril. You know it stinks in God's nostril. Oh, it says it's like filthy rags, minstrel's rag. My friend, listen, that's detestable unto God. But listen, the Lord saves sinners. Christ came to seek and to save that which was lost. It's been so good bringing you this series of studies on the sinfulness of man. They're all available on CD. And all the other messages the old trailblazer has been bringing over the past 3 or 4 years, they're on tape. And I wish you'd do it. I have a catalog telling you who they are, what they are, and the title. But let me ask you something, sinner. If you're not saved, would you turn to the Lord right now? Would you believe on the Lord Jesus Christ right now? You say, "Well, Pastor, I can't. No, you won't. You won't believe. The Bible says ye willed not to believe. You will not to come to Christ. But I tell you, you can come to Him. You can come to Him now. If the Lord has shown you any of your heart, a little bit of your heart, pricked your heart, as the scripture said, they were pricked in their heart. If your heart has been pricked at all, turn to the Lord. Ask the Lord to forgive you of your sin and to grant you grace to come to Him. Oh, if the old trailblazer could come there in your home, sit down by your side and speak with you, I'd be glad to do that. Would you write me? Would you write me and tell me what you think about the old Trailblazer broadcast? Tell me you'd like to help me with the broadcast. You'd like to be a missionary at heart? We put your money to work here. Don't let it go to waste out there in some old coffee can somewhere in the backyard under a tree. My friend, this is the old Trailblazer, Pastor Albert Pendarvis. I appreciate you listening. And this is this time for us to depart. I appreciate everything. And write me and let me know that you're listening. Remember, my mailing address is the old Trailblazer.
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15: You need to tell them. You find them beautiful. You need to tell them you appreciated the meal. You love what they're doing with the house. You see them being such a great mother to your children, or whatever it is. You know, you need to be building one another up. Far too often in marriage, we tear each

and are saved. That's what really makes God happy. That's what he said in Ezekiel 18:30. Therefore, I will judge you, O house of Israel, everyone according to his ways, saith the Lord God. Repent and turn yourselves from all your transgressions, so iniquity shall not be your ruin. Cast away from you all your transgressions whereby you have transgressed. Make you a new heart and a new spirit. Why will you die, O house of Israel? For I have no pleasure in the death of him that dieth, saith the Lord God. Wherefore, turn yourselves and live ye. God's cry to the lost person is to turn from sin, and God will have mercy. Just as he said, this is the type of God that God is in Isaiah 55:7, when he says, just let the wicked forsake his way, the unrighteous man forsake his thoughts, and he will have mercy upon him. For our God, for he will abundantly pardon. Abundant sins, abundant pardon. God's goal is for the sinner to be saved from his sins. God will only cast a person into hell if a person persists to make himself an enemy of Jesus Christ. How does a person make himself an enemy of Jesus Christ? By not responding to God's call to come down, sit in the dust, bow the life to Jesus Christ. Because God is so much wants for man to repent and turn to God, that God in this whole chapter is revealing himself as he's crying out to Babylon, that Babylon cannot expect mercy once judgment starts. No, God says in verse 4, that if there's no heeding to the first call in verse 1 to come down and sit in the dust, then verse 4 comes into play where God says, I will take vengeance and I will not meet thee as a man. Once God meets Babylon in judgment, there'll be no chance for any negotiations with God. God will not be like a man who might negotiate terms of peace once the judgment is started. And when the judgment of Babylon does start, the Jewish people who have been silent prisoners now speak out. And it's almost like a cry from the Jewish people in verse 4, where they say, as for our Redeemer, the Lord of hosts is his name, the Holy One of Israel. Verse 4 there, we can see the Jewish people watching, as they did, the overnight destruction of the people of Babylon who were imprisoning them. And as they were watching this, the Jewish people couldn't resist to cry in verse 4 and say, that's our Redeemer. That's our Redeemer. He's the commander of all the armies of heaven. He's the Holy One of Israel. Right now, the world sees Jesus as the harmless, gentle, kind Savior who bowed his head on the cross to become the John 1:29, Lamb of God, which taketh away the sin of the world. And in that scene, Jesus dying as the Lamb of God, he looks, he could not, he would not hurt anyone. But Christ said in John 5:22, the Father judgeth no man, but hath committed all judgment unto the Son, that all men should honor the Son as they honor the Father. He that honoreth not the Son honoreth not the Father which has sent him. God the Father is honored with the title God. To honor the Son as the Father is honored is to honor him with the title God, Jesus God. When God the Father made a choice as to who should be the judge of all the mankind, there was one factor that God the Father called out that influenced his choice as to who would be the judge of all people. And it's John 5:26, for as the Father hath life in himself, he's given to the Son to have life in himself and hath given him authority to execute judgment also because he is the Son of Man. There's only one member of the Godhead who became a man. That only one person of the Godhead was the one who was Hebrews 4:15, touched with the feeling of our infirmities, but was in all points tempted like as we are, yet without sin. Only one person in the Godhead who experienced all the weaknesses that you and I feel, who felt all the temptations that you and I feel. Only unlike us, he did not give in to any of those temptations.
and that one and only person of the Godhead was

0: Jesus Christ, who became fully man. That was the factor that brought God the Father to the decision, he will be the judge of all men. Who better to judge all men than God, who became a man and knew from his own personal experience what it was like to be a man? That's Jesus Christ. And just like the Jewish people cheered when they saw God destroy Babylon, so when Jesus Christ returns in great power and glory to destroy the enemies of God, we, like the Jews, will all shout out that we know that great king, we know that judge, with the words of verse 4, our Redeemer, the Lord of hosts, the Holy One of Israel. That day came for the Jewish people when they were in Babylon and had waited 70 long years, when it appeared that they lost, sin won, the Babylonians were undefeated. The Jews looked hopelessly to be doomed as slaves of the Babylonians. But then came that night in which Cyrus entered the city and killed the king of Babylon, Belshazzar, and conquered Babylon in one night, and the Jews cheered. Just like now, it appears as sin has won, as wickedness seems to have be on the winning side as it's spreading through the world unhindered. And in that sense, we're like the Jews during the 70 years of captivity. We're like the American POWs in World War II in Nazi prison camps. But then came the day when the Allies killed the Nazis, liberated the camps. So will come the day when Jesus Christ returns to earth to drive out wickedness. And the Hebrew word for redeemer, the Hebrew word for redeemer in verse 4 is the word goel, which means a redeemer who's a very close relative, the closest relative who steps forward to pay the price of the ransom to free the prisoner. So in verse 4, it can be seen from a prophetic point of view that looks into the future to the time when the Jews will be under the thumb of the world, as all nations will gather against the Jews, as it says in Zechariah 14:2, for I will gather all nations against Jerusalem to battle, and the city shall be taken, and the houses rifled, and the women raped. And I already told you earlier about the experience of that one Jewish man in London when he was told, you cannot walk the streets of London because you are obviously a Jew, and if you try to, we are going to arrest you. And that's just a foretaste of what's coming, not in London, but out throughout the whole world, as right now the country of South Africa has stated that any South African who has fought in the Israeli Defense Force, who has fought in the Israeli army, when he sets foot in South Africa, will be immediately arrested. It starts with Israel. It will spread to all the Jews of the world. And when the battle looks to be at the worst from the point of view of the Jews, when 2/3 of the Jews have been killed and only 1/3 remain alive, at that point, Jesus Christ will return to save the Jews. And when the Jews realize that it's Jesus who comes to save them, they will say about Jesus the words of verse 4, as for our Redeemer, the Lord of hosts is his name, the Holy One of Israel. They will call Jesus their Goel, their Redeemer, their close relative. Last week I spent the week with 4 Israelis, and on 2 occasions I was alone with 2 separate Israelis, and they both asked me the same question. And they said, tell me, was Jesus Jewish? That shows how far they are, how far they see Jesus as their close relative, their Goel. But when Jesus returns and saves the Jews, it will be Zechariah 12:9, it shall come to pass in that day that I will seek to destroy all the nations that come against Jerusalem. When that happens, the Jews will say about Jesus, verse 4, as for our Redeemer, the Lord of hosts is his name, the Holy One of Israel. By calling Jesus the Goel, the near relative, they'll be saying, Jesus is Jewish. They will say, Jesus is one of us. Jesus is one of our own. As it says in John 1:11, he came unto his own. By calling Jesus Goel, the near relative, Redeemer, they'll be saying that Jesus is one of their own. They'll own him as their own. This will happen when the Jewish people would turn their eyes on Jesus, and they will, Zechariah 12:10, look upon me whom they have pierced. And when that one moment comes, when the Jewish people see Jesus as their God and who was sent to be crucified, when the Jewish people finally called Jesus by his name of God, as the Bible says in Zechariah 13:9, I'll bring the third part through the fire, refine them as silver is refined, and try them as gold is tried. They shall call on my name. I will hear them. I will say, it's my people. They shall say, the Lord is my God. What's going on in all that? When the Jewish people do not just call God, God, but when the Jewish people call Jesus their God, then Jesus finally says to the Jewish people, now you are truly my people. Zechariah 13:9, they shall call on my name. I will hear them. I will say, it's my people. They shall say, the Lord is my God. And when the Jewish people call Jesus their God, in that moment, the Bible calls that instance for the nation of Israel a time when a nation is born at once. Isaiah 66:8. Who hath heard such a thing? Who hath seen such a thing? Shall the earth be made to bring forth in one day, or shall a nation be born at once? For as soon as Zion travailed, she brought forth her children. The nation of Israel physically was born on May 14, 1948. But that was their first birth. But the nation of Israel will be born a second time when they call Jesus their God. That will be when the nation of Israel will be born again, as Jesus said in John 3:6, that which is born of the flesh is flesh. That which is born of the spirit is spirit. Ye must be born again. On May 14th, 1948, Israel had its first birth as a nation, and that was when dry bones came together to stand up, as the Bible says in Ezekiel 37:1, the hand of the Lord was upon me and carried me out in the spirit of the Lord and set me down in the midst of a valley which was full of bones and caused me to pass by them round about. And behold, there were very many in the open valley, and lo, they were very dry. And he said unto me, son of man, can these bones live? I answered, O Lord God, thou knowest. Again, he said unto me, prophesy upon these bones and say unto them, O ye dry bones, hear the word of the Lord. Thus saith the Lord God of these bones, behold, I will cause breath to enter into you, and you shall live. And I will lay sinews upon you and bring you up flesh upon you and cover you with skin and put breath in you, and you shall live, and you shall know that I am the Lord. So I prophesied as I was commanded, and as I prophesied, there was a noise, and behold, a shaking, and the bones came together, bone to his bone. And when I beheld, lo, the sinews and the flesh came up upon them, and the skin covered them above, but there was no breath in them. Since 1948, the nation of Israel has been born only once in a state of living, but without real life, without spiritual life, without inner life, without the life of God. But when the Jewish people call Jesus their God, then the people of Israel will be born again. And that will be when the Spirit of Christ fills them, as the Bible says in Ezekiel 37:9. Then he said unto me, prophesy unto the wind, prophesy, son of man, and say unto the wind, thus saith the Lord God, come from the four winds, O breath, and breathe upon these slain that they may live. So I prophesied as he commanded me, and breath came unto them, and they lived and stood up upon their feet, an exceeding great army. Then he said unto me, son of man, these bones are the whole house of Israel. They say our bones are dry. They say our hope is lost. They say we are cut off from our parts. Therefore I prophesy and say unto them, thus saith the Lord, behold, O my people, I'll open your graves. I'll cause you to come up out of your graves, bring you into the land of Egypt, and you shall know that I am the Lord when I have opened your graves, O my people, and brought you up out of your graves, and shall put my spirit in you, and you shall live, and I will place you in your own land, and then you shall know that I, the Lord, have spoken it and performed it, saith the Lord. Who is that Lord speaking? That's the Lord Jesus. And when the nation of Israel calls Jesus their God, then they will say about Jesus, verse 4, as for our near redeemer, our close relative, the Lord of hosts is his name, the Holy One of Israel. That day has not yet come. Last week, when I told an Israeli that Jesus was their God, he told me, if you say that in Israel, this will be the response. They don't want to hear it. But that's what verse 4 is, a prophecy where God is saying in verse 4, stay tuned, as Israel will respond to Jesus Christ with a change. Someone ought to write a book called Changed. In verse 4, our Redeemer is called the Lord of Hosts. That means our Redeemer, Jesus Christ, is the God of all creation. Christ is the God of all creation because all creation owes their existence to Jesus Christ as he made everything. John 1:3, all things were made by him, and without him was not anything made that was made. Christ is the God of all creation because all creation that has any life owes their life to Jesus Christ, as the Bible says in the next verse in John 1:4, in him was the life, in him was life. Christ is the God of all creation because all creation will bend the knee to Jesus Christ in a submission. They will speak words of worship from Philippians 2:10, that at the name of Jesus, every knee should bow, of things in heaven, things in the earth, things under the heaven, and every tongue should confess that Jesus Christ is God, to the glory of God the Father. Verse 4 states that our Redeemer is the Holy One of Israel. What's that mean? That means that Jesus Christ is the God who has a covenant or an agreement with Israel and us, as the Bible says in Jeremiah 31:31, behold, the days come, saith the Lord, that I'll make a new covenant, a new agreement with the house of Israel, with the house of Judah, not according to the covenant, not according to the agreement that I made with their fathers in the day that I took them by the hand to bring them out of the land of Egypt, which my covenant, my agreement, they broke, although I was a husband unto them, saith the Lord. But this shall be the covenant, the new covenant, that I will make with the house of Israel after those days, saith the Lord. I'll put my law in their inward parts and write it in their hearts, and I'll be their God, and they shall be my people. This new covenant is an agreement where if a person agrees to have Jesus Christ to be his rescuer from sin, where a person agrees to have Jesus Christ be his God, then God says, fine, I'll now put my spirit in your heart. That's called Christ taking up residence in the heart. And when the spirit of Christ moves in to live in the heart of a person, then the spirit of Christ changes the person. 2 Corinthians 5:17. Therefore, if any man be in Christ, he's a new creature. Old things are passed away. Behold, all things are become new. But no one is forced into that. No one is forced into that place of making Jesus Christ the God of his life. There is an option to do that, but there's another option, which is also open, which is to turn away from Jesus Christ and not make Christ the God of a person's life. And if a person chooses to reject Christ, then the future is, verse 5, sit thou silent and get thee into darkness. Two things happen to that person. One thing happens at the judgment. The second thing happens at the sentencing. At the judgment, every mouth will be silenced in a state of shame. Jesus said that the judgment will be over every sinful word that a person has spoken. Matthew 12:36, Jesus says, but I say unto you, every idle word that men shall speak, they shall give account thereof in the day of judgment. And when faced with all the sinful words that a person has spoken in a lifetime, there's no defense, and it will be a time of silence in shame. And then the sentence will be Matthew 25:30, cast ye the unprofitable servant into outer darkness, so shall be weeping and gnashing of teeth. This was the condition of Babylon. Babylon was not just a people. Babylon was a spirit of Babylon that lives today, a spirit of Babylon that infects people today. Babylon had no heart for the Jewish people they conquered, and many people today are anti-Semitic, as it says in verse 6, thou didst show them no mercy. Babylon sinned and thought, no one sees. Many people today think that they can just get away with it, get away with sin, not have to answer. That's verse 10. Thou hast said, none seeth me. Babylon lived only for pleasure. The goal of many people today is live it up. You only live once. Enjoy life. And that's the spirit of Babylon. Verse 8, thou that art given to pleasures. Babylon gave no thought, no consideration for what was going to happen after they died. That's what the Bible calls the latter end. Many people today never think, put it out of their mind, what's going to happen after they die. That's the spirit of Babylon. Verse 7, neither didst remember the latter end and the end of life, for no mercy for others, for thinking they can get away with sin, for only living for self and pleasures, and not facing head on the issue of what will happen after I die, will come down to verse 11, desolation shall come upon thee suddenly, which thou shalt not know. That's the surprise of dying without Jesus Christ as a savior. That's the surprise of waking up in hell. That's the surprise of falling into hell. That's why it's so important to come to know Christ, to live for him, and to heed the first verse in this chapter. Come down, sit in the dust, humble, repent of sin, call on Jesus Christ to be Savior and God. Let's pray. Father, thank you so much that, Lord, there is mercy with you. In Jesus' name, amen.
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7: The Apostle Paul writes, I can do all things through Christ who strengthens me. Don't you love that verse? The J.B. Phillips translation of that verse goes as follows. I'm ready for anything through the strength of the one who lives within me. I'm ready for anything. I can do all things through Christ. Now take out the word Christ and put in another word, and this collapses immediately. How about this? I can do all things through drugs and alcohol that strengthen me. Is that true? When are people in Hollywood going to get this memo? I mean, we breathlessly follow their every move, their every tweet, their every post. Oh, they're so wonderful, we think. And then we hear of this one checking into a rehab clinic for the 10th time. And we read of this other one getting another divorce. And then we read of another who overdoses on drugs. And then we read of some who commit suicide. And we don't understand that. Because they're living the good life, or so we think. And you thought, why would I share Jesus with them? Look at the car they drive. Why would I tell them about what Christ can do in their life? Look at their beautiful husband or wife and kids and this or that. No, listen, deep down inside, everyone is empty. Everyone is lonely, and everyone needs Jesus. Christ is the answer for everyone, not just some.
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11: 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In our journey to develop a lifestyle that's usable by God, despair can sometimes overtake us. But when all seems lost, we can cry out to God who can save us. You see, our deep discouragement or hopelessness can actually be used by God to grow us spiritually. Despair drives us toward Jesus, and when we realize that we can't fix things on our own, it creates a dependency on the Lord instead of ourselves. So today, Pastor Jack teaches us that despair can deepen our faith. It can make prayer more heartfelt and genuine, and it can remind us that God has not abandoned us, but He's right there in our suffering. Now with his message called Disciplines of Despair, here's pastor and Bible teacher, Jack Hibbs.
12: I want you to put this picture in your mind. Storms are great things to watch as long as you're safe. And this is a famous picture. You guys have all seen this before. Go ahead and leave it up. I've always asked this question. Did that man know in the doorway that that wave was coming? What if the door was on the other side of that lighthouse? By the way, that lighthouse, I don't know where it is, but I've seen other pictures of it. It's pretty far out in the ocean. I don't even know how they built the thing. There's a man standing there with the door open with the raging ocean around that lighthouse. Storms. Storms are awesome if you're in a safe place. I remember a couple years ago, we were all out at the river with some friends here from this church. We're having a great time. Our kids were with us. Our dogs are out there. We're goofing off, having a great time. This big storm rolls across the desert. We're watching it. Wow. And we're all acting tough. Yeah, it's a great storm. Boy, that's going to be a big storm. Whoa, look at that lightning. Whoa, look at that flash. Wow, it's just rumbling and shaking. And that storm, and you know it's kind of freaky looking when it comes over your head, and those clouds are going like this over your head. It's okay. We're all right. You know? And all of a sudden, right over our heads, kaboom, flat, you know, the flash and the boom at the exact same time. And you, the hair, you can, the static electricity, the hair, woo. And the only smart one in the group was Jeff's golden retriever. She took off screaming and ran, went right through the screen door into the house. We just stood out there and acted like, and actually we didn't act tough. When that happened, we all screamed like little schoolgirls and started running. But you're not supposed to know that part. But what compelled Peter to leave the safety of that boat in the midst of a storm? To him, it had become obvious that being with Jesus was better than being in the boat with the guys. I want to know why. I may be wrong, but I don't think it was this moment of heroic, faith-filled action in Peter's life. I think Peter realized, wait a minute, if that's you, Lord, call me out. They had already been primed by the storm. The storm had tossed them up and down. They were already terrified, and maybe your storms are terrifying you. And then they thought, we saw a ghost. And you think, you know what? This terrible thing in my life is bringing me to the brink of life. I'm almost done with it. Something's going on with Peter, and it's a big deal. So much so that in the blackness of the night, he's going to step out onto the open water. That's not normal. I believe that Peter thought, and Peter was thinking, as the others, that they were lost, that this is our moment. But Peter made a great, great move. He'd rather be near Jesus than just hang around with a bunch of guys going down. And that's the key tonight. In the midst of your despair, will you run to Jesus? I don't feel like running. Well, then listen, you're not in despair enough. It's like my mama used to say, she'd say, it's time to eat. I'm not hungry. Well, you got to, yeah, if you don't eat now, you're not going to eat at all. And then a few hours later, I'm hungry. And my mom was such a tender-hearted thing, and I would abuse her terribly. She'd say, what do you want to eat? And she would make this offer. Well, you can have this and you can have this. I don't want that. I don't want that. Is it me or do you know kids like that? They do that too? It's like, I don't want that. We want this? No, I don't want that. Then my dad would say, then you're not hungry. Dads are great. It's the voice of wisdom. You're not hungry. Why? Because if you're hungry, you'll eat snails if you're hungry. Oh, I need Jesus. Do you now? Because listen, there's a great, great danger of really, truly wanting Jesus in the midst of your storm versus having the kind of Jesus that you just add him on to the other routines of your life. Jesus is not a module that you add on to your life. He's the eternal God that you come to with your face down on the ground and you're laid out before him asking for forgiveness and for rescuing. Lord, rescue me. In the storms of our lives as Christians, as much as we wouldn't want to admit this, they are unavoidable storms. They're difficult and they're all necessary for the believer because none of us learn much about God on only sunshiny days. In verse 29, it's amazing. Look at verse 29. It says, Jesus said to him, come. And when Peter had come down out of the boat, he walked on the water to go to Jesus. Jesus is teaching right here that he knows exactly what's about to happen. Come on, Peter. And why would Peter do this? What would be the point of it, walking on water? I think he's going to Jesus at any cost. He goes to Jesus at any cost. But how does this translate into Peter's life? And I thought about some things regarding, what about Peter? Well, understand this. In Psalm 77:1, the Bible says, I cried out to God with my voice. Christian, tonight. Non-Christian, tonight. Atheist. Cult member in that group. Listen, this is a universal answer to your soul. I cried out to God with my voice. Why don't you call out to the God of the Bible tonight with your voice? To God with my voice. And he gave ear to me. In the day of my trouble, I sought the Lord. My hand was stretched out in the night without ceasing. My soul refused to be comforted. Have you ever been there when nobody can comfort you? People can stroke your hair or pat you on the back or hold you and it's not good enough. Have you ever been in that depth of grief or peril or hurts? When I say men, I mean mankind. When your friends, family, when their comfort is, it can't do it. Is that you tonight? Are you in that situation? Eventually, everyone in life will come to that moment. Everyone, believer and unbeliever. But for us who are Christians, we've got his ear to cry out to. And we stretch out our hands all night long to him, and we refuse to be comforted by anyone else or anything else. Do you know what that's like? Listen, in the moment of difficulty, have you been fired or laid off or whatever the situation is, there comes a time when you're really serious that no one can do, that no one, you got to get alone. You say, well, Jack, I got great friends. Fantastic. Get away from them. There's a time when you can only learn what God is speaking to you when you're alone, walking on the water, when it's only Jesus who can reach out and touch you. And you're going to need to remember. You say, I don't know what you're talking about. Just remember tonight and the discipline of despair when that hour comes. When no one's comfort will be enough, God will speak to you. The Spirit of God will be upon you. And it's amazing to me that the Bible teaches us that his eyes wander to and fro throughout all of the earth to look for those that he might show himself mighty on their behalf. And you say, well, that's a verse for the believer. Of course it's a verse for the believer. But I also believe, because it's his nature, that some woman tonight in Tibet who's crying out saying, is there a God in heaven? You think he's going to skim over her? Do you think somebody in Indonesia tonight is saying, wait a minute, I think we've been sold a lie. There's got to be a real eternal God in heaven. You think God will leap over that person? No way. He's waiting. He's listening for that cry. And there are clouds and storms that surround us. And I think most of us might be like the 11 who are in the boat, preferring the safety of the boat temporarily rather than the uncertainty of stepping out onto the sea. Think about it. Well, I'm just going to stay in the boat. The dangerous part is that makes sense. Doesn't it make sense to stay in the boat? Boats are made for water. Peter, stay in the boat. The counselors could have said, Peter, are you nuts? Look, we think we saw a ghost. We're not sure. You even said yourself, Peter, if it's you, Lord, you're not even sure. Stay in the boat. There could have been 11 guys counseling him, stay in the boat. But there was something going on, and Peter thought it would be better to be with Jesus in the uncertainty of the water. And have you not realized that in the uncertainty of human life, it's best to be with Jesus? Yeah. Nope, stay in the boat. Just stay in the house. Shut the curtains, lock the door, stay in the house. No, you know what? Regarding our God, sometimes it's safer to get out into the battle or to go up on top of the roof than to stay in the house. Play it safe. That's a dangerous thing to play it safe. As awesome as it was for Peter to walk on the water, there's no real lesson in that water walk of his. It was only found in the fact that he was sinking. And I want that to be encouragement to you tonight who have been swallowed up by despair. Because listen, God is there. He's powerful. And that moment, I don't quite understand it, but when you're depressed or despondent or down or in the pit of despair, I know you don't feel like God's listening. I know that you feel like he's abandoned you, and yet the exact opposite is true. And you've got two thrones, as it were, alongside your head. You've got the throne of your emotions screaming at you, and you've got the throne of God whispering still small voices to you. And we're going like this, and we're thrashing out like, we're going crazy, we're going to go down. And the Lord is saying, trust in me. And then you just, eventually, I would think you get tired of screaming and yelling, and you hear him saying, just trust in me. It's that still, small voice. I love the fact that when I read the Old Testament, I read the God of Abraham, Isaac, and Jacob. He's never yelling. He's never screaming. Even on Mount Carmel with Elijah, there's no screaming going on. All of the lunatic prophets of Baal are cutting themselves, screaming, yelling, punching each other out, going nuts. And there's Elijah. We're looking at his sundial. Man, when is this going to... These guys, sheesh. And they're all like... Elijah says, sit down. Hey, God, why don't you show them who's God? Baal or Yahweh? Fire comes down from heaven. Wow. You don't have to yell when your God's real. I mean, I yell because I get all excited about the fact that my God's real. but I don't have to yell to prove that my God's real.
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12: In Psalm 61, I love this psalm. I think you do too. Psalm 61:1 says, "Hear my cry, O God. Attend to my prayer. From the end of the earth, I will cry to you. When my heart is what? Overwhelmed. Lead me to the rock that is higher than I. For you have been a shelter for me, a strong tower." Think of that lighthouse we saw a moment ago. "From the enemy. I will abide in your tabernacle forever. I will trust in the shelter of your wings." And that word overwhelmed in Hebrew is to be shrouded or ensconced. It means to be wrapped up in what? In fear. In despair. When my heart's overwhelmed, what do? You cry out to God. Sometimes there's no other place to go in all the world, and yet it's the best place to go, and that is to cry out to him. It's funny how people think, you know, people who have a relationship with the Lord says, "Well, let's pray. Let's just pray." People who are religious and don't have a relationship with God, when they hear that you're praying, they say, "Oh, is it that bad? Oh my goodness, it must be horrible. They've called a prayer meeting at their house. Oh my goodness." Isn't that funny? It's so bad they're praying. It's best to pray before you get overwhelmed. But if you're overwhelmed tonight, pray. Call out to him. See, Jack, I don't even know what to say. Cry. I'm wondering maybe if not some of my most effective prayers and yours perhaps have been when we cannot even form words. And you just cry and your lip just babbles. And you grieve and you groan and you just, with inarticulate utterances, "Oh God," in your grief, you're crying. And the Lord says, "I know. I hear that. I got you. I understand." Even when you, in that moment of grief or when over that moment of pain, you just, "Oh, God hears that. He interprets that." Isn't that bizarre that he would interpret that? He knows the grief of your soul. To be overwhelmed is to be brought to the place that's translated also of being completely emptied out. Emptiness, having nothing left. When we pray, have we prayed this prayer? "Lord, empty me out. Pour me out and fill me up with you." Christian, we're asking the Lord, "Bring me to that point where there's nothing of me left." John the Baptist prayed that prayer. He said, "I must decrease that he might increase." That's what the Christian wants to do. That's what we want to see happen. In a totally different event, yet it's on the water. It's in Mark chapter 4. It's a pretty cool event. You know it. Jesus was in the boat with them in that particular storm. And this one is, it's amazing to me that he didn't get up and just scold them. But in Mark 4:36, it says, "Now when it happened that he left the multitude, they took him along in the boat." Look, they took him along like you have a raft. Let's get in the boat, but this time we're taking Jesus. It's like they're carrying him, like they got, "Let's tie Jesus around our neck so we don't sink." They took him with them along in the boat as he was. And one, listen to this, "and another little boat were also with him. I would not have wanted to have been in the other little boats. I want to be in Jesus' boat. And a great windstorm arose and the waves beat into the boat so that it was already filling. But he was in the stern, asleep on a pillow. And they awoke him and said to him, 'Teacher, do you not care that we are perishing?' Then he arose and rebuked the wind." By the way, the word in Greek is he rebuked it like he would rebuke a demon. He said to it in Greek, "Be muzzled." Pretty bizarre, huh? "And said to the sea, 'Peace, be still.' And the wind ceased, and there was a great calm. And Jesus said to them, Why are you so fearful? How is it that you have no faith? He was in the boat, and their word to him was, don't you care if we perish? I know none of us would have ever accused God to his face of not caring about our storm. But they did. Don't you care, God? And Jesus' word is peace to that storm. And he says, why are you so afraid? Listen, when we are fearful, when we are filled with phobia, we are not believing in him and we're not trusting him. And you say, Jack, don't say that. Now you're scaring me and I got bigger phobias. No, listen, I want you to realize that your phobias are like a house of cards. Listen, understand the nature of God. God the Son is in the boat. He's sleeping. He's 100% human being, 100% God. But in what's called the kenosis, he poured out or set aside his divine attributes. He could have picked them up at any moment. That's the power. That's the word meekness. Jesus could at any moment called up, back up, or changed the scene like this. But he didn't. Kenosis. He's in the boat sleeping. He didn't say, Father, just have me go to sleep, or you guys sail the boat. I'm going to go to sleep. I'm God. I'm not going to wake up because I know we're going to get to the other side. No. This was Jesus the human sleeping, knowing that the end of his life had not yet come because his Father had a plan. He was not going to drown in the ocean. He was going to die on the cross. You see, well, he knew that. I don't know that. This you know, that the day that you die is the day God has appointed. If you're asleep or not, if you're in a boat or not, if you sit in your house with your curtains drawn afraid, you're just being robbed by the devil and fear. And though you may be going to heaven, you are sterile. And you don't need to have that. You're filled with despair. It doesn't need to happen. Secondly, mark this, despair opens us up to his ways. Only those who are sinking in their storms can feel his mighty hand. This is a strange paradox in the Christian's life. When we cry out to God, listen, it's a strange thing. Peter says, Lord, save me. By the way, that's a great lesson. Is that a powerful prayer? Is it articulate? Is it effective? Did God answer it? So make your prayers short. Anybody who prays long in public does not pray long in private. That's a fact. Some people come to prayer meetings and I tell you what, I interrupt them. I shut them down. If you're in a public prayer meeting and some guy's praying for 10 minutes, you know what he's doing? He's making up for lost time. It means he doesn't pray at home. Lord, save me. The Bible says, when you come and speak to the Lord, let your words be few. Huh? Peter, Lord, save me. Jesus said, okay. Maybe God doesn't answer our prayers sometimes because we're still talking about it. The Lord's going, okay, uh-huh. Get to the point. You know? Despair opens us up to his ways.
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15: I love the book of the month. Pastor Jack, it's Why Doesn't God Answer My Prayers, written by your friend,
12: yes,
15: Erwin Lutzer. It's a great book, isn't it?
12: It is a great book. And just the title alone is going to make it a bestseller.
15: Yeah.
12: Because who cannot relate to this?
15: Right.
12: Powerful.
15: for someone who's been, you know, praying for a long time and hasn't really seen, you know, an answer that they want, for that matter, how does this book encourage them to keep going?
12: You know, Davey, first of all, just because we pray doesn't mean it's a prayer that should be answered.
15: Yeah.
12: We don't always know how we ought to pray.
15: Right.
12: Scripture makes that very clear. We do know that Jesus said in John 15, verse 7, that if we pray the scriptures, really, if his word abides in us, we can ask God.
15: Hmm.
12: So just because we pray doesn't mean we're asking the right thing. And Dr. Lutzer will point this out in the book. What we want to do is, when we pray, is to have our will come under the authority of God's will. That's what prayer does.
15: Yeah.
12: Prayer is not a Christmas list. It is the transformation of our will coming in alignment with God's will. And this is a great book for people to get that answered. Why isn't the prayer, I've been praying to win the lotto for 30 years, in the lottery, I have not won it yet. Why isn't God answering my prayer? Well, because God loves you, my friend. That's why.
15: That's right.
12: He's not answering your prayer.
15: So if somebody's faith has taken a hit because they, you know, feel like God hasn't answered them, how could this book help rebuild their trust in God?
12: Yeah, it's going to point them to the scriptures. That's where they need to realize, wait a minute, I've been blaming God for not performing for me. Wait, he loves me. Father knows best. In fact, over time, we can all agree, and friend, listen up if that's your question, is over time, we often realize, I'm so glad God did not answer my prayer request. I was off on that. And so getting back into the Word of God, and this book will help you do that, will cause you to trust God again. Because listen, God's trustworthy, period. It's our emotions that got us sideways in this area, not his theology. He's true.
15: Why Doesn't God Answer My Prayers by Dr. Erwin Lutzer is available for a gift of any amount at jackhibbs.com/realradio.
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25: We hear it all the time. Well, I'm not as bad as the guy in prison. I've never killed anybody. The fact is, our sin still requires a payment, and a payment neither one of us could ever even hope to pay. In fact, that's why hell is forever. Paul lays all of this truth out here in Romans chapters 1, 2, and here today in chapter 3, just how bad off we really are. But in the midst of just how bad we are, he is also quick to lay out for us the fact that there is hope in the gospel. And just as bad as our sin is, Christ is far greater. Welcome to Study Verse by Verse with Pastor Leighton Sheely. Join us. We are here in chapter 3 of Romans as we continue our journey through this amazing book. Here's Pastor Leighton now with today's Study Verse by Verse.
26: Briefly reviewing, the first 15 verses of Romans introduce the Apostle Paul to the believers at Rome. We find that that church was made up of both Gentile and Jewish believers. And Paul addresses each together and individually as well. Now, for those who may not know, Jews are descendants of Abraham through Isaac and Jacob and the 12 tribes. Gentiles is everyone else. But after introducing himself and the reason for his writing, the apostle wrote, "For I am not ashamed of the gospel, for it is the power of God for salvation to everyone who believes, to the Jew first, and also to the Greek. For in it the righteousness of God is revealed from faith for faith, as it is written, the righteous shall live by faith." And so the major themes in the opening chapters of Romans are sin and salvation. And then in chapters 9 through 11, Paul describes the past, present, and future condition of the people or nation of Israel. Very applicable in today's world. And then chapters 12 and following provide practical guidance in the application of our Christian faith. So we're now here in Romans chapter 3, and Paul continues with his use of a style that was widely used at the time called the diatribe. And in the diatribe, the writer anticipates the questions or objections of his opponents. He expresses those and then answers them. And as we approach the third chapter of Romans, we need to keep in mind that it well describes the condition of the religious Jews whom Paul has been addressing. The Jews imagined themselves to be clothed with a righteousness that actually was non-existent. They believed that because they possessed the word of God, they were safe. They saw themselves as guides to the blind, correctors of the foolish, and teachers of the immature. But the apostle declared that just having God's word is no guarantee. And Paul also stripped away their errant confidence in circumcision, showing that their religious or familial affiliation would not save them either. It could then be concluded that from Paul's arguments of the previous chapter, the Jews really have no advantage whatsoever over the Gentiles. But Paul knows better based on the basis of the Old Testament, and he proves now historically that the Jews have been in a much more advantageous position than the Gentiles. We're in chapter 3, verse 1. Then what's the advantage of being a Jew? Is there any value in the ceremony of circumcision? Yes. That from Paul's arguments of the previous chapter, the Jews

creation of God. Now, at the end of chapter 2, Paul clearly stated that true Jewishness, if I can describe it as such, is not a matter of family heritage, but rather a matter of one's relationship with God. And that true circumcision is not on the body, but rather on the heart. And so a Jewish response might have been, well, if that's true, well, then is there any advantage at all of being Jewish or being circumcised? And Paul gives his response here. And his answer is yes. There are advantages to being members of God's chosen nation. First and foremost, they were entrusted with God's law, the Holy Scripture. And then later in Romans, he returns to this theme and lists several other benefits of being of Jewish descent. Theirs is the adoption of sons. Theirs the divine glory, the covenants, the receiving of the law, the temple worship, and the promises. Theirs are the patriarchs, and from them is traced the human ancestry of Christ, who is God over all. Forever praised. Amen. But these privileges did not make them any better than anyone else. In fact, it gave them more responsibility to live up to God's requirements. God's word teaches us that God is the all-powerful creator. He is the one who completely sustains the universe. It reveals that he is perfect in holiness, in righteousness, in love, and in justice. And we learn from God's word that there is an infinite gulf between humankind and God. The God of Scriptures is majestic and transcendent and beyond human comprehension. And having this self-disclosure by God in his word is of immense help, because this is not how a natural fallen mind thinks of God, no matter how intelligent it is. The believer always wrongly closes the gap between God and man, either by bringing God down or by elevating man up. There are many, many wrong concepts of God. And so there's a huge advantage for those who have the written word of God in which God reveals himself. The prophet, the law, the God's plan all pointed to Jesus Christ, and the Jews were entrusted with God's word, preserving them until the coming of Christ, who was the fulfillment of the prophetic scriptures. It's also important to avoid the implication that God gave this message to the Jews so they could keep it to themselves as a secret. That was not God's intention. In fact, God intended for the Jews to be the original evangelists. He gave them his word so that they could live in a manner that he could bless. And then as he blessed them, the other nations of the world would look on and say, hey, we want what you've got. Tell us about it. Well, we serve God. Can we serve your God? Can we get those benefits? And so they were called to be the original evangelists, but they didn't stay faithful to God's word, and therefore God couldn't bless them, and so they were ineffective in their calling as evangelists. Verse 3, true, some of them were unfaithful, but just because they were unfaithful, does that mean that God will be unfaithful? Well, of course not. Even if everyone else is a liar, God is true. God is always true. He always speaks the truth of the matter. How failure might affect men. Now, many Jews rejected the gospel and they failed to understand their own scriptures, but that did not undermine God's faithfulness. God has always been faithful to Israel, despite the nation's failings. And God continues to be faithful in his covenant to them, even to this very day. It's futile to try to make God's faithfulness in any way dependent upon the quality of our faith or our obedience, because our experience of following Christ in this life always includes a mixture of faith and faithlessness. And even though some will lack faith, God will always be faithful. We must not forget that our own faith was initiated by God's loving kindness, but God demonstrated his own love for us in this, that while we were still sinners, faithless, Christ died for us, faithful. The fact that many people are unfaithful by suppressing the truth, exchanging the truth for a lie, and rejecting the truth, as Paul has discussed in the previous chapters, does not change the fact of God's faithfulness. God's purpose for Israel and in fact, his plan for all of mankind is unshaken. As the scriptures say about him, you will be proved right in what you say, and you will win your case in court.
Now, he's drawing here from Psalm 51.

0: verse 4, which is one of the most exceptionally confessional passages of the Old Testament because it records the repentance of King David following the confrontation of the prophet Nathan over his sin with Bathsheba. And in the revelation of his sin, David realized, like all of us must, that there's no denying your guilt before God, that God knows everything. He sees everything, even things we think we have hidden. Kings back then were used to getting their way, and we tend to have the same kind of arrogance. The scene described in Psalm 51 is a court scene in which God emerges victorious over his opponents because he's right. The fact is that someday we're going to come before God and our guilt is going to already be proven. Now, Paul here can foresee some additional objections. So he says, but some might say our sinfulness serves a good purpose, for it helps people see how righteous God is. Isn't it unfair then for him to punish us? This is merely a human point of view. And so Paul here is expressing their thinking, if God's faithfulness is not dependent on my faithfulness, why should I be faithful? And if my sinfulness makes God look good, why should he punish me? I'm only helping him out here. And this logic was an attempt to make it seem unjust for God to punish sinners. And Paul is so offended by this line of reasoning. He says, this is merely a human point of view. And the answer is, of course not. If God were not entirely fair, how would he be qualified to judge the world? Is God unjust to punish the unrighteous? You know, many people believe that since God is love, that God's wrath contradicts his loving nature. And of course, that reasoning fails to include the fact that God is not only love, he's also just and must punish sin. And he judges based on his own character, not on society's definition of fairness. God is not accountable to some man-made external notion of fair play. This distorted view of reality is that there is some kind of a law of fairness or justice that is higher and above God, and God has to be responsible and respectful to that law. The reality is that God himself is the standard of justice, that whatever he does is fair, even if we don't understand it. And so Paul answers by reaffirming God's perfect character and reminds his readers that no person can be given an exception to God's law because that would violate his character and disqualify him as the judge. It's remarkable what the fallen nature of mankind imaginations can manufacture.
1: Well, that is all the time we have today. We'll close out this edition of Study Verse by Verse, take our weekend break, and then come back on Monday and pick up right where we left off. This has been Study Verse by Verse with Pastor Leighton Sheely from Church of the Highlands here in San Bruno. 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Highlands.us, great place to get a little bit more information about us, our service times, location, and how to get here. 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Have a great weekend. We'll see you back here Monday for another edition of Study Verse by Verse.
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3: This is Seth Leibson for townhall.com. In an age of fleeting stories fed by a constant conveyor belt of crisis and frenzy, keeping all of us in a common state of agitation with little ability to focus on the meaningful, let us do exactly that as we prepare for Memorial Day coming up in another weekend. The great historian Wilfred Macleay once wrote, quote, "Without memory and without the stories by which our memories are carried forward, we cannot say who or what we are. Without them, our life and thought dissolve into a meaningless, unrelated rush of events," close quote. The commemoration of those who, in the words of James Garfield, made immortal their patriotism and their virtue in defending this country, gave us the greatest lessons in who and what we are, and with the greatest of meaning. Who and what we are matters. Thus, the memory of them and what they did for us matters. They are antidotes to meaninglessness. We can celebrate 250 years of our country's life because of those we reflect on this Memorial Day. Thank God for these heroes. I'm Seth Leibson.
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7: Greetings, friends and new listeners, and welcome to The Sound of Faith. I'm Sharon Knotts, thanking you for tuning in today, because we know faith comes by hearing, and hearing by the Word of God. Today's message by my father, Brother Hardy, is one you don't want to miss. It's entitled, "Why Speaking in Tongues is for You." Yes, you heard me right. Today's message, "Why Speaking in Tongues is for You."
8: I want to preach and teach this morning on one of the most misunderstood subjects in the Bible. And if you have your Bible with you, go to 1 Corinthians, the 13th chapter, and I'll start at the 8th verse. And the subject is the gift of tongues. Is it for the believer in this day, or have they ceased with all the other gifts? Of course, there's a lot of denominations and ministers that preach that they have ceased. But the final court of appeal on anything about the Bible is the Bible itself. So we want to see what God has to say about not only the gift of tongues, but all gifts, but majoring on the gift of tongues. And if you got your Bible and got it open to 13th chapter of 1 Corinthians, and I'm going to start at the 8th verse. And it says, "Whether there be prophecy, they shall fail. And whether they be tongues, they shall cease. And whether they be knowledge, it shall vanish away." So there is a definite time when the gift of tongues, and here it means knowledge, means the gift of the word of knowledge and prophecy, it will cease. The Bible says that. There's going to be a time. I just read it to you. But Peter and all the other disciples said that God said, "In the last days, I will pour out of my spirit upon all flesh, and they shall prophesy." So I know the gift of prophecy is going to be in the last days, in the days we're in. How many knows we're in the last days? Well, then it's the gift of prophecy, and all the other ones are in operation. And the reason why is that these gifts shall cease is because they only bring us partial knowledge. God is speaking to us partial knowledge. No one has all the wisdom and knowledge of God per se. We're in the dark about a lot of things. But God brings us, as we need it, a portion of his wisdom and knowledge through the gifts. "So for we know in part," reading yet, "and we prophesy in part. But when that which is perfect is come, then that which is in part done away with, until the perfect knowledge of God comes, the complete knowledge of his revelation comes." God still has to speak to us by prophecy, word of wisdom, word of knowledge, and tongues and interpretation. Now, Paul said, he didn't know it all, and he had to depend on God bringing revelation and inspiration to him. And I want to go to the 12th verse now. Now, say now, we see in a glass darkly. And the word darkly here means, the Greek word is enigma. We bring an enigma over into English and it means a riddle. Now we're looking into the perfect law of liberty, the word of God, but a lot of things are just little shadows. We don't see the clear picture. Like a Polaroid, when it's first shot, you don't see the clear picture. Amen. How many say amen? So right now in the church dispensation, God is still speaking to the church, partial wisdom and partial knowledge of his overall complete plan. Amen. To be honest, a lot of things are a riddle to me. I don't see it all clearly. But then it says, when this perfect knowledge comes, then Paul said, then shall I know even as I am known. When I get this full revelation, I'm going to know everything even as I'm known by God in everything. And I'd like to have the person in this building raise your hand if you knew everything. Because if you do, I want to see you after the service. I got some things I want to ask you. Now, say now. Now in this church dispensation, God is revealing his full plan and his knowledge and wisdom through the gift of prophecy, tongues, and interpretation, and word of knowledge and word of wisdom. And until the perfect knowledge, complete knowledge comes, we're only going to know in part. And we can only prophesy in part. And when will we know complete knowledge? It says in the last part of the 12th verse, but then, for now we see through a glass darkly, but then face to face. When Jesus comes, the riddles will be answered. We'll be seeing him face to face, and he will not have to speak to us when he sets his kingdom up on the earth in prophecy, in word of wisdom, in word of knowledge. He'll be here disseminating his revelation. Like Paul said that in another scripture, that God through the ages is going to use Jesus to show his eternal plan and purpose. So right now, I'm not seeing Jesus face to face. The Greek says, prosopon, prosopon. Prosopon means face and eye, face and eye. We're going to be right up to God, huh? We're going to be looking right at Jesus, my face and eye, looking at his face and eye. And he will be giving me his complete knowledge. I won't have to ask the Lord for a word of wisdom or a prophecy. You know, we got people running over wanting a word, the wisdom. We'll have the full knowledge. And like I said a little bit ago, if you know it all, I want to check you out after the service. So the gifts of the Spirit are going to last, even these last days of the church age, to the very day that the Lord takes us out of this world and then brings us back, and we'll have face-to-face from him, just like when he arose from the dead and appeared to his disciples and apostles, and he gave them a 40-day postgraduate course. And what he did then was open up all of the scriptures that was seen in a glass darkly in the Old Testament. It was an enigma. He opened up all of those scriptures to them. How many say amen? The old covenant that didn't see the church with the Gentile as a joint heir, as an equal heir with the Jew. They didn't see the new man made of Jew and Gentile. All they knew was two groups of people under the Old Testament. And that was the Jew and the Gentile. But in the New Testament, there's three groups of people. The Jew, the Gentile, and the born again made of Jew and Gentile, a new man. But a lot of the mystery, and a mystery in the Bible doesn't mean something you can't know, but it means something you do not know except God gives you revelation. And a lot of mystery in the New Testament, we only will know it as the Spirit of God speaks to us in the word of wisdom, word of knowledge, and prophecy. Even when God raised up Paul to be the apostle to the Gentile, Peter just couldn't understand a lot of things that he was preaching. You know, there's two gospels, don't you know? There's the gospel to the Jew, and Peter was the main apostle. Then there's the gospel to the Gentile, and Paul was the main apostle. And Peter in his letter said, listen to Paul, his prophecies and teaching or scripture, sometimes hard to understand. He was still seeing a lot of things of the New Testament revelation. You see, God had to take Paul to third heaven, and there with God, Jesus face to face. He was right face to face with Jesus, and Jesus gave him the revelation and the program for the New Testament church. And as things came on the scene later, God had to speak in prophecy and word of wisdom and word of knowledge unto the church and the leaders of the church and the people of the church. So we need the gifts now. I would hate to think if we didn't have the gifts now, we're in the last battle of the last days when the devil's throwing everything into battle and we got to fight him without any weapons. Because the gifts are our weapons to defeat the devil. You know, when God says, thus saith to me, I don't care what thus saith you. When God says, thus saith to me, I don't care what thus saith anybody else. Because my faith and my salvation is built on thus saith the Lord. So the gift's going to be here until Jesus comes with the perfect knowledge. And then I think Amos said, then shall the knowledge of the Lord cover the earth as the waters cover the sea. Then. But until now, we only know in part. And I can only preach and prophesy in part. But I want to know all of the part that we can have till he comes. And when we go to heaven, somebody said, well, what's one of the reasons why he went to heaven? I believe the reason why he's going to go to heaven so that he can take the whole church and open up the whole plan that he's going to bring into operation so that when we come back, you know, we can set the kingdom up. Hemony's looking forward to him coming. And I tell you, if we're not in the last days with all of the wickedness, the terror, with all of the wars.
7: Amen. What a powerful message by God's servant, Brother Hardy. Why speaking in tongues is for you. I trust you are being enlightened, encouraged, and spiritually informed about this often controversial subject of the baptism of the Holy Spirit with the evidence of speaking in tongues. This is one message you may definitely want to add to your spiritual CD library, or perhaps to share with a friend who is confused about the matter of speaking in unknown tongues, because there is no need to be confused, to be confounded, or to be afraid of speaking in tongues, and to receive this glorious gift for yourself if you haven't already. You can know without a doubt that speaking in tongues has not ceased, as some have claimed. It is not gibberish, as others claim, nor is it of the devil. The Holy Spirit only gives out good gifts. The reason the devil fights this gift so much is it is the greatest gift to the individual believer, because he who speaks in tongues speaks to God and edifies himself. When we pray in tongues, we are speaking directly to God, and although our natural minds may not understand what is said, our spirits know, and as Jude said, we build ourselves up on our most holy faith, praying in the Holy Ghost. You must get a copy of this message, Why Speaking in Tongues is for You, on CD for a love gift of $10 or more for the radio ministry. 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
9: The most suffering-soaked societies around the world, they're coming to Jesus Christ. 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They're not kept from God because of their suffering. They run to God.
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11: Hi, I'm Caleb, and welcome to Building Your House with Tim Brown, pastor of Calvary Chapel Fremont. The Bible says that unless the Lord builds the house, they labor in vain who build it. 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
9: Isaiah 24, verse 7. The new wine mourns, the vine decays, all the merry-hearted sigh. The gaiety of tambourines ceases, the noise of revelers stops, the gaiety of the harp ceases. They do not drink wine with song. Strong drink is bitter to those who drink it. So, Lord, as we look at this and the balance of the passage this morning, thank you for your word. Lord, things were happening in Isaiah's time that you spoke deep into his spirit to speak to these things. And Father, may we have an ear to hear what the Holy Spirit was saying 2,500, 2,700 years ago, what the Holy Spirit is saying to us today. Thank you that your word is eternal, it's everlasting. Thank you, God, that you reveal yourself in and through your word. So, Lord, I pray that you'd reveal yourself to each man, each woman, every boy, every girl in this room. In Christ's name we pray. Amen. Amen. You may be seated. So, Isaiah 24, it describes a time of judgment that's coming upon the whole earth. And what Isaiah is describing in chapter 24 that we looked at last week and that we're progressing through this week, this hasn't happened yet. This is at the end of history. Isaiah really is describing here the great tribulation of Revelation, of the book of Revelation. He's taking us to the end of time. The great tribulation, it's going to unfold into the millennium. And we're going to get there towards the end of our chapter here and then into chapter 25. And the millennium is the 1,000-year reign of Christ on the earth. Jesus is coming back. And he'll physically be on a throne in Jerusalem. It's awesome. It's awesome what the Lord has planned for this planet. And it's the desire of the Holy Spirit that you be in line with the plan of God, that you be in agreement with the plan of God, and that you say, yes, come soon, Lord Jesus. Well, in verses 7 through 13, Isaiah's theme is that the party is over. This is the time of tribulation, the time where the Lord is judging the whole earth, and the party is over. You'll notice in verses 7 through 9 that the wine stops, the music stops, the joy stops. Strong drinking continues, but it's bitter to those who partake of it. The party is over. And what's interesting, even though he's describing now the end of history as we know it, this is true of so many today. The party's over. The wine might be kept flowing in your life, the drugs up your nose, the needle in your arm, the alcohol down your throat. All of that might be flowing, but the joy's gone. The party is over. It's no longer anything that gives you any kind of joy. The enjoyment ended a long time ago, and now the whole purpose isn't to get a thrill. The whole purpose isn't to get high. The purpose is to numb yourself to the pain of life, to hold off the darkness, to keep your head above water. And the thrill of the high turned into the bondage of addiction, which now is turned into the struggle for survival. And so really what Isaiah is describing that's happening in the last 7 years of human history as we know it really is a reality for so many. And some of you lived that reality, didn't you? You lived in that reality, that the high just became an addiction, which just became survival. And then Jesus came, right? Jesus came and set you free. So that's what's happening here in the book with Isaiah. He's describing a time where really the party ended a long time ago. Verse 10, the city of chaos is broken down. Every house is shut up so that none may enter. There's an outcry in the streets concerning the wine. All joy turns to gloom. The gaiety of the earth is banished. Desolation is left in the city, and the gate is battered to ruins. And so here in verses 10 through 13, no one can enter the house. But there's an outcry there in verse 11. There's an outcry about the wine. Everybody's bummed out that there's no more wine. There's an outcry in the streets about the wine. The Great Tribulation is going to be a time of global self-medication. You can believe that. Whether it's wine, they didn't have cocaine and heroin and methamphetamines back there. But if they did, Isaiah would have written about that. But in the Great Tribulation, there's going to be all of that. And it's going to be a time of global self-medication because the wrath of God is going to be heavy upon planet Earth. And the machinations of the Antichrist as he's seeking to take over the planet and all of the woe that he's going to bring upon the Earth. Everybody's going to be crying out for wine. Everybody's going to be crying out to be self-medicated. And so in the Great Tribulation, the demand for wine, for all of the things that numb pain, that's all going to go up. You'll notice in verse 12, desolation is left in the city and the gate is battered to ruin. The gate is battered to ruins. Gates are checkpoints and all the checkpoints are broken down. You know, when the gates are broken down, anything can come in and anything can go out. I think it was G.K. Chesterton. He was a Catholic philosopher, intellectual, and he said that when people don't believe in God anymore, it's not that they don't believe in anything, it's they'll fall for everything. And we certainly see that today. The gates are broken down. And there's no point of control of what comes in and what goes out. And the city is just overrun. Your soul is overrun. When the gates of God's word, when the gates of God's authority are broken down, you're a sitting duck for anything. You're a sitting duck for everything. The gates are broken down here. And anything can come in. You can't keep anything out. There's no stopping the destruction of judgment when the gates are battered down, which means we can flip it around, which means that there's going to be an openness to the gospel of Jesus Christ. In parts of the world where there is great suffering today, there's also great revival. In chaos and in turmoil, the gates are open. The gates are broken down. You can move into those gates. You know, some of you were found by God in times of great suffering. I appreciated what Robert shared up here about during his exhortation. there's this a little lady on his street that he sees walking around. He didn't see her for a few weeks, and then somehow he made contact again. Can I come in, and can I share the word of God with you? This was a time of suffering, a time of questioning, a time of uncertainty in their lives. And the man said, yes, come to my house and share the word of God. In times of chaos, in times of suffering, people are open to the gospel of Jesus Christ. If you're in our School of Discipleship and Ministry, we're reading a book right now. One of the things we're going through is a book on apologetics. And this particular author makes the point that in the West, in America, Canada, Europe, there's an intellectual problem with suffering. Why does God allow evil? Why do the righteous suffer? Why do the wicked prosper? Which has led a lot of Western intellectuals to turn away from God. They've turned their back on God because they have this intellectual struggle with evil, and they can't really reconcile it with their understanding of a good, all-powerful God. But in the developing world, it's suffering that drives them to God. People are all over the world are coming to Jesus Christ in the most impoverished, the most suffering-soaked societies around the world. They're coming to Jesus Christ. In the West, the intellectual problem of evil drives them from the Lord, but in the developing world, the actual problem of suffering, it drives them to God. They're not kept from God because of their suffering. They run to God. Listen, in a time of chaos, in a time of turmoil, in a time of suffering, people are open. This is why when our friends go through difficulty, when they go through trial, when they're touched by COVID or they're touched by a vaccine, you know, whatever it happens to be, when they're going through difficulty, death, debt, disease, depression, there's an opening. Take advantage of that opening. And like Robert, there was just a Holy Spirit boldness. He's bold anyway, but there was a Holy Spirit boldness upon him to say, can I come to your house and share the word of God? Come on in. Come on in. And in chaos and in suffering, turmoil, there's an openness to the things of God. Those who are not suffering look for answers, but those who are suffering, they look for relief. You know, we have people that will suffer, and sometimes they'll cry out, why? Why did God let this happen? But their souls just want to be comforted in the sorrow. And God has you out in the world. He has soaked Fremont, Milpitas, Union City, and Hayward with you that you can move in. I've used this little word picture with you before, but what if someone came into my office and just poured out their heart about their struggles, their depression, the questions that they have? And what if they left my office and I never prayed with them? I never opened the word for them. I never talked to them about Jesus Christ and his victory in the cross and the resurrection. What if I never said anything like that to them? You would say, Pastor Tim, you were unfaithful to your calling. And I would say, yeah, I agree with you. What about you? When you know people whose lives are falling apart, death, debt, depression, disease, debt, and then they open up their heart to you, and you don't talk to them about Jesus, you don't open the word to them, you don't offer to pray for them, I would say to you, you're unfaithful to what God has called you to do in that moment. Don't say, hey, make an appointment with Pastor. You be Christ to them. You. God didn't say to pastors, you are the salt and the light of the earth. He said to all the believers, all the disciples, you are the salt of the world. You are the light of the world. Don't be unfaithful. God doesn't have you where you are to make a paycheck. God has you where you are to be a representative for him, first and foremost of all. And praise God, you get a paycheck too. But the reason is to be Christ in that place, because you'll touch people I could never, ever touch people who would never, ever come to the pastor's office, people who would never, ever come to church, God has sent you to them, to befriend them and to minister Christ to them. So when the gates are broken down, what a tremendous time for ministry. In verses 14 through 16, we find that for the believer, during the time of great tribulation, the party just got started. They raise their voices. They shout for joy. They cry out from the west concerning the majesty of the Lord. Therefore, glorify the Lord in the east, the name of the Lord, the God of Israel, in the coastlands of the sea. From the ends of the earth we hear songs. Glory to the righteous one. But I say, woe is me. Woe is me. Alas for me. The treacherous still deal treacherously, and the treacherous deal very treacherously. What's going on here? I believe that there's going to be a great soul of harvest during, there's going to be a great harvest of souls during the Great Tribulation. My theology says that the day after the rapture of the church would be the greatest revival in human history. When people wake up and they see you gone, they see me gone, they see all of their friends gone who name the name of Jesus. And I read a book, I don't know if you have, it's called The Celestine Prophecy. It was big about 15, 20 years ago. And it talks about this New Age thing, how as we progress as humans, we vibrate at a higher rate. And when you get really, really spiritual, you vibrate out of the visible realm. And now you're in the spiritual realm. Well, this is going to be part of the explanation for the rapture of the church. Is that you and me, we just vibrated out of the physical realm. But indeed, Christ has come and he is raptured. He has snatched us up before the great tribulation. And the day after that, there's going to be a sobriety that hits this world like nothing ever has. And your aunt, your niece, your son, your daughter, your wife, your husband, they're going to say, wow. If it was just my wife, I might think she left me, you know. But it's just not my wife. It's her whole Bible study group and the pastor and his wife and the whole youth group. And boy, is this the rapture of the church? And this reality is going to slam down hard upon them. And I believe that millions of knees are going to hit the ground. And those who've never confessed the name of Jesus are going to confess the name of Jesus. So when it says there in verse 14, they raise their voices. Who are the they? The ones I just described. The ones who come to faith in Jesus Christ during the Great Tribulation. Because we know that there's going to be believers in the Great Tribulation because the Antichrist will persecute them. But if the church is snatched away, how do they come to Christ? They came to Christ after the Great Tribulation started. The Holy Spirit doesn't leave the planet during the Great Tribulation. In fact, there's going to be, we're told in Revelation 14, that an angel is going to fly around proclaiming the everlasting, the eternal gospel. And people will hear the gospel and they'll come to know Jesus Christ. I would suggest you fall on your knees this morning and not wait until the Great Tribulation. But Isaiah here is describing those who come to Christ during the Great Tribulation, which just says this too, that in our darkest moments, God shows himself as a strong tower, as a mighty refuge, as a shelter in time of storm. And there's no storm you can encounter, no darkness you can go through, no pit that you can fall into that the Lord can't find you. You are never outside the reach of God. Well, Pastor, I've been living a life of sin for 60 years. Do you know how many women I've been with? Do you know how much beer I've drunk? Do you know how much methamphetamine I've taken? Do you know how many people I've hurt? You're not outside the reach of Christ. Christ can reach to you this morning. Regardless of what you've put into your body, regardless of who you hurt, regardless of any experimentation you've done, Christ loves you, and he can reach down to you this morning. But even though people come to Christ during the Great Tribulation, Isaiah says there at the end of verse 14, woe to me, woe to me, alas for me. Why? Because the treacherous still deal treacherously. He looks around as he has this prophetic picture, the vision of the future. And he sees some people coming to know the Lord, but the vast majority of the planet, they've turned their back on God. And he sees the judgment of God like a juggernaut rolling over the planet. Verses 17 through 23, the theme there is that in the great tribulation, there's no place to hide. There's no place to hide. Terror and pit. This is why Isaiah says, woe to me, woe to me. Terror and pit and snare confront you, O inhabitant of the earth. Then it will be that he who flees the report of disaster will fall into a pit. And he who climbs out of the pit will be caught in a snare. There's no place to hide. For the windows above are open and the foundations of the earth shake. The earth is broken asunder. The earth is split through. The earth is shaken violently. This just isn't one nation. This is the whole planet. The earth reels to and fro like a drunkard. And it totters like a shack, for its transgression is heavy upon it, and it will fall, never to rise again. So it will happen in that day that the Lord will punish the host of heaven on high and the kings of the earth on earth, and they will be gathered together like prisoners in the dungeon and will be confined in prison, and after many days they'll be punished. Then the moon will be abashed and the sun ashamed, for the Lord of hosts will reign on Mount Zion. That's a description of the second coming of Jesus Christ. We're told in the book of Revelation he's going to come to Mount Zion. For the Lord of hosts will reign in Mount Zion and in Jerusalem, and his glory will be before his elders. And so the great tribulation will be followed by the second coming of Christ and him taking up physical residence on Mount Zion in the temple there. So in the great tribulation, there's no place to run. There's no place to hide. This is like Revelation chapter 6. Where the seal judgments are open, the four horsemen of the apocalypse are let loose, and there's just hell, literally, there's hell on earth. And we're told that the kings and the slaves, they cry out to the mountains and the hills, fall on us and hide us from the wrath of the Lamb and him who sits upon the throne. But there's no place to hide. There's no place to go. There's no place to find refuge and shelter from the God who's everywhere. There's no place you can hide from God. And so here it reads like the book of Revelation, where the great judgment poured upon the earth is followed by the coming and the presence of Jesus Christ. We're told in verses 21 and 22 that all rebels are put down. The Lord will punish the host of heaven on high and the kings that are on the earth. And we're told in verse 23 that Christ will reign supreme after all rebellion is put down. And so Isaiah describes on a macro scale what takes place within us on a micro scale. We're all called to be disciples of Jesus Christ. What is discipleship? Discipleship is Jesus displacing all that is out of order within us so that he might take his rightful place. That's what discipleship is. Now, some people might tell you discipleship is a learning of Jesus, and I get that because the word disciple in Greek means a learner, a student. But the whole purpose is that Jesus can have his rightful place in you and in me. Now, there on the PowerPoint, that is, you know what that is? That is my chair. Now, Fran can sit in it. There's this triplicate form I have her fill out to do, but that is my rightful place. Now, when the grandkids come over, you know what they do? They sit in my chair. Now, for me to take my rightful place, something needs to be displaced, and this can get violent. There's force that's sometimes necessary to displace someone from my chair. And so now it's a game with them, you know. They want to see how long they can last before they're displaced. But see, that's Every part of you. You're supposed to love the Lord your God with what? Heart. Now listen, if you don't love the Lord your God with all your heart, if something has taken the place of Christ in your heart, in your deepest affections, that has to be displaced. Now, discipleship just isn't learning John 3:16 and Romans 8:31 through 39, and it's just not memorizing verses. It's just not learning the Nicene Creed or, you know, Matthew, Mark, Luke, John, Acts, Romans, you know, the books of the New Testament, the books of the Old Testament. Discipleship is Jesus taking his rightful place in your life. And whatever's in his place has to be displaced. This is why the Christian life is so hard. This is why the Christian life is so messy. Because Jesus is coming to his place, and a lot of times, things won't yield to him, will they? The watchman waketh, but
12: in vain. Well, that's all the time we have for right now. 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You'll find a great map there for directions to our building. 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Remember, unless the Lord builds a house, they labor in vain who build it.
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16: The Apostle Paul writes, I can do all things through Christ who strengthens me. Don't you love that verse? The J.B. Phillips translation of that verse goes as follows. I'm ready for anything through the strength of the one who lives within me. I'm ready for anything. I can do all things through Christ. Now take out the word Christ and put in another word, and this collapses immediately. How about this? I can do all things through drugs and alcohol that strengthen me. Is that true? When are people in Hollywood going to get this memo? I mean, we breathlessly follow their every move, their every tweet, their every post. Oh, they're so wonderful, we think. And then we hear of this one checking into a rehab clinic for the 10th time. And we read of this other one getting another divorce. And then we read of another who overdoses on drugs. And then we read of some who commit suicide. And we don't understand that. Because they're living the good life, or so we think. And you thought, why would I share Jesus with them? Look at the car they drive. Why would I tell them about what Christ can do in their life? Look at their beautiful husband or wife and kids and this or that. No, listen, deep down inside, everyone is empty. Everyone is lonely, and everyone needs Jesus. Christ is the answer for everyone, not just some.
15: 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Already know God? 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
17: 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When they prayed and her daughter was healed, Anu placed her faith in Christ. But when her family learned of her decision, they kicked her out immediately. Her community declared her untouchable, cutting off water access and barring her daughter from school. They were left with only the clothes on their backs. Pray for Anu, her daughter, and for the many Nepali believers who face rejection for leaving Hinduism to follow Christ.
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23: Welcome to our studies in the book of Daniel. We are actually on chapter 6. We've dealt with the historical portion of the book, and now we're moving into some of the deep prophecies. I'm so glad you've joined us. We're thrilled when I look at the numbers of people watching, and we have hundreds, thousands of people studying the book of Daniel with us. In addition to that, there are families that join. Some invite their children. So if you have children, get their Bibles out and notebooks and pads and encourage them to study the book of Daniel with us. There are small groups that use this material as their small group study. And so wherever you find yourself, welcome. We are absolutely delighted that you're with us. Let's review the first 6 chapters of Daniel, and then I'll answer a few questions that have come in, and then we'll launch right into our topic for tonight. You remember in Daniel chapter 1, Daniel's taken captive. God is revealed as the God who turns defeat into victory, the God who turns sorrow into joy. And in our lives, we experience at times the defeats of the devil, but God can turn every defeat into a victory. In chapter 2, we see God revealing the future. He holds the future in his hands, knows our future, and can reveal it to us. He says in Psalm 32, verse 8, I will guide you with mine eye. Isaiah 58, verse 11, God says, I'll guide you continually. So he is the God who guides us. If he's majestic enough, wise enough to guide the destiny of nations, I can safely trust him and put my life in his hands. In Daniel chapter 3, God is the God who leaps into the flames of our lives. He, Shadrach, Meshach, and Abednego would not bow down to the golden image. They ended up in the fiery furnace, but God was there to protect them. In the last days, once again, a despotic world ruler will pass a universal decree commanding worship. Daniel 3, Revelation 13 are in parallel. We see that there. But once again, God is a mighty deliverer, and he'll be there to deliver us like he delivered Shadrach, Meshach, and Abednego. Chapter 4, we find the a heathen king saying, "Is not this great Babylon I have built?" in his pride and his arrogance, just like Lucifer in heaven in Isaiah 14, where he said, "I will ascend into heaven. I will be like the Most High." Nebuchadnezzar had that pride in his heart, that Lucifer spirit. God humbled his pride. Nebuchadnezzar lost his throne, wandered around like a wild beast for 7 years, but he looked to heaven. His sanity was restored. He once again received his royal robe, his crown of diadem of glory in his throne. So likewise, we too, in our lostness, almost wander around like wild beasts on a planet called Earth. But when we look to heaven, Jesus clothes us with his righteousness, gives us sonship. We sit on the throne with him. He says, "You are my sons and daughters. You're priests and kings unto God." And we reign again. I like Isaiah 45:22 that says, "Look unto me and be saved." We too, in our lostness, almost

ourselves. We find it in the grace of God. In Daniel chapter 5, Belshazzar, grandson of Nebuchadnezzar, throws a drunken feast, but he defiles the sanctuary of God because Babylon has robbed the ancient sanctuary and brought in golden vessels from that sanctuary of God in Jerusalem, brought in the golden candlestick, and they cross the bounds of God's mercy. The cup of iniquity is filled, and the strange writing is written on the wall, many, many tekel yafarsin, and they're weighed in the balances and found wanting. What does this chapter say about God? It says God's a God of mercy, but he's a God of judgment. He's a God of love, but he's a God of law. It says that there are boundaries to God's mercy. It says that nations and individuals can fill up the cup of their iniquity. What does it say to you and me? First, it says judgment's hanging out over this world, that this world is fastly through its sin and iniquity and transgression and rebellion against God. It's filling up its cup of iniquity, and soon Jesus will come. Just like in the days of Noah, this world filled up its cup of iniquity. It went beyond the mercy of God and the probation of God. God's mercy is always there. God's love is always there. But we can turn our back on that mercy. We can turn our back on that love. Just like in the days of Lot, fire fell. Why? Why was Sodom and Gomorrah destroyed? Because they went beyond God's mercy. They turned their backs on. It says that judgment's hanging over our world, but it also says to you and me that when the still small voice of God speaks to us, when Christ's light illuminates our heart, that we should respond to it. That we shouldn't trifle with his mercy, shouldn't play games with his love, because judgment comes to every man, woman, and child. Daniel chapter 6, we find the God who's steadfast forever. Daniel's at the end of his life now, probably about 87 years old. He prays three times a day. You know, Daniel is steadfast from the time he's 17 to the time he's 87, 70 years in Babylon. But yet he's faithful to God, never wavering. Daniel chapter 6 talks to us about a God who is steadfast forever. And it appeals to us never, never to waver. Well, with that summary, there were a couple of questions that did come in that I want to spend time answering. And so let me take a look at those questions. Here's one from Angela. She says, Pastor, it says a watcher and a holy one came down from heaven. Who was that watcher and that holy one? Was it Jesus or an angel? Usually when the Bible talks about a watcher and a holy one, it's talking about angelic beings. Typically, that's the scene of the expression in Scripture. Here's one from Wasera in Seattle. You taught us so well that the Medes took over the kingdom of Babylon. Were the kingdoms of Media and Persia ruling concurrently? Which among these kingdoms were superior? Thank you. The Medes and the Persians overthrew Babylon, 539 BC. The leader of the Medes was Darius. The leader of the Persians was Cyrus. And Darius was really a Median general who ruled that empire. Cyrus was the king. And the Persians dominated over the Medes. We're going to see that today in our Bible study. So the Persian Empire was much, much stronger than the Median Empire. Now, look, if you have any questions about the Bible, about Daniel, please feel free to write them in. We're going to put that up on the screen just now. You can write your questions to infolives365.com. 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Well, with that background, let's jump right into Daniel chapter 7. We'll bow our heads to pray. Father in heaven, thank you that you are the God of the universe. Thank you that this world is in your control. Bless us as we study the Word of God in the book of Daniel. Speak to us through your Holy Spirit. In Jesus' name, amen. We enter into a new phase of our study. We're going into the prophetic portion of the book of Daniel. In the first six chapters, we had one prophecy in Daniel chapter 2. In the last six chapters, every chapter, indeed,
is a prophet.

0: prophecy or an introduction to that prophecy. You'll remember in the first prophecy that we studied in Daniel chapter 2, King Nebuchadnezzar went to sleep. And as he dreamed a dream he couldn't remember. It was a dream of a great image, head of gold, breast and arms of silver, thighs of brass, legs of iron, feet of iron and clay. And then a rock cut out without hands smashed the image, became a great mountain that filled the whole earth. When you look at that image, we've studied before, Daniel said to Nebuchadnezzar, you are this head of gold, or Babylon, your nation, is this head of gold. Then Daniel said to Nebuchadnezzar, after you, there shall arise another kingdom. So the four metals, gold, silver, brass, iron, represented four successive nations that would rule the world after the dream was given. Babylon represented the head of gold. The Medes and Persians overthrew the Babylonians. They ruled from 539 they began their rule in 539 and ended it in 331. The Greeks took over next, ruled from 331 to 168, that's BC. The Romans overthrew the Greeks, and they ruled from 168 to about 351 AD, where their nation fell apart and the barbarian tribes from the north came down. So you have four nations, Babylon, Medo-Persia, Greece, and Rome. Rome is divided into 10 divisions. Those divisions are like iron and clay that do not mix. Then in the days of these kings, with divided Europe, a divided Middle East, divided Africa, during the days of these kings shall the God of heaven set up a kingdom that'll never be moved. So the kingdoms of earth fade away. They go into insignificance as God establishes his eternal everlasting kingdom. Now there's an important principle of prophetic interpretation in the book of Daniel.
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0: Now, there's an important principle of prophetic interpretation in the book of Daniel. It's called repetition and enlargement. What's it called, everybody? What's it called? Repetition and what? Enlargement. So you have four great lines of prophecy in Daniel. Daniel 2, Daniel 7, Daniel 8 and 9 together, and Daniel 11 and 12. Four lines of prophecy, Daniel 2, Daniel 7, Daniel 8 and 9 together, Daniel 11 and the first part of Daniel 12. Each of these prophecies repeats the prophecy before. So the structure is always Babylon, Medo-Persia, Greece, Rome. And then they keep adding in these prophecies. It's repetition and enlargement. Now, when you look at the four metals, you have gold, silver, brass, iron, iron and clay. What do you notice about that immediately in Daniel 2? Descending moral value. So you have the gold, silver and brass and iron, feet of iron and clay. You have a statue. Would you want to build a structure on iron and clay that's falling apart at the bottom, at the toes, that can't support the structure? Not at all. So you have descending moral value in the image. The rock comes at a time of moral degeneracy in our world, where there is little ethical accountability in our world. Our world has become a sex-centered, thrill-jaded, morally twisted generation. And Christ says, that's enough, and he comes. That's Daniel 2. Now you come to Daniel 7, and you have repetition and enlargement. So we're repeating with different symbols the same nations, adding to the description. broadening the description. And then we're adding some interesting material that we'll study today. So let's go to Daniel 7. The first year of Belshazzar, king of Babylon, Daniel had a dream and the visions of his head while on his bed. Now, this is Daniel's dream, not Nebuchadnezzar's, his first dream recorded by Daniel in the book. He's probably in his 60s at this time. Then he wrote down the dream, telling the main facts. Daniel spoke, saying, verse 2, Daniel 7, I saw in my vision by night, and behold, four winds of heaven were stirring up the great sea. And four beasts came up from the sea, each different from the other. Now, when we read about four winds of heaven blowing on the great sea, and we read about the four winds and add that to the sea, the great sea, what's this talking about? You know, when we study Bible prophecy, Peter says in 2 Peter chapter 1, and verse 19 to 21, that prophecy is like a light that lights our way in the darkness, but no prophecy is of any what? Private interpretation. So we don't have to guess at what winds represent or what the sea represents in the Bible, because not only does God give to us the symbol, but he gives us the interpretation. So let's see if we can see how God uses in prophecy winds. We're going to go to Jeremiah chapter 49, Jeremiah chapter 49. And we're going to look there at Jeremiah 49. And let's look at let's start in Jeremiah 49 with verse 36. God is describing destruction. And he says in Jeremiah 49, verse 36, against Elam will I bring four winds from the four quarters of heaven, and scatter them toward all those winds. There'll be no nations where the outcasts of Elam will not go. When we think of windy scenes, you think of tornado, you think of a hurricane, what do you think of? You think of a destruction, right? Then it says, I will cause Elam, verse 37, to be dismayed before their enemies and before those who seek their life. I will bring disaster upon them. So he first says the four winds are going to come upon them. Then he talks about disaster coming upon them. Do we find any other place in the Bible in prophecy where it talks about the four winds? We do. You go to the book of Revelation in chapter 7. Revelation chapter 7. Again, we find something about the four winds. Revelation, the 7th chapter. And if you look there at verse 1, for example, again, it says, after these things, Revelation 7, verse 1, I saw four angels standing on the four corners of the earth, holding the four winds of the earth, that the wind should not blow on the earth, on the sea, or in any tree. Then I saw another angel from the east, having the seal of the living God. And he cried with a loud voice to the four angels to whom it was granted not to harm the earth and the sea, saying, do not harm the earth, sea, or the trees till we've sealed the servants of God in their foreheads. So here in the last days of Earth's history, just before the coming of Jesus, the winds of destruction will blow. The winds of pestilence will blow. The winds of disaster will blow. And God says, hold those winds back until my people make their eternal decision for Christ and to be obedient to his truth and his law, and they're sealed with the seal of protection of the Holy Spirit in their forehead so they're not affected by the winds. So what does wind represent? Wind represents destruction. So it says here in Daniel 7, verse 2, and Daniel spoke, saying, I saw in my vision by night, behold, the four winds of heaven stirring up the great sea. So winds, he see winds of destruction. Now, what about the sea? What about the sea? What does the sea represent? Revelation, because Daniel and Revelation are companion books. Revelation chapter 17, verse 15. Revelation 17, verse 15. And he said to me, the waters which you saw, that's the sea, where the harlot sits, are peoples, multitudes, nations, and tongues. Remember, the harlot was a symbol of the false church and error, apostasy, godlessness. So the harlot is sitting on what? The waters. And she's dominated over the waters. And he said to me, the waters you saw where the harlot sits are peoples, multitudes, nations, and tongues. So when the winds blow upon the great sea, the sea represents people. So you have destruction among the peoples there of the Middle East at this period of time of the book of Daniel in Babylon. Then it says, and out of this destruction that's coming, out of this catastrophe, out of this disaster that would come, Daniel sees, and four beasts came up from the sea different from one another. So the beasts were what? They were different from one another. What is a beast in Bible prophecy? Daniel 7, verse 17. The great beasts, which are four. How many of them are there? Four. Are four kings that will arise out of the earth. But the saints of the Most High shall receive the kingdom and possess the kingdom forever and ever. So the four beasts are four kings. If you have a marginal reference, it says four kingdoms. This is made clearer even in verse 23. So do you see Daniel 7, verse 23? Then he said, the fourth beast shall be the fourth kingdom on the earth, which will be different from all other kingdoms. So what have we seen so far? This is what we've seen. We've seen the principle of repetition and enlargement. There were four metals in Daniel chapter 2. There are four beasts in Daniel chapter 7. The beasts or these kingdoms arise out of the conflict and devastation in the populated areas of the world at that time. So then he begins to describe the beasts. Verse 4, the first was like a lion. That's the first beast. Now, another principle of prophecy is the prophecy always begins where the prophet is. The prophecies of Daniel begin in Babylon when Daniel is in captivity. The prophecies in Revelation begin in the first century, and they take you onward from there when John was captive on the island of Patmos. So the prophecy always begins where the prophet is. These timeline prophecies have repetition and enlargement, and these timeline prophecies, in addition to that, expand on one another. So there was a lion and that had eagle's wings. I watched till its wings were plucked off, and it was lifted up from the earth and made to stand on 2 feet like a man, and a man's heart was given to it. A lion with eagle's wings is a fit symbol of the nation of Babylon. I've traveled throughout the Middle East a great deal, in fact. If you go to the Istanbul Museum, you will see original tiles that were gathered in the excavation of Babylon, and they were part of the procession way that led into the city and into the temples. And you will notice that there are lions and as eagle's wings as a symbol of Babylon. If you go to the museum in East Berlin called the Pergamon Museum, you'll see some of the work of the German archaeologists. And again, you will see original lion with eagle's wings. In fact, there was a statue uncovered in Babylon by the archaeologists with a lion with eagle's wings. So the idea of a lion in eagle's wings is a very common symbol of Babylon. In fact, when you look at these four beasts, even today, nations have symbols of the with animals as their symbol, don't they? Sure. And it was the same that God is using here, the very symbol of Babylon that would be easily recognizable to describe it. A lion is the king of the beasts. Babylon ruled the then known world. And an eagle is a symbol of a chief of the birds. And again, fitting symbols of Babylon in its regal royalty, in its fierceness, in its ability to dominate the world. But it says, a lion had eagle's wings. I watched till the wings were plucked off, was lifted up from the earth, made to stand on its feet like a man, and a man's heart was given to it. What happened to Babylon? Well, Nebuchadnezzar, of course, lost his throne, went out and wandered in the wilderness for 7 years till he got his throne back. But then Babylon fell in the days of Belshazzar, with Darius and Cyrus attacking it, and it became a very tame empire from a lion. Very, very tame, man's heart, weak. But another aspect of that man's heart can refer to the conversion of Nebuchadnezzar, where he now has a heart for God after he goes out and eats grass like a lion. So Babylon falls.
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0: Why is the judgment good news for the people of God? It's good news first because Christ is exonerated, the Father is exalted, the Holy Spirit is revealed as the third person of the Godhead, as the Mighty One. The judgment reveals that the Father, Son, and Holy Spirit are worthy to rule the universe forever. Why is the judgment good news? Because in the judgment, the kingdom is given to Christ. Through the cross of Christ, Jesus bought back this world.
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1: Our Church of the Week, Santa Rosa Christian Church in Santa Rosa with Pastor Nathan Gelsinger. 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

You know, when we Christians stumble, we trip up, we fall, we have a choice to make. We can sit there and pout about it, or we can get back up and keep moving forward with the race of endurance, right? Well, today on The Level with Pastor Poncho, we'll be continuing our series of studies in the Old Testament book of Ezra, as we've been drawing great insight and application from this Old Testament book. Today, we'll continue learning about, you know, when discouragement comes, we have an opportunity to not to hold on to it, but to move forward with God on how He builds our lives God's way, not based upon what the discouragers do in our lives. And that's coming up next on this edition of On the Level Radio. 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
1: So the people, the land, trying to discourage them. Verse 6, in the reign of Ahasuerus, in the beginning of his reign, they wrote an accusation against the inhabitants of Judah and Jerusalem. In the days of Artaxerxes, also Bishlam and Mithrad and Tabet and the rest of the companion wrote to Artaxerxes, king of Persia, and the letter was written in the Aramaic script and translated into the Aramaic language. And so they wrote a letter. So Rehum, the commander of the Shimshai, that's a title that was given to some of the governors of all the province of the new kingdom. So very concerned, the governor or commander, and Shimshai the scribe wrote a letter against Jerusalem, King Artaxerxes, in this fashion. From Rehum, the commander, and Shimshai the scribe, and the rest of the companions, representatives of the, notice where the Dinites, the Parshathites, the Tarpalites, the people of Persia, of Erech, and Babylon, and Shushan, the Dehavites, and Elamites. So you see, these are not Jewish people. These are people transplanted. They were brought in and they're living in Samaria. And pretty soon, Samaria was intermingled with different kinds of races. So by the time Jesus comes into the picture, that's what they're called, mongrels by the Jewish people. In fact, they're called dogs by the people. And dogs was a very malicious way to cuss somebody out. To a dog. It's not like a domesticated dog like we have now. Back in those days, it was a feral dog. It was a wild dog. They were in packs. They were like hyenas, and wild dogs. And they were filthy. They would eat anything. So the Jewish people, in fact, in some of the Pharisaical prayers, they will say, Lord, thank you that you did not make me a woman. Thank you, Lord, that you did not make me a Samaritan. That's their prayer. I'm not a Samaritan. The Samaritans were hated. Here comes Jesus, and he elevates the Samaritan people. And that's what we have, the story of the good Samaritan. I mean, Jesus highlights them, and Jesus brings them up to the forefront, and they can't stand him. And because he's bringing and elevating the Samaritans, he went and preached in Samaria, John chapter 4. And so here's the beginning of it. So it says, the rest of the nations, verse 10, whom the great and noble Onsnapper took captive and settled in the city of Samaria, and the remainder beyond the river, and so forth. I mean, et cetera, et cetera. So this is a copy of the letter that was sent to him. To King Artaxerxes, from your servants, the men of the region beyond the river. That's the Euphrates River, and so forth. This is their concern. Let it be known to the king that the Jews who came up from you have come to us at Jerusalem. And they are building the what? A rebellious and evil city. And are finishing its walls and repairing the foundation. Let it be known to the king that if this city is built and the walls completed, they will not pay taxes, they will not pay tribute or custom, and the king's treasury will be diminished. That's their concern. This is if they're rebellious. You see, in those days, any city that starts building fortification, that was a sign. Why are you building fortification when we are the empire? When you build fortification, that was a way of saying, oh, no, no, no, no, no, no. And they'll go and destroy it immediately. So these people, when they saw the Jewish people building fortifications, what are you doing? Remember, now it's been 70 years. And these people, they were not from Judea. They were from other parts that came. So they have no idea about the Jewish nation, about the temple. They have no idea. And they see these people building, and they begin to say, we're concerned. These people are building a rebellious city, an evil city. You will not pay taxes. Verse 14. Now, because we received support from the palace, it was not proper for us to see the king being dishonored. Therefore, we have sent and informed the king that search may be made in the book of the records of your fathers. And you will find in the book of the records, and you will know that this city, meaning Jerusalem, is a rebellious city, harmful to kings and providence, and that they have incited sedition within the city in former times, for which cause this city was destroyed. We inform the king that if this city is rebuilt and its walls are completed, the result will be that you will have no dominion beyond the river Euphrates. In other words, if you let this happen, they're going to build themselves up. You're not going to get tribute, custom, taxes. They're going to be rebellious, and you're not going to have authority over the nation of Judea So be careful. Okay? The king sent an answer to Rehum the commander, to Shimshah the scribe, to the rest of their companions who dwell in Samaria, and to the remainder beyond the river. The letter which you sent to us has been clearly read before me. And I gave the command, and a search has been made, and it was found, you're right, that this city in former times has revolted against kings, and rebelling and sedition have been fostered in it. He says, you're right. I checked the records. What did he check? He probably saw how they went against Assyria, how they rebelled against Babylon, how the kings of Jerusalem, they were basically defiant, and they didn't want to pay tribute. And he's probably looking at that. But he's not looking for specific. He should have looked to see the letter of Cyrus. But he's looking at the history of the people. And he goes, I agree with you guys. Verse 20. They have also been mighty kings over Jerusalem who have ruled over the region beyond the river. And tax and tribute and custom were paid to them. Now give the command to make them cease. So he sends a cease and desist order. That this city may not be built until the command is given by me. Take heed now that you do not fail to do this. Why should damage increase to the hurt of the kings? Now when the copy of King Artaxerxes' letter was read before Rehoboam, Shimshai the scribe, and their companions, notice, they went up hurriedly to Jerusalem against the Jews, and by force of arms they made and stopped the work. And thus the work of the house of God, which is at Jerusalem, ceased until the second year of the reign of Darius, king of Persia. So now, by legislative order, by a threat of military takeover, the work had to stop. The work stopped for 15 years. Nobody said anything anymore. And notice chapter 5 begins with the introduction of two prophets. Then the prophet Haggai and Zechariah. Now, this will be, if you want, you don't have devotions, you can start in the book of Haggai. Only two chapters. Chapter 1, it says, Haggai the prophet, in the second year of Darius the king. There you go, a timeline. Zechariah, chapter 1, 2, and 3. It says, and Zechariah, the son of Dido, was called by God in the second year of Darius the king. Coincidence? No. 15 years afterwards, Haggai comes in. Something had happened to the nation of Israel. 15 years, all of a sudden, people stopped building the house of the Lord. They begin to assimilate. They begin to live in nice houses. And Haggai says, mend your ways. Look at the house of God. Look at your lives. He says, you work so hard. It's because you have holes in your pockets. You work so hard and you're tired. Why? God says, because you don't have your priorities right. He says, mend your ways. Go back and get wood and get back into the labor. And the Bible says that they spoke directly to Zerubbabel and Josiah, or Joshua, the priest. And they were filled with the Holy Spirit. And through the activities of these two prophets, they were encouraging the nation of Israel. So in the 16th year, they've been to build again. And so in chapter 5, they come in and infuse the work. And notice, the son of Edo prophets, they prophesied to the Jews who were in Judah and Jerusalem in the name of the God of Israel who was over them. So Zerubbabel, the son of Shealtiel, and Jeshua, the son of Jotasak, they rose up and begin to build the house of God which is in Jerusalem. And you don't find out how that happens until you read Haggai. And when you read Zechariah, something supernatural happened to these people. The Spirit of God came upon them, and the governor, Zerubbabel, got down to it. And he was so, dynamic. He became a leader, and the priest became also active. But also it was the act of Haggai and Zechariah. Haggai and Zechariah don't say what Ezra says. And what happens? Well, at the end of verse 2, the prophets of God were with them. And what were they doing? Helping them. So these prophets were not just saying, do this, do that. Yeah, move. No, they were prophets, but they got involved in doing the work themselves. where the whole people got excited and they begin to build again. Verse 3. At the same time, now we have some other clowns. Now we have Tatanai, the governor of the region, beyond the river, past west of the Euphrates River. And they have Shetarboznai, and their companions came to them. Now this is another group of critics. And they spoke to the people, "Who has commanded you to build this temple and finish the wall?" Then accordingly, we told them the names of the men who were constructing this building. We want the names, I'll give you the names. But notice verse 5. But the eye of their God was upon the elders of the Jews, so they could not make them cease till a report could go to Darius. Then a written answer was returned concerning this matter. There in verse 5, you see a supernatural act of God. You see, we are told in Psalm 34, verse 15, of many verses, that the eyes of the Lord are always on the righteous. Always. What does that mean, righteous? When you do things that are right in the sight of God, when you comport and adhere to what is right, and what is the version and definition of right? Whatever God says to do is always right. By that definition, when we do things that please God, when we do what is right in the eyes of God, by that virtue, we are righteous. And when you are generally following God, God says that the eyes of God are always upon the righteous. So there is a phrase here that God basically allowed them to continue. It says, we have a legality here. We don't have to stop the work legally until the letter goes forth, and we won't stop until the letter comes back again. So they continue to work. Verse 6, this is the copy of the letter that Tanias sent, the governor of the region beyond the river, so forth. Verse 7, they send the letter to him in which it was written, to Darius the king, all peace. Let it be known to the king that we went into the province of Judea, to the temple of the great God, which is being built with heavy stones and timbers being laid in the walls, and their work goes on diligently and prospers in their hands. Then we asked those elders and spoke thus to them, who commanded you to build this temple and to finish these walls? We also asked them their names to inform you that we might write the names of the men who are the chief principal among them. And thus they return us an answer. This is what they said. Basically, we are the servants of the God of heaven and earth. And we are rebuilding the temple that was built many years ago, which a great king of Israel built and completed it. Who is that? King Solomon. But because our fathers noticed, they understood it, the consequences. But because our fathers provoked the God of heaven to wrath, he gave them into the hand of Nebuchadnezzar, king of Babylon, the Chaldean, who destroyed this temple and carried the people away to Babylon. Okay? Chapter 2. However, verse 13, meaning a continuance of what they're saying. In the first year of Cyrus, king of Babylon, King Cyrus, he issued a decree to build the house of God. Also, the gold and silver articles of the house of God, which Nebuchadnezzar had taken from the temple that was in Jerusalem and carried to the temple of Babylon, those King Cyrus took from the temple of Babylon, and they were given to one named Sheshbazzar, whom he had made governor. And he said to him, take these articles, go carry them to the temple site that is in Jerusalem, and let the house of God be rebuilt on its former site. Then the same Sheshbazzar came and laid the foundation of the house of God, which is in Jerusalem. But from that time, even until now, it has been under construction. It is not finished. Now, therefore, if it seems good to the king, let a search be made in the king's treasure house, which is there in Babylon, whether it is true that a decree was issued by some King Cyrus to build this house of God at Jerusalem, and let the king send us his pleasure concerning this matter. So find out. So King Darius, you know how the Bible says that when something bad happens to you, God always turns it into good. Okay? So real quick, like, it's just reading, cursive reading. The King Darius issued a decree, and a search was made in the archives where the treasures were stored in Babylon. And at Akmetha, in the place that is in the province of Media, a scroll was found. And in it, there was a recorded of what written, and this is what the record said. In the first year of King Cyrus, he issued a decree concerning the house of God at Jerusalem. Let the house be rebuilt, the place where they offer sacrifices, and let the foundations of it be firmly laid, blah, blah, blah. Verse 4, with three rows of heavy stones, blah, blah, blah. And verse 5, also let the gold, silver articles of the house of God, which Nebuchadnezzar took from Jerusalem. And so, verse 6, now therefore, Tattenai, governor of the region beyond the river, and Shetnabozni and your companions, the Persians who are beyond the river, keep yourselves far from there. Turns everything around. Indeed, I found the letter. And by the way, guys, stay away from these people. Now notice how God blesses. Let the work of this house of God alone. Let the governor of the Jews and the elders of the Jews build this house of God on his site. Notice that, to contribute more pain. Moreover, I issue a decree as to what you should do for the elders of the Jews for the building of this house of God. They're concerned about taxes. They're concerned because let the cost be paid at the king's expense from taxes on the region beyond the Euphrates River. This is to be given immediately to these men so they are not hindered. And whatever they need, young bulls, rams, and lambs for the burnt offerings of the God of heaven, wheat, salt, wine, and oil, according to the request of the priests who are in Jerusalem, let it be given them day by day without fail, that they may offer sacrifices, sweet aroma, to the God of heaven. And notice what he says, very intimate, so they can pray for the life of the king and his sons. Also, I issue a decree that whoever alters this decree, let a timber be pulled from his house and erected, and let him be hanged on it, and let his house be made a refuge or a dunghill keep because of this. And may the God who causes his name to dwell there destroy any king or people who put their hand to alter this edict or to destroy this house of God, which is in Jerusalem. I, Darius, issue a decree. Let it be done diligently. They thought they were going to kick him out. So they go back. And then Tattenai, the governor of the region beyond the Jordan, and Shetnabozni and their companions diligently did according to what the king Darius sent. So the elders of the Jews built, and they prospered through the prophesying of Haggai the prophet and Zechariah the son of Iddo, and they built and finished it according to the commandment of the God of Israel and according to the command of Cyrus, Darius, and Artaxerxes, king of Persia. Now the temple was finished on the third day of the month of Adar, which was in the sixth year of the reign of King Darius. Very timely. Then the children of Israel, the priests and the Levites, and the rest of the descendants of the captivity celebrated the dedication of this house of God with joy. They offered sacrifices in the dedication of this house of God. 100 bulls, 200 rams, 400 lambs, and as a sin offering, notice, for all Israel, 12 male goats, according to the number of the tribes of Israel. They assigned the priests with their divisions and the Levites with divisions over the service of God in Jerusalem, as it is written in the book of Moses, in the book of Numbers. And the descendants of the captivity, they kept the Passover on the 14th day of the month, for the priests and the Levites had purified themselves, all of them were ritually clean, and they slaughtered the Passover lambs for all the descendants of the captivity, for their brethren, the priests, and for themselves. Then the children of Israel, who had returned from the captivity, ate together with all who had separated themselves from the filth of the nations of the land in order to seek the Lord God of Israel. And they kept the feast of unleavened bread 7 days with joy. Notice, for the Lord made them joyful and turned the heart of the king of Assyria towards them to strengthen their hands in the work of the house of God, the God of Israel. Notice, what a big celebration. What men meant evil, God turned everything for good. And here you see another principle of God. You and I have enemies. God is our friend. God is our ally. God is for us. If God is for us, who can be against us? Okay, so we read a historical book. All right, done. History. But we're reading more than that. We're reading that God is the same yesterday, today, and forevermore. I don't know what you're being confronted with. Perhaps in light of social media, my goodness, this is crazy. I mean, if you have a thin skin, man, you won't make it anywhere. But perhaps you're being maligned. People behind you, people at work, people in the neighborhood, or your own children, your own family members, they're attacking against you. Paul says, don't defend yourselves. God is the one that avenges. God, time, and truth will always vindicate you. Don't defend yourself. Now, if you're guilty, confess it and admit it and ask for apology. You're stupid, you know what I mean? Don't do that. But if you're being maligned, if you are being frustrated, and there are people or forces that trouble you and they're trying to discourage you, you just gotta stand and say, Lord, I'm with you. God, time, and truth. The tables will turn around. This is survival. I've been involved in this ministry for 24 years, 25 years altogether, almost 30 years together, to be honest with you. It's 27 and a half. In 27 and a half, my character, my family has been attacked, maligned. I make decisions that affect the whole congregation, but I make decisions that will affect the congregation for the better of the congregation. If I do anything off maliciously, God's going to judge me. But I have to consider the entire congregation. If I have to listen to all the Tenonites and the governors and all the letters they write, and I have to defend myself, I couldn't do it. God, time, and truth will always vindicate you. We enter chapter 7. We enter a different era. We now have Ezra making his way from Babylon, or now from Persia, and they come in the second wave. And now you see that he brings now respect to the word of God. And that's a different change. And then later on, the next wave and last wave, and the book of Nehemiah. So chapter 7, and chapter 8, and 9, and 10 of Nehemiah, of Ezra, is now about Darius and Nehemiah as he builds the walls. And you see what happens to the people of Israel. Because you can have a victory, but you cannot just sit on your victory. Because after victory, there's always some kind of attack. It's called mountain experience. Every time we have a mountaintop experience, you have to go down to where? To the valley. And we always see that pattern. So brace yourself. But next week, we'll study the book of Ezra chapter 7 and 8. But in the meantime, if you can, you don't have to do it for me, but read the book of Haggai, at least Haggai, 2 chapters. If you don't have time, then something's wrong with your priorities.
0: I think a great question to end this time is, who are you listening to and following? Discouraging people or God? I think the great exhortation we got today is that pay attention as little as possible to discouraging people and situations. God's word tells us in Joshua 1 verse 9, I have commanded you, be strong and courageous. Do not be afraid. Do not be discouraged, for the Lord your God will be with you wherever you go. That's a great promise to claim. As Pastor Pancho has been teaching us in the book of Ezra, in chapters 4 through 6 on today's program of On the Level, obviously there's still much more to learn, which we'll do so on our next program of On the Level. 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

0: Today, when you hear his heart, harden not your heart. By the way, it doesn't say just once in Hebrews, not just twice in Hebrews, three times in the book of Hebrews, quoting the Psalms. When you hear his voice, harden not your heart. That tells me the time is coming. The time is limited. We're not even guaranteed tomorrow. You're worried about me. I'm worried about you. Where's your heart at? Do you truly know God, or do you only know about him? If they do not hear Moses and the prophets, neither will they be persuaded, though one rise from the dead.
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0: westsidechristianfellowship.org. We also encourage you to hear more truth from Pastor Shane with the Eidelman Unplugged weekly podcast. And now, from Westside Christian Fellowship in Leona Valley, California, here's Pastor Shane Eidelman.
1: He was unworthy to perform the lowest office for the Messiah. I'm not even a servant. I can't even take off his shoes. And then Paul, if he's in first gear, he's going to put it in fifth gear. He might even hit the nitrous oxide pretty soon. You guys know what that is? Did I say that right? It's been many years, so sorry. Did I ever tell you the story? I took off with my friend's Mustang from Schooners in the 1990s and I hit his nitrous button. 120 miles an hour down Avenue J heading towards 50th and I just had I went off the road on that one, I would not be here. Thank you, Lord. Thank you. Well, that's another side note for you. Maybe somebody in the prison can relate. I don't know. But here we go. Scared me. Man, that's serious stuff. So, he's going to put in fifth gear, and he says, "Men and brethren, you are the family of Abraham and those who fear God. To you the word of this salvation has been sent for those who dwell in Jerusalem as well and the rulers, because they did not know him, nor even the voices of the prophets." You're telling the leaders and the rulers, you didn't know God, and you didn't listen to the voice of his prophets. Talk about controversial. He's. Can you imagine the temperature in there? Remember those big, they'd get a cane and wrap, a hook, and they pull you off stage? You know, that's what they're probably wishing they did with this guy. He goes, "The prophets are read every Sabbath, just like we're reading them here. And they've actually fulfilled what the prophet said by condemning Jesus. The man you're rejecting is the man that was, Scripture said, he would be coming. They would fulfill the Scriptures." So I'm not going to go into, there's so many different ones, but I want to show just a few of these, because Isaiah said he would be born of a virgin. Isaiah talked about, they knew that. There was a king from Bethlehem in Micah 5:2. In Micah 5:2, they said, "Out of Bethlehem is going to come one of my rulers." Isaiah 40, "This is the voice in the wilderness, prepare the way of the Lord." Isaiah 9 said, "He'll be a light in Galilee. Those who walk in darkness have seen a great light. He is the light of the world." I have to remind you on this. I'm looking for opportunities to remind you on this. Do you remember maybe months ago I did a study and the definition of light, and NASA and what do they call astronomy, the good one, right? And all these things of what light is and how the main line. My head was going to explode, and I said, man, I wonder what they have to say about darkness. One sentence, the absence of light. That's it. Like, really? That's what it's the absence of light. That's how you complain it. What a great parallel. Christ in all of our hearts and our lives is the light of the world, the joy of our salvation. When you have that, there's the absence of darkness. See, it works both ways. It works both ways. And then this is a great one too. Zechariah wrote, interesting time, probably 600 years before Jesus. He said, "Your king is going to come on a donkey." Well, why didn't they remember this when he came in on as a donkey? I mean, it's like everywhere. Everywhere. What about this one is incredible. Jesus is going to be betrayed for 30 pieces of silver. The prophets wrote about it. Think about this. This has a double whammy. "So they weighed out my wages, 30 pieces of silver." So 600 years before Jesus, talking about the Messiah. "So they weighed out, they paid 30 pieces of silver, basically to betray me." And then here's the kicker. "And then the Lord said, throw it to the potter." this magnificent price at which they valued me. Interesting. Judas Iscariot gets 30 pieces of silver. Did you know he gave it back? And they said, we can't take this back. This is blood money. So let's buy the potter's field. Pride blinds. Pride blinds. I mean, it's so clear. And I'm wondering if God was prompting these people, like, oh, it says in Zechariah. Oh, it's. And they ignored that conviction. They ignored that conviction. And then, of course, a crucifixion. They divided my garments and they cast lots for my clothing. Wonder if the Pharisees are seeing what the Roman soldiers are doing to Jesus. And all these bing, bing, bing, all these things are coming up. And there's many, many more prophecies. I had to take off pages of it. But for those who are really interested, you can look into it. And then Acts continues. Here goes Paul. Paul's wound up. He doesn't care. Here's the key. Here's why these people are so bold. All right? Second service. They experience God. And many people in churches have never experienced God. I mean, at a very deep, heartfelt level. Paul was knocked off his, whatever he was riding, a camel, a horse. He was knocked off and experienced the Lord. He's blind. What do you want me to do, Lord? He goes and fasts and prays for 3 days. He's a changed man. What about Isaiah? My eyes have seen the King of Glory. Did Isaiah go to heaven and see God the Father? No. It talks about the presence of God. The presence of God is in his. That's how I'm unclean. I can't even. It was the year when King Uzziah died, right? I saw the Lord high and lifted up, and the train of his robe filled the entire temple. And I heard the angels cried, "Holy, holy, holy!" Can you imagine here as this place just shakes with the holiness of God? Holy, holy, holy is our God. And the place shook. And then Isaiah said, I'm a sinner. Lord, my lips are unclean and I dwell among people that are unclean. And the angel came and they touched his lips with the coal. And he says, my eyes have seen the King of Glory. My eyes have seen the King of Glory. And you go down. Why did the disciples so passionately follow Jesus? Because they saw the risen Savior. And we have no excuse. Because if I saw him like he did, well, sure, yeah, then I. Blessed are those who believe without seeing. Once you get in your prayer closet, you fast, you pray, you seek the heart of God, you begin to seek him like never before. The more you seek him, the more you find him, and then you can say, oh, that deer that panteth after that living water, I have found it. Jesus, I'm drink deeply of your living water. And God begins to pour into your heart. You've experienced the living God. You think you're going to be a little bit different? Do you think? Over the years, people tell me, I bet witches are hexing you. I don't care. Oh, no, let me go retire. You say, bring it. My light is greater than your darkness. You're deceived. You're living in darkness. The light of the world has called me to preach, and I will do it until he says no. He is my strength. He is my rock. He is my shield. In him I will trust. Church, you got to get that boldness back, and that only comes from spending time with God. Some of you act like you're in a cemetery because you haven't met the risen Savior. You have no passion because you're quenching and grieving the Spirit. Why would you say that? Repent. Repent. Can we all, let's talk about the elephant in the room. You guys ready? I know. This might be hard to believe. Yes, you ready? You okay? I know what people say about me. That guy, oh my goodness. Oh, he's he's too loud. He's too in your face. He's too this. He's too. Why? Ask yourself that. Why? Because I want to upset people? Yeah, I'll go and give them today. I want to help people. And the only way you heal spiritual cancer is by removing it. You don't play around with it. You don't patty cake with the devil. You don't appease sin. You don't comfort those who don't want to repent all the time. You also have to convict. The Bible's very convicting. Many of us have come to the Lord through the love of others. Praise God for that. But how many of us also need a little swift kick in the... Bam! Wake us up to repent. It's in the Bible. Remember God's Word. God says that my Word is like a soft pillow from the pillow guy. You know the pillow guy, TV? Aren't you glad that my Word is like a soft, gentle breeze? Little flowers. You cannot get stronger terms in the Bible, and even today. My Word is like a fire that devours. He actually, Jeremiah, I believe 23, he's coming against a false prophet who did not speak God's Word and convict the people. He said, Jeremiah, if they had stood in my counsel and preach my word with the fire of the Spirit, they would have turned this entire nation back to me. Is not my word like a hammer that breaks the rock in pieces, like a sword that devours and cuts? It cuts, doesn't it? It cuts. We need more cutting. We need more cutting, don't we? Iron sharpens iron. Be prepared to bleed, church. We got to get back to that place of brokenness and humility and being touched by the Spirit of God and crying out and saying, God, cut me, break me, refine me. I need the Spirit's fire in my heart. So yes, for every person that complains, there's 11 others that are encouraged. You'll get the numbers when you drive home. And you can ask Morgan, you can ask our office. We have to have extra office people to handle the people being radically changed across the nation because of the truth. And that's what God does. He uses the hard things. I mean, you look at the things I respect the most about my dad or my coaches. Not they weren't nice. Man. I remember my coaches, Paraclete's known for baseball, right? I was on their baseball team. These guys, they didn't mess around. Or you get to all these famous coaches. They can be loving, that some of them, but it's man, they try to pull out of you what's already inside of you. And you have to grab their helmet sometimes. What do they always just encourage? It's okay, you'll get them better next time. They'll grab that helmet and say, you know better. Get back up. You take him out. Don't let him take you out. You get back. Fight. That's what we need sometimes. Acts 13:28. Acts 13. I'll close. I'm closing. You guys glad I'm closing? Okay. My point was, if you're glad I'm closing, it's because you need to hear this message. Anytime you say, I wish you would be quiet, it's because you need to hear what I'm saying. Guys, I know I go sit in the back of a row in church and I want to get the heck out of Dodge. I don't want to hear this stuff. I want to continue in my sin. I don't want to repent. Although they found no cause for death in him, Paul said, they asked Pilate that he should be put to death. Wait a minute. They found no cause for death in Jesus. And then when they had fulfilled all that was written concerning him, all the scriptures are fulfilled, they took him down from the tree and they laid him in a tomb, but God raised him from the dead. And I want to keep going, but that's for next Sunday. You want to be here for next Sunday. You want to be here all the time, but that's going to be a good one too. But I have to talk about this and then I'll close. No cause for death. Why did he die if there's no cause for death? Well, let's put up the other prophecy by Isaiah that apparently these guys did not read. But he was pierced for our transgressions. He was crushed for our iniquities. He was pierced and crushed for us. Here's the thing. There was no cause for death in him. His death was because of us. Guys, that's Christianity encapsulated. If you want to ever answer, well, I don't know why Jesus had to die. I don't, because of you and because of me. There's no other price. There's no, who's going to pay that price? Who's going to absorb the wrath of God? It was a perfect sacrifice. Perfect sacrifice absorbed the wrath of God. And I just want to do God's word some honor this morning real quick. I want to read more of Isaiah 53. Let this just sink in. Who believed our report? And to whom has the arm of the Lord been revealed? For he shall grow up before him as a tender plant. They're talking about Jesus, by the way. And as a root out of dry ground. He has no form or comeliness. And when we see him, there's no beauty that we should desire him. He looked like an average guy. He is despised and he is rejected by men. A man of sorrows and acquainted with grief. We hid, as it were, our faces from him and we despised him. Surely he has borne our griefs. He has carried our sorrows. Yet we esteemed him and stricken him, smitten by God and afflicted. In other words, we were thinking, why is God punishing him? But he was wounded for our transgressions. He was bruised for our iniquities. The chastisement of our peace was upon him, and by his stripes we are healed. All we like sheep have gone astray. We have turned everyone to his own way, and the Lord has laid upon him the iniquity of us all. And if you ever get this, well, I don't understand why God would kill Jesus. You know what? I don't know other than what Scripture says. I mean, I'm not worried about what I don't know. I'm worried about what I do know. And without him, you're lost. That's what I do know. Without repentance, you are on what they call a highway to hell, the broad road of destruction. That's not me. That's Bible. Listen, the more time I spend with God, the bolder I become. You think I'm going to step off the gas? Man, this is serious times we're living in. We got to get our hearts straight. You think as things are, you think Islam's going to live comfortably with us? Hello? You got to be prepared, not physically, spiritually. Be prepared spiritually. The weapons of our warfare are not carnal, but they're mighty through God for the pulling down of strongholds, casting down arguments and every high thing that exalts itself against the knowledge of God, bringing every thought into captivity. So I'll leave you with this thought, the final call before the final fall. Maybe it's nobody here. I don't know. Maybe it's people listening later. And I realize this could be the final call that some people will ever hear. If you think about it, right? Everybody listening on radio, the different, you know, we don't know. This could be the final call for them, that God is drawing them. Why wait? Why go? Here's a test. Your homework. Go find a Bible verse that encourages procrastination. Today, when you hear his heart, harden not your heart. By the way, it doesn't say just once in Hebrews, not just twice in Hebrews, three times in the book of Hebrews, quoting the Psalms. When you hear his voice, harden not your heart. That tells me the time is coming. The time is limited. We're not even guaranteed tomorrow. You're worried about me. I'm worried about you. Where's your heart at? Do you truly know God, or do you only know about him? If they do not hear Moses and the prophets, neither will they be persuaded, though one rise from the dead. We're going to read next Sunday. Here's the interesting thing. Some believed. Some believed what Paul said. But guess what else? Some mocked. That word mocking is interesting. If you, Acts is written in Greek. The Hebrew word will be different. The Greek word, it's a court jesting. You know what that is? It's like a poking fun at. How could you believe that? How could you, God people? How can you believe that? That's silly. You need religion. It's your crutch. You know what I say to that? Come on. Man, you missed it. It's not the crutch, it's the whole hospital. The intensive care unit, the critical care unit, oncology unit. It's everything. That's what it is. Don't mock. So you believe that a little tiny whatever, amoeba, single cell, whatever, just and then a little heart and a little kidney and then evolution and just this little tiny, oh, now it's a little tiny person and it just hides in the dirt. And then it just evolved and now there's, did it evolve into a man? Well, no, I don't. Well, okay, it evolved into a woman. And then how did it know to evolve into a man? And then how, guys, give me a break. If you reject God, you mock God, you lack the knowledge. You're suppressing the truth. And the Bible says, if you suppress the truth, God will give you over to wickedness. Repent and turn to Him today. The same sun that melts the wax will harden the clay. So the same word I preach, one of the most amazing things I have ever seen in all of my life, I didn't see it until I started preaching. I say the exact same thing, obviously, you're all here. Some are so receptive, they melt like wax, their marriage is restored, they seek God like never before, they're on fire for God, or others become hard and bitter and critical. What happened? What happened? The heart. Pride versus humility. Hardness versus repentance. That really is the key. So if you need to make that decision this morning, do it. Maybe some of you have been playing church. You've been playing church. You've been coming to church a long time, or God knows how. I mean, but do you truly know Him? Do you truly know Him? Or do you know about Him?

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You can find more information at westsidechristianfellowship.org. 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And for all the latest on what God is doing with His ministry here, please be sure to follow us on most social media platforms. 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
5: The Apostle Paul writes, I can do all things through Christ who strengthens me. Don't you love that verse? The J.B. Phillips translation of that verse goes as follows. I'm ready for anything through the strength of the one who lives within me. I'm ready for anything. I can do all things through Christ. Now take out the word Christ and put in another word and this collapses immediately. How about this? I can do all things through drugs and alcohol that strengthen me. Is that true? When are people in Hollywood going to get this memo? I mean, we breathlessly follow their every move, their every tweet, their every post. Oh, they're so wonderful, we think. And then we hear of this one checking into a rehab clinic for the 10th time. And we read of this other one getting another divorce. And then we read of another who overdoses on drugs. And then we read of some who commit suicide. And we don't understand that. Because they're living the good life, or so we think. And you thought, why would I share Jesus with them? Look at the car they drive. Why would I tell them about what Christ can do in their life? Look at their beautiful husband or wife and kids and this or that. No, listen, deep down inside, everyone is empty. Everyone is lonely and everyone needs Jesus. Christ is the answer for everyone, not just some.
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12: 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But how about you? Today, a look at Thomas. Even as faithful a disciple of Jesus, he battled pessimism, wavering at times in his trust of Jesus. If you'd like to learn more about Dr. Youssef and Leading the Way, let me encourage you to visit ltw.org. Also, consider subscribing to the monthly print magazine, My Journal. Do that later, though, because right now you'll want to open to John chapter 11 as Dr. Michael Youssef begins.
2: Do you know somebody who is a pessimist? Today I want to tell you that there is an absolute cure for pessimism. Whether your pessimism is an inherited condition or an acquired condition, whether your pessimism is something that you're born with or it is something that you have developed through painful experience in life, whether your pessimism is a second nature to you or it is through the years of practice, there is a cure for pessimism. The Bible tells us about a consummate pessimist. And the resurrected Jesus Christ cured this pessimist once and for all. And if the power of the resurrection of Jesus Christ could have cured Thomas, surely it can cure anyone. The story of Thomas, the disciple of Jesus, is a story of a man who was always suspicious. He is a story of a man, when he listens, he always puts out all of his defenses like radar, and they were turned on full blast all the time. And with that personality, I try to imagine in my head that when Jesus was picking the draft, you know, picking his team, and here's Thomas. Most likely he stood kind of in the back a little bit and stayed away from the crowd, saying to himself, oh, he will never pick me. I will never make it. I would just not be one of those guys. He is not going to pick me. I am sure he's not going to get me. And so Jesus begins to start calling out his pick of the draft, and he said, Peter and Andrew. And poor old Thomas probably standing there said, yeah, of course they are blue chippers. I mean, I could have told you that. They're pick of the bunch. They are great guys. And then Jesus continues, I want James and John, the sons of Zebedee. Thomas standing there probably in the back saying, yeah, of course, you know, they are his cousins. And you got to keep it in the family. And I understand that. Yeah, I mean, I'll never make it. And then Jesus continues. And you can follow the call of the disciples in the Bible. And he says, I want Philip and Nathaniel Bartholomew. And Thomas said, well, I knew that this guy, Philip, has an inside track. And after all, Nathaniel is such a pious guy. He's always sitting under a tree reading his Bible. I just know, but I'll never get picked. And so Jesus already halfway through, and then Jesus continues, and he said, all of a sudden he said, Thomas and Matthew. Me? No. Is there another Thomas here? Did I hear my name right? Thomas. You mean I'm number 7 in the pick of this draft? My goodness, I can't believe it. I'm number 7. Why am I telling you this imaginary story? Because I believe with all my heart, as you read the scripture, this was the first step forward for the cure of Thomas's pessimism. It really was. It was the very beginning of a process of which the resurrected Jesus Christ was going to transform Thomas's life, transform him from a pessimist to a visionary, transform him from suspicion to victory, transform him from doom and gloom to great accomplishment for God and for the kingdom of God, transform him from being down on himself to being up on God, transform him from hopelessness to a greatest mission field that was ever penetrated by one man in history. That was just the beginning. That was the first step. As Thomas followed Jesus, and then he began to see him and sense his love for him to be so genuine and his no private agenda, as it were, as he began to see the power of Jesus over nature and the power of Jesus over death and the power of Jesus over diseases, as Thomas began to see the miracles that Jesus was performing one after another, as he began to hear the teaching of Jesus, his pessimism, his feeling of inadequacy began to give way to trusting and obeying. And then comes the setback. The setback, as indeed came to Thomas. You know, as the opposition was heating up, particularly in the south, Jesus was popular. Every time he goes north, my goodness, the opposition to Jesus heats up. They want to kill him. They want to stone him. And disciples did not want to go up there. They want to stay where Jesus was popular and the crowd was coming and pressing. And Thomas finds himself, every time they get a little bit north, he will already have taken two steps forward, then he starts taking one step back. Every time they head north. So they get to this northern part and Thomas's pessimism began to raise its ugly head. And pessimism began to get hold of him again. And that opposition to Jesus in Jerusalem was so fierce that literally terrified poor old Thomas. Every time he thinks of the miracles, every time he thinks of the power of Jesus, he gets encouraged. But then he says, no, those guys, they want to kill us. And so they get to Capernaum. Now, Capernaum is more closer to the north than it is to the south. And there Jesus gets a Western Union cable. Lazarus is dead. And so he tells the disciples, he said, our friend Lazarus has died. And all that Thomas can think about, now wait a minute, Lazarus, he's in Bethany. He lives in Bethany. Now, Bethany is really only a stone throw away from Jerusalem. Bethany is, you know, how many miles is Bethany to Jerusalem? I mean, you know, Bethany is just a suburb of Jerusalem. And he begins all preoccupied with how close Bethany is, especially when Jesus said, we're going to go and see Lazarus. And at that moment, he begins to dread going up further north. And the pessimism began to take over again. And if you want to follow this in the Bible, it's in John chapter 11, verse 18. The disciples actually said to Jesus, I mean, they verbalized it. They said to Jesus, Jesus, let's not go up there, you know, in the north. You know what they're going to do to us. Let's not go near Jerusalem. But you know what Thomas's reaction is? He didn't ask Jesus not to go. You know what his reaction is? It's all over. It's all over. We're going to die. We're going to die. Let's go and die with Lazarus. That's a rough translation, but that's exactly what he said. How many of us begin to panic at the first sign of trouble? I mean, the moment you get an unfavorable diagnosis, the moment you get a negative result of a test, the moment you begin to experience some sort of financial reversal, the moment you start sitting there and listening to all these bad news bears telling you on television how bad things are, and the first thing you want to do is say, man, I better cut on my giving to God. After all, I've got to be prudent. But listen, listen to me. Never think that God will bless you based on the economy. Never think for a moment that God's provision for you is determined by the Dow Jones Index. Never think that God cares for his children based on the news. David said, I was young, now I'm old. I have never seen the righteous forsaken. I've never seen his children beg for bread. And I'm convinced at that moment, David was older and he was looking back and he thought of the time that he was anxious and the times that he was worried and the times that he was despondent and pessimist about his future and the time when he faced Absalom and the times when he faced economic crisis. And he probably saying to himself, what a waste of time that was. What a waste of energy that was. What a waste of effort that was. And as Thomas enters into Bethany with Jesus, He probably saying to himself, man, it's all over. It's done. And then he watches Jesus stands there in front of the tomb of Lazarus. Everybody's hands on their nose because the body was stinking by that time. And Jesus said, move the stone. And then they moved the stone. And the Bible said with great voice, Jesus said, Lazarus, come out. Wow. And there, old Thomas sees Lazarus walking in there, covered with the grave clothes. And he sees the mighty power of Jesus again, and he begins to regain confidence. He begins to brim with optimism. Wow, what was I worried about when Jesus can raise the dead? What was I worried about? What was I doubting when Jesus is the God of power and might? What was I pessimistic about when Jesus is my portion? But this was only the second step in Thomas's process of overcoming pessimism. Let me ask you this. What area in your life does Jesus want you to take giant steps toward overcoming? Is it the area of being able to give back to God what belongs to God? Is it in the area of your unforgiveness to another person? Is it in the area of your pride that is reigning and ruling supreme? Is it in the area of your pessimism? What area is it? And so in John 14, there you find the third step in Thomas's stepping stone toward victory over pessimism. Jesus was beginning to comfort his disciples before he faced his cross, and he began to say those magnificent words in John chapter 14, verse 1. Let not your hearts be troubled. You believe in God, believe also in me. In my Father's house there are many mansions. If it were not so, would I have told you? And the disciples, hanging on every word that Jesus was speaking, except for Thomas. I mean, Thomas's mind was wondering of all the possible predicament that they're about to face. And so he interrupts Jesus in the midst of those incredible words of comfort. He interrupts him and says, Lord, we don't know where you're going. How do we know the way? And I'm so glad he asked that question, aren't you? Because it gave Jesus the opportunity to tell him and to tell us once and for all who he is. He said, Thomas, I am the way, the truth, and the life, and no one can come to the Father except through me. And so finally, Thomas sees the crucifixion of Jesus, and he experiences a complete meltdown. I mean, if you call that meltdown, I mean, it was done. He was completely overcome with pessimism. And he probably most likely said to himself, I knew it. I said so. I knew it. It was too good to last. It was too good to be true. I have never should have been involved in all of this. I was happy doing my thing. Why did I even get involved? I'm sure you know what I'm talking about. Do you know what that is? It's called beating yourself black and blue. Beating yourself. Things that are absolutely not even factual. And when Thomas reached a rock bottom, and I mean rock bottom, you can't get below that. And when that happened, he wanted to be alone. How many of you know you don't have to have a PhD in psychology to know that you should not be alone when you're hitting rock bottom? But he was alone. Thomas was not with the other disciples on that first day of the week. As the Lord Jesus Christ came supernaturally in the middle of the room while the doors are locked, and he said, peace to you. Here are the marks of the wounds. He was not there. Most likely, Thomas went home, locked his door, pulled the shades down, got into bed, pulled the bed covers over his face, and pretended that what happened in the last 3 years did not really happen. Dear old Thomas, here he is, was about to trust again. Here he is, was beginning to make progress. Here he is, was beginning to make a commitment. Here he is, was beginning to overcome pessimism. But now, he's falling apart. Now, would you say, Michael, but Thomas saw with his own eyes Jesus raising Lazarus from the dead. He saw with his own eyes how Jesus raised the son of the widow of Nain from the dead. He saw with his own eyes Jesus raising the daughter of Jairus from the dead. How come? Listen to me very carefully, please. From the time of Caesarea Philippi to Calvary, a period of about 3 years, we don't know how many times, it's recorded in the scripture several times, but we don't know exactly how many, must have said it 100 times. Jesus would say to Thomas and to the disciples, I came to die and rise again. I came to die and rise again. I came to die and rise again. But the problem was, they did not want to believe him. They really did not. They really were putting hope against hope that Jesus didn't mean what he said. Beloved, listen to me. Listen to me. The core of pessimism in life, anyone, the core of pessimism, it's unbelief. It's unbelief. I'm not saying you're not being saved, because that happens to believers as well. Unbelief can take hold of a believer. You might know that he or she is saved, but unbelief can take hold of your heart and take a grip on you that you literally distrust God. Why do you think Christians live in sin? Why do you think Christians are afraid to give God generously? Why do you think Christians do the things they do and they live just like their unbelieving neighbors? Because deep down there is unbelief. And that's the core cause of pessimism. Distrust in the Word of God. Uncertainty if God will really, really keep his promise. That's the number one problem for believers in America or anywhere in the world today. Oh, listen, I know we sing the songs and we say we love you, Lord. We trust you, Lord. We'll follow you wherever you lead us, Lord. I know we sing all the songs. But there's something deep down that constantly coming to us and saying, I don't expect God to do what he said he's going to do. He did all these things back in the Bible days. He's not going to do that for me today. No, you command that thought out of your head in the name of the resurrected Jesus. And so when the disciples go to AWOL Thomas and they say to him, Thomas, we saw the risen Lord. He is risen, Thomas. I said, I don't believe you. I just don't believe you. Now, Thomas, we saw him with our eyes. We heard him with our ears. We touched him. Thomas, the Lord is risen just like he said. He came through the locked door supernaturally. He said, peace, I live with you. I don't care what you say. Unless I touch his wounds, unless I see with my eyes, I am not going to believe you. There's something here I don't want you to miss. I don't want you to miss. It tears me up every time I think of it, actually. And it's the way the Lord Jesus dealt with Thomas. He did not say to him, Thomas, you foolish man. Thomas, don't you remember I said what I said? Don't you believe what I told you, Thomas? Why didn't you believe me, Thomas, when I told you? No, none of that. What a great God we have. What a great God we have. Jesus said to Thomas, Thomas, come. Feel my hands. Feel my feet. Feel my side, Thomas. See the marks of the wounds of your sin of unbelief in my body. And when finally Thomas makes this incredible, great confession, my Lord and my God, he was in effect saying, This is the ultimate triumph over pessimism. This is my ultimate victory over doubt. This is my ultimate liberation from pessimism. This is my ultimate deliverance from pessimism. And Thomas did not just say intellectually, my Lord and my God, and then he went home and everything was usual and his life was the same. No. We do that. But he didn't do that. To him, the deliverance from his pessimism meant that he is going to do something great for God that nobody else has ever done. It meant that he was going to go to the toughest parts of the world at that time. And so he took off and he went to Nineveh, modern-day Mosul, that you hear about it in Iraq. And there he founded the church, and the church is still there. And then from Nineveh, he went on to India, and there he established the Church of Martoma, the Church of St. Thomas, which is still there today. And I have friends in Kerala, in south of India, where the Church of Martoma is thriving, evangelical church. It stands as a testimony to the power of the resurrected Jesus Christ over not only pessimism, but all of life's problems. All of life's problems. Let me ask you this. Are you willing to trust Jesus fully? What is he calling you to do? That you dragging your feet and you dragging your heels and refusing to do? Is he asking you to express his trust in him in a tangible way that you just don't want to do it? Is he asking you to get out of your cocoon and make a difference? Can you say, my Lord and my God, and then go out into the world and prove that he is your Lord and prove that he is your God by serving him, by serving his vision for your life?
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2: 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Well, guess what? Suck it up, buttercup. It's okay. We have a saying at Dare to Share. Awkward is awesome. Jesus was the Prince of Peace and the King of Awkward. Told the woman at the well, go get your husband. I don't have a husband. Yeah, you've had five husbands and the dude you're shacking up with now is not your husband. Awkward. Rich young ruler, go sell everything you have, give it to the poor and follow. Awkward. 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
11: You need to tell them you find them beautiful. You need to tell them you appreciated the meal. You love what they're doing with the house. You see them being such a great mother to your children. Or whatever it is, you know, you need to be building one another up. Far too often in marriage, we tear each

0: Well, we're glad you're joining us today here on A New Beginning. We've got a special program planned for today. Pastor Greg and I are here in the studio. And Pastor Greg, we want to talk today about relationships. It's all based on a brand new book of yours called Am I Doing This Right? It's the subtitle is God's Design for Relationships That Last. And that's an important topic for many people, isn't it?
1: It really is, Dave. And I came from a broken home. So I saw how not to do it for the first, 21 years of my life. My mother was married and divorced 7 times. And these were very messy relationships, if you even want to call them that. A lot of fighting, a lot of drinking, a lot of chaos. So I knew as a kid, I don't want that for me. I'm going to find the right girl, and I want a marriage that will last a lifetime. And I found that right girl, and her name is Kathy. And we've been married for 52 years now. We built our marriage on a biblical foundation. And you know, when you go back to the book of Genesis, we know that, of course, God created Adam, placed him in the garden, just a paradise, and his job was sort of tending the garden and coming up with names for all the animals. But Adam was lonely, but because woman didn't exist yet, he didn't know what was missing. And the Lord actually says, it's not good for

0: man to be alone. After the Lord had created all the things around us and said, it is good, it is good, he looks at the loneliness of Adam and says, it's not good. It's not good for man to be alone. And so as Adam was sleeping, the Lord created from his rib woman because she was taken out of man. Jesus, commenting on this, said, for this cause shall a man leave his father and mother and be joined to his wife, and the two shall become one flesh. So there's two operative words in marriage that need to always be in play. And those operative words are leave and cleave. First, there's leave. So when you get married, you change your other relationships. You're still a son to your parents. You're still a brother or a sister to your siblings. But now you're starting a new family. And now this new family, when you're married, takes precedence over everything else. So you're leaving other relationships and then you're cleaving. The word cleave means to cling together, to hold on to each other. Have you ever messed around with super glue? When I was a kid, I used to like to build models, and I never was very good at it. And then super glue came along, and I was very excited because supposedly it would be a better way to get my models to hold together than the glue I was using up to that point. But I remember reading on the back of the little tube, you know, don't get it on your skin. Well, I got it on my skin. I got some super glue on my index finger and my thumb, and they were stuck together. So I was basically giving the okay sign for the next week, maybe not a week, but you know, it's like, but you know, but the idea of being glued together isn't being stuck. It's holding on to each other for dear life. Sometimes in marriage relationships, they haven't taken the first step of leaving. Maybe the husband is still mama's boy, or the girl gets upset. I'm going home to mother right now. And you know, no, you need to build this new relationship. You can have friendships outside of your marriage, but your best friend needs to be your spouse. And you need to give that priority. So leaving and, of course, cleaving. So Dave and I are going to talk about this a little bit in short little vignettes. And this is from a talk we did recently about this new book called Am I Doing This Right? That we'll make available to you. But the point of this is we wanted to share some of these principles from the book and from marriage in general that I think will be helpful to you.
1: All right. Well, we begin these special insights as Pastor Greg comments on why his own marriage has gone the distance.
0: We just spend a lot of time together, Dave. You know, every morning, obviously, we have coffee, we have breakfast together. But then as we're out and about doing what we do, we're in constant communication. We have dinner together every night. But, you know, I like to just be with my wife. She is my most valued counselor. She always has an interesting perspective on things. And so I think it's just, you know, really, what is marriage all about in the very beginning? God said it's not good that man should be alone. And so the Lord brought woman to him. So it's really about companionship, first and foremost. Yes, there's love, and yes, there's sex, and yes, there's children, and all the beautiful things that come as a part of that marriage. But the thing that really is at the very basis of it is friendship. And friends love each other, and friends like to be around each other.
1: Pastor Greg addresses why so often I do becomes I'm done.
0: You know, Dave, I heard a stat the other day that said that the more you spend on your wedding, the higher the chances are that your marriage could end up in divorce. I think that sometimes people think more about the wedding than they do the marriage, or they put more attention on their house than they do on their home. You know, when Kathy and I got married back in the early 70s, it was a classic hippie wedding. I'm still embarrassed by the horrible tuxedo that I chose to wear, though Kathy was a vision of beauty wearing the same bridal dress her mother wore when she was married. We didn't spend much on the wedding. I think the whole wedding cost, I don't know, $80 or so. But 52 years later, our marriage is strong and vibrant, and I love my wife more today than I did on the day that I married her. But it's because we built our marriage on Christ, and we built our marriage on biblical principles.
1: Being senior pastor of a large church, Pastor Greg has officiated at many, many weddings over the years.
0: I can think of some crazy things that happened during wedding ceremonies. I remember one where the bride literally fainted in front of me. I was going over the vows and I saw her eyes sort of roll back a little bit and she literally fell, and I dropped down to one knee and caught her, being the heroic pastor that I am, and slowly lowered her to the ground. And then her family rushed up with smelling salts. Who carries smelling salts around? They said, oh, she faints all the time. Well, someone should have told me that. So anyway, we finished this ceremony with bride and groom sitting in metal folding chairs. You know, you just never forget something like that. But I think that, you know, no matter how your marriage ceremony went, really, it's choices that you make every day that makes a strong marriage. You know, it's how you treat each other. It's if you follow what the scripture says, and it's something you do constantly. One definition I heard of the Christian life is it's long obedience in the same direction. I think the same is true of marriage. It's just doing the same things over and over again. Loving your wife as Christ loves the church, respecting your husband, making sure you're putting the needs of your mate above your own. The Bible says, husbands, love your wives. And it also says, wives, see that you respect your husbands. Let's just think about that for a moment. Women need love and men need respect. That's not to say that women don't need respect and men don't need love. But it is to say the Bible specifically tells us as husbands to love our wives. You need to express your love to your wife. You need to verbalize your love to your wife. They need to be told you love them. They need to be told you find them beautiful. They need that affection. Men, they need respect. Sometimes women will undermine the man, tell him all the things he's doing wrong, tell him the things he isn't getting right. You need to just stop periodically and say to your husband, you're such a good provider. You're such a great husband. I love you so much.
1: You're listening to a special edition of A New Beginning. Pastor Greg Laurie is commenting on relationships today as we celebrate the release of his new book, Am I Doing This Right? More on that in a moment.
0: I feel like I've been married to 7 different women, ironically, all with the same name, Kathy. Funny thing, they even spelled their name the same way, C-A-T-H-E. You know, you can spell Kathy a lot of ways. And so Kathy has changed over the years, and so has Greg. And so you have marriage is, it's constant adaptation. You know, you're growing together, you're maturing, you're learning. And I think the main thing is that you both have each other's back, that you both are there to help your spouse to be the best version of them that they can be. And so that means constant communication. You know, I read that most marriages fall apart and end up in divorce because of deficient communication. So you got to constantly talk about it. And if this is happening in the home and the husband isn't around enough, wife has to talk to him, and he needs to flex. He needs to have his priorities in order. Yes, he needs to have a career. Yes, he needs to provide for his family. But there are times when they could maybe spend more time intentionally with the family. And I would add this, when you're with your family, be with your family. In other words, put that phone away and look each other in the eye and talk together and go outside together and take walks and enjoy meals and be together. And work on that. You know, if you neglect a marriage, it will begin to get weaker. It's sort of like going to the gym. You go to the gym to build your muscle, to strengthen yourself. If you neglect these things, your muscles will begin to atrophy. The same could be said of marriage. You have to constantly be working at it to keep it strong and to even make it stronger. If you go into neutral, you're going to end up going downhill pretty fast. And so work at your marriage, communicate with your spouse, and if you need some counseling, go visit with your pastor at your church and let them help you sort through these things. Sometimes that can be very helpful. But keep moving forward. never rest on your laurel.
1: We decided to do a little lightning round. Fast-paced questions and answers about marriage relationships. All right, first question.
0: Yes.
1: Married couples, joint bank accounts or separate bank accounts?
0: Oh, joint bank accounts. You need to know what's going on there.
1: Okay. All right, husband and wife in the car together. Who drives?
0: Well, I think the guy should drive. Now, I do see women driving their husbands around, and I'll be honest, I think a little less of that husband. But however, when I see how badly some husbands drive, maybe it's a good thing the wife is driving. But general answer, let the guy drive the car so the wife can criticize him the whole time.
1: Okay.
0: It gives her something to do so the trip won't be boring.
1: I send your cards and letters to Greg Laurie.
0: I told you. I'd say something weird.
1: Okay, next question. Who picks when you go to dinner?
0: Well, the guy thinks he picks, but the woman really does. It'll be like, oh, Kathy, where do you want to go to dinner? Do you want to go to A, B, or C? And she'll say, well, you choose. I'll say, great, let's go to A. Then she'll go, I really wanted to go to B. Why didn't you just say that? I gave you a choice. Okay, then we're going to be, yeah, we're going to be. That's where I want to go. So, guys, you may think you're choosing, but generally the wife will choose. Because if mama's not happy, ain't nobody happy.
1: That's right. Okay, here's a good one. Who holds the TV remote when you're watching TV?
0: Well, I try to, but Kathy will say, it's too loud. It's not loud enough. I don't want to watch this. And sometimes I'll say, just take the control and pick whatever you want. And then she'll choose her program and I'll go to sleep.
1: Okay, so favorite marriage-related scripture. What do you think your favorite marriage scripture would be?
0: Oh, boy. Many waters cannot quench love, neither can floods drown it. Now, that is not exclusively given to marriage, but it certainly applies. Because I think if your marriage is built on the right foundation, it will stand the test of time. And actually, it will get stronger. So where do you singles out there? Maybe you think you're in love with some guy or some girl, and maybe you are. And maybe it's puppy love. And you have to be careful because puppy love can often lead to a dog's life. So here's a real good test of if your love is love that will last a lifetime. It will stand the test of time. 1 Corinthians 13 says love is patient. So don't rush the relationship. You know, Kathy and I courted. You haven't heard that word for a while, have you? We courted for 3 years. And by the way, we broke up 3 times. It became an annual event. And these were big breakups. These were like, I never want to see you again. If you saw the movie Jesus Revolution, which is the story of the last great spiritual awakening in America, and it's also the story of Kathy and I. And one of the things we wanted to do in the film was be honest about our tumultuous relationship. And it shows us disagreeing and resolving those conflicts. So we got all of those breakups out of our system and we got married. And now we've been married for 52 years and we're going strong. So I put a bunch of this down in a brand new book that I've written called Am I Doing This Right? God's Design for Relationships That Last. I think this book can really help you. And we'll send it to you for your gift of any size. So thanks in advance for whatever you can send. And we're going to rush you your copy of this brand new book, Am I Doing This Right? God's Design for Relationships That Last.
1: 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Remember, the title is a question. Am I doing this right?
0: I'd say it's a good thing to ask. You know, you want to constantly be improving. You want to be the best husband you can be. You want to be the best wife you can be. You want to be the best parents that you can be. You want to be the best version of you. And that means you need to be constantly growing spiritually. And also asking your spouse probably that question, am I doing this right? Is there room for improvement? Of course, we might be apprehensive to ask that because we might not like what we hear, but it's important to communicate. But I would say this. It's important to tell your spouse when they maybe are falling short or when they're not doing something right. But it's also very important to tell your spouse when they are doing it right. And don't wait for them to ask you. Dole out some compliments. Be generous with them. And I know they come to your mind. You'll just think to yourself, wives, oh, look at my husband. He's so handy around the house. That's not me, by the way. I'm the most unhandy handyman who ever lived. If my wife sees me walk into the house with a hammer, she's alarmed because I'll try to fix something and I'll break it. But most guys are pretty good with the tools and getting things fixed, etc. You know, you see your husband doing that or just taking the trash out or coming home from a day of work after he's done all he can to provide for you, and you just say, honey, I just love you so much. I appreciate you so much. Thank you for all that you do. You know, compliments go a long ways, and I would say especially with men. You'd be surprised. But ladies, you know, they need to be complimented. You need to tell them you find them beautiful. You need to tell them you appreciated the meal. You love what they're doing with the house. You see them being such a great mother to your children or whatever it is. You know, you need to be building one another up. Far too often in marriage, we tear each other down and we never build each other up. There are times to critique, but there are times to compliment. So balance it out. Maybe have a little ledger there. For every criticism, I'm going to offer a compliment. That would probably help a great deal.
1: We asked Pastor Greg, what's something someone can do today, right now, to help undergird their marriage?
0: I would say strike the word divorce from your vocabulary. Wedlock should be a padlock. And even if you are having disagreements, you can work through them. People will often dissolve marriages over so-called irreconcilable differences. Listen, Kathy, my wife, and I have had irreconcilable differences for 52 years. She's neat and I'm messy. She's sometimes late, I'm usually on time. And the list goes on. But you can work through these things. And I have done a lot of marriage counseling over the years, and I can think of some marriages that were hanging by a thread. And I pleaded with the people, stay together. You can get through this. And they divorced. And I've had people come to me afterwards who said, we wished we'd listened to what you said. We could have fixed this. We could have gotten through this. And so just go into it with the mindset that we're going to get this worked out. We're going to forgive where necessary. We're going to forget where necessary. And we're going to get this marriage on a strong footing. Maybe it hasn't been up to this point, but now it will be. But go into it planning for success, not for failure. Don't even utter the word divorce when you're having a disagreement or an argument. Again, wedlock should be a padlock.
1: Pastor Greg offered some good counsel for those who feel like their marriage has become more of a roommate relationship.
0: If you want to bring romance back into your marriage, do romantic things. Don't wait for the feeling or emotion of romance to hit you. Just do romantic things. I heard a story about a woman that wanted to divorce her husband, so she went to an attorney, and she said, I don't want to just divorce him. I want him to be hurt. I want to destroy him. What do you suggest? He says, oh, okay, I've got an idea. For the next 6 months, I want you to smother your husband with affection. Tell him how much you love him, how valuable he is to you, how much you care about him. Just love him as much as you possibly can. And then when 6 months come, boom, you divorce him. He won't see it coming. He'll be devastated. She said, ooh, I like that. So 6 months passed, and the attorney had not heard from her. And he calls her up. He says, hey, what's going on? I thought we're going to get this divorce going. She said, divorce? Are you kidding me? We're on our second honeymoon. In other words, you're going back and just doing the romantic things. And guess what? Your emotions catch up with it. So what did you used to do when you were courting your wife? Well, you would pick her up, you would open the door of the car for her, you would take her to her favorite restaurant, you would bring her a little gift. So you need to get back and do those romantic things again, and that will help your marriage. Just start with practical things and start immediately. I've identified a lot of these important biblical principles about how to have a successful marriage and even how to have a successful single life as you're preparing for marriage. And the title of this new book is, Am I Doing This Right? Subtitled, God's Design for Relationships That Last. And we'd like to send this book to you at no cost, but we would ask that you would be generous and support our ministry. So whatever you can give, it may be just a little, it may be more, will be used to help us continue on in this program that we call A New Beginning. And as our way of saying thanks, we'll rush you your own copy of this brand new book, Am I Doing This Right? God's Design for Relationships That Last.
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12: Today that is heard throughout Israel, Migdal. The word, Hebrew word Migdal, means a disaster that could have been avoided. Migdal means a catastrophe that did not have to happen. Today, the word Migdal is used often in Israel when they're talking about October 7th, because if the border of Gaza had not been abandoned by the soldiers, by the military, which they had announced was going to be the case because it was a holiday of Simchat Torah and the terrible Orthodox Jewish people that now control the country, who also want to turn off the electricity in Israel on Saturday. They announced, okay, we're going to leave that border unprotected. And the massacre on October 7th could have been avoided, because the Gazans also heard that it was going to be vulnerable October 7th. The gospel message of the Bible is that hell is a Migdal. The Bible teaches that hell is a Migdal catastrophe that does not have to happen in any person's life. Hell can be avoided if a person will just obey the command of verse 1. Verse 1, come down and sit in the dust. Humble self in repentance of sins. Say I was wrong. Say sin is wrong. Say you want to turn from sin. Ask Jesus Christ for the pardon that he bought on the cross, just like that NASCAR driver says, the victory was at the cross. What victory was that? The victory over sin and death and hell and the devil was done at the cross. The victory of the purchase of the pardon for sins was done when Jesus Christ died on the cross. All they have to do, come down, sit in the dust, ask, plead, beg for that to be given. And the wonderful thing about God is that he takes no pleasure in the death of the wicked. What brings God pleasure is when the wicked turn from his sin and are saved. That's what really makes God happy. That's what he said in Ezekiel 18:30. Therefore, I will judge you, O house of Israel, everyone according to his ways, saith the Lord God. Repent and turn yourselves from all your transgressions, so iniquity shall not be your ruin. Cast away from you all your transgressions whereby you have transgressed. Make you a new heart and a new spirit. Why will you die, O house of Israel? For I have no pleasure in the death of him that dieth, saith the Lord God. Wherefore, turn yourselves and live ye. God's cry to the lost person is to turn from sin, and God will have mercy. Just as he said, this is the type of God that God is in Isaiah 55:7, when he says, just let the wicked forsake his way, the unrighteous man forsake his thoughts, and he will have mercy upon him for our God, for he will abundantly pardon. Abundant sins, abundant pardon. God's goal is for the sinner to be saved from his sins. God will only cast a person into hell if a person persists to make himself an enemy of Jesus Christ. How does a person make himself an enemy of Jesus Christ? By not responding to God's call to come down, sit in the dust, bow the life to Jesus Christ. Because God is so much wants for man to repent and turn to God that God in this whole chapter is revealing himself as he's crying out to Babylon, that Babylon cannot expect mercy once judgment starts. No, God says in verse four, that if there's no heeding to the first call in verse one to come down and sit in the dust, then verse four comes into play where God says, I will take vengeance and I will not meet thee as a man. Once God meets Babylon in judgment, there'll be no chance for any negotiations with God. God will not be like a man who might negotiate terms of peace once the judgment is started. And when the judgment of Babylon does start, the Jewish people who have been silent prisoners now speak out. And it's almost like a cry from the Jewish people in verse four, where they say, as for our Redeemer, the Lord of hosts is his name, the Holy One of Israel. Verse four there, we can see the Jewish people watching as they did the overnight destruction of the people of Babylon who were imprisoning them. And as they were watching this, the Jewish people couldn't resist to cry in verse four and say, that's our Redeemer. That's our Redeemer. He's the commander of all the armies of heaven. He's the Holy One of Israel. Right now, the world sees Jesus as the harmless, gentle, kind Savior who bowed his head on the cross to become the John 1:29, Lamb of God, which taketh away the sin of the world. And in that scene, Jesus dying as the Lamb of God, he looks, he could not, he would not hurt anyone. But Christ said in John 5:22, the Father judgeth no man, but hath committed all judgment unto the Son, that all men should honor the Son as they honor the Father. He that honoreth not the Son honoreth not the Father which has sent him. God the Father is honored with the title God. To honor the Son as the Father is honored is to honor him with the title God, Jesus God. when God the Father made a choice as to who should be the judge of all the mankind, there was one factor that God the Father called out that influenced his choice as to who would be the judge of all people. And it's John 5:26, for as the Father hath life in himself, he's given to the Son to have life in himself and have given him authority to execute judgment also because he is the Son of Man. There's only one member of the Godhead who became a man. That only one person of the Godhead was the one who was Hebrews 4:15, touched with the feeling of our infirmities, but was in all points tempted like as we are, yet without sin. Only one person in the Godhead who experienced all the weaknesses that you and I feel, who felt all the temptations that you and I feel, only unlike us, he did not give in to any of those temptations. And that one and only person of the Godhead was Jesus Christ, who became fully man. That was the factor that brought God the Father to the decision, he will be the judge of all men. Who better to judge all men than God, who became a man and knew from his own personal experience what it was like to be a man? That's Jesus Christ. And just like the Jewish people cheered when they saw God destroy Babylon, so when Jesus Christ returns in great power and glory to destroy the enemies of God, we, like the Jews, will all shout out that we know that great king, we know that judge, with the words of verse 4, our Redeemer, the Lord of hosts, the Holy One of Israel. That day came for the Jewish people when they were in Babylon and had waited 70 long years, when it appeared that they lost, sin won, the Babylonians were undefeated. The Jews looked hopelessly to be doomed as slaves of the Babylonians. But then came that night in which Cyrus entered the city and killed the king of Babylon, Belshazzar, and conquered Babylon in one night, and the Jews cheered. Just like now, it appears as sin has won, as wickedness seems to have be on the winning side as it's spreading through the world unhindered. And in that sense, we're like the Jews during the 70 years of captivity. We're like the American POWs in World War II in Nazi prison camps. But then came the day when the Allies killed the Nazis, liberated the camps. So will come the day when Jesus Christ returns to earth to drive out wickedness. And the Hebrew word for redeemer, the Hebrew word for redeemer in verse 4 is the word goel, which means a redeemer who's a very close relative, the closest relative who steps forward to pay the price of the ransom to free the prisoner. So in verse 4, it can be seen from a prophetic point of view that looks into the future to the time when the Jews will be under the thumb of the world as all nations will gather against the Jews, as it says in Zechariah 14:2, for I will gather all nations against Jerusalem to battle, and the city shall be taken, and the houses rifled, and the women raped. And I already told you earlier about the experience of that one Jewish man in London when he was told, you cannot walk the streets of London because you are obviously a Jew, and if you try to, we are going to arrest you. And that's just a foretaste of what's coming, not in London, but out throughout the whole world, as right now the country of South Africa has stated that any South African who has fought in the Israeli Defense Force, who has fought in the Israeli army, when he sets foot in South Africa, will be immediately arrested. It starts with Israel. It will spread to all the Jews of the world. And when the battle looks to be at the worst from the point of view of the Jews, when 2/3 of the Jews have been killed and only 1/3 remain alive, at that point, Jesus Christ will return to save the Jews. And when the Jews realize that it's Jesus who comes to save them, they will say about Jesus the words of verse 4, as for our Redeemer, the Lord of hosts is his name, the Holy One of Israel. They will call Jesus their Goel, their redeemer, their close relative. Now, no. Last week, I spent the week with four Israelis, and on two occasions, I was alone with two separate Israelis, and they both asked me the same question. And they said, tell me, was Jesus Jewish? That shows how far they are. How far they see Jesus as their close relative, their goel. But when Jesus returns and saves the Jews, it will be Zechariah 12:9. It shall come to pass in that day that I will seek to destroy all the nations that come against Jerusalem. When that happens, the Jews will say about Jesus, verse 4, as for our Redeemer, the Lord of hosts is his name, the Holy One of Israel. By calling Jesus the Goel, the near relative, they'll be saying, Jesus is Jewish. They will say, Jesus is one of us. Jesus is one of our own. As it says in John 1:11, he came unto his own. By calling Jesus Goel, the near relative Redeemer, they'll be saying that Jesus is one of their own. They'll own him as their own. This will happen when the Jewish people would turn their eyes on Jesus, and they will, Zechariah 12:10, look upon me whom they have pierced. And when that one moment comes, when the Jewish people see Jesus as their God and who was sent to be crucified, when the Jewish people finally called Jesus by his name of God, as the Bible says in Zechariah 13:9, I'll bring the third part through the fire, refine them as silver is refined, and try them as gold is tried. They shall call on my name. I will hear them. I will say, it's my people. They shall say, the Lord is my God. What's going on in all that? When the Jewish people do not just call God, God, but when the Jewish people call Jesus their God, then Jesus finally says to the Jewish people, now you are truly my people. Zechariah 13:9, they shall call on my name. I will hear them. I will say, it's my people. They shall say, the Lord is my God. And when the Jewish people call Jesus their God, in that moment, the Bible calls that instance for the nation of Israel a time when a nation is born at once. Isaiah 66:8. Who hath heard such a thing? Who hath seen such a thing? Shall the earth be made to bring forth in one day, or shall a nation be born at once? For as soon as Zion travailed, she brought forth her children. The nation of Israel physically was born on May 14th, 1948. But that was their first birth. But the nation of Israel will be born a second time when they call Jesus their God. That will be when the nation of Israel will be born again, as Jesus says in John 3:6, that which is born of the flesh is flesh. That which is born of the spirit is spirit. Ye must be born again. On May 14th, 1948, Israel had its first birth as a nation, and that was when dry bones came together to stand up. As the Bible says in Ezekiel 37:1, the hand of the Lord was upon me and carried me out in the spirit of the Lord and set me down in the midst of a valley which was full of bones and caused me to pass by them round about. And behold, there were very many in the open valley, and lo, they were very dry. And he said unto me, son of man, can these bones live? I answered, O Lord God, thou knowest. Again, he said unto me, prophesy upon these bones and say unto them, O ye dry bones, hear the word of the Lord. Thus saith the Lord God of these bones, behold, I will cause breath to enter into you and you shall live. And I will lay sinews upon you and bring you up flesh upon you and cover you with skin and put breath in you and you shall live and you shall know that I am the Lord. So I prophesied as I was commanded, and as I prophesied, there was a noise, and behold, a shaking, and the bones came together, bone to his bone. And when I beheld, lo, the sinews and the flesh came up upon them, and the skin covered them above, but there was no breath in them. Since 1948, the nation of Israel has been born only once in a state of living, but without real life, without spiritual life, without inner life, without the life of God. But when the Jewish people call Jesus their God, then the people of Israel will be born again. And that will be when the Spirit of Christ fills them, as the Bible says in Ezekiel 37:9. Then he said unto me, prophesy unto the wind, prophesy, son of man, and say unto the wind, Thus saith the Lord God, come from the four winds, O breath, and breathe upon these slain that they may live. So I prophesied as he commanded me, and breath came unto them, and they lived and stood up upon their feet, an exceeding great army. Then he said unto me, son of man, these bones are the whole house of Israel. They say our bones are dry. They say our hope is lost. They say we are cut off from our parts. Therefore I prophesy and say unto them, thus saith the Lord, behold, O my people, I'll open your graves. I'll cause you to come up out of your graves, bring you into the land of Egypt, and you shall know that I am the Lord when I have opened your graves, O my people, and brought you up out of your graves, and shall put my spirit in you, and you shall live, and I will place you in your own land, and then you shall know that I, the Lord, have spoken it and performed it, saith the Lord. Who is that Lord speaking? That's the Lord Jesus. And when the nation of Israel calls Jesus their God, then they will say about Jesus, verse 4, as for our near redeemer, our close relative, the Lord of hosts is his name, the Holy One of Israel. That day has not yet come. Last week, when I told an Israeli that Jesus was their God, he told me, if you say that in Israel, this will be the response. They don't want to hear it. But that's what verse 4 is, a prophecy where God is saying in verse 4, stay tuned as Israel will respond to Jesus Christ with a change. Someone ought to write a book called Changed. In verse 4, our Redeemer is called the Lord of hosts. That means our Redeemer, Jesus Christ, is the God of all creation. Christ is the God of all creation because all creation owes their existence to Jesus Christ as he made everything. John 1:3, all things were made by him, and without him was not anything made that was made. Christ is the God of all creation because all creation that has any life owes their life to Jesus Christ. As the Bible says in the next verse in John 1:4, in him was the life, in him was life. Christ is the God of all creation because all creation will bend the knee to Jesus Christ in a submission. They will speak words of worship from Philippians 2:10, that at the name of Jesus, every knee should bow of things in heaven, things in the earth, things under the heaven, and every tongue should confess that Jesus Christ is God to the glory of God the Father. Verse 4 states that our Redeemer is the Holy One of Israel. What's that mean? That means that Jesus Christ is the God who has a covenant or an agreement with Israel and us, as the Bible says in Jeremiah 31:31, behold, the days come, saith the Lord, that I'll make a new covenant, a new agreement with the house of Israel, with the house of Judah, not according to the covenant, not according to the agreement that I made with their fathers in the day that I took them by the hand to bring them out of the land of Egypt, which my covenant, my agreement, they broke, although I was a husband unto them, saith the Lord. But this shall be the covenant, the new covenant, that I will make with the house of Israel after those days, saith the Lord. I'll put my law in their inward parts and write it in their hearts, and I'll be their God, and they shall be my people. This new covenant is an agreement where if a person agrees to have Jesus Christ to be his rescuer from sin, where a person agrees to have Jesus Christ be his God, then God says, fine, I'll now put my spirit in your heart. That's called Christ taking up residence in the heart. And when the spirit of Christ moves in to live in the heart of a person, then the spirit of Christ changes the person. 2 Corinthians 5:17. Therefore, if any man be in Christ, he's a new creature. Old things are passed away. Behold, all things are become new. But no one is forced into that. No one is forced into that place of making Jesus Christ the God of his life. There is an option to do that, but there's another option, which is also open, which is to turn away from Jesus Christ and not make Christ the God of a person's life. And if a person chooses to reject Christ, then the future is, verse 5, sit thou silent and get thee into darkness. Two things happen to that person. One thing happens at the judgment. The second thing happens at the sentencing. At the judgment, every mouth will be silenced in a state of shame. Jesus said that the judgment will be over every sinful word that a person has spoken. Matthew 12:36, Jesus says, "But I say unto you, every idle word that men shall speak, they shall give account thereof in the day of judgment." And when faced with all the sinful words that a person has spoken in a lifetime, there's no defense, and it will be a time of silence in shame. And then the sentence will be Matthew 25:30, "Cast ye the unprofitable servant into outer darkness, so shall be weeping and gnashing of teeth." This was the condition of Babylon. Babylon was not just a people. Babylon was a spirit of Babylon that lives today, a spirit of Babylon that infects people today. Babylon had no heart for the Jewish people they conquered, and many people today are anti-Semitic, as it says in verse 6, "Thou didst show them no mercy." Babylon sinned and thought, "No one sees, no one sees." Many people today think that they can just get away with it, get away with sin, not have to answer. That's verse 10, "Thou hast said, none seeth me." Babylon lived only for pleasure. The goal of many people today is live it up. You only live once, enjoy life. And that's the spirit of Babylon. Verse 8, "Thou that art given to pleasures." Babylon gave no thought, no consideration for what was going to happen after they died. That's what the Bible calls the latter end, the latter end. Many people today never think, put it out of their mind, what's going to happen after they die. That's the spirit of Babylon. Verse 7, "Neither didst remember the latter end and the end of life, for no mercy for others, for thinking they can get away with sin, for only living for self and pleasures, and not facing head on the issue of what will happen after I die, will come down to," verse 11, "desolation shall come upon thee suddenly, which thou shalt not know." That's the surprise of dying without Jesus Christ as a Savior. That's the surprise of waking up in hell. That's the surprise of falling into hell. That's why it's so important to come to know Christ, to live for Him, and to heed the first verse in this chapter. Come down, sit in the dust, humble, repent of sin, call on Jesus Christ to be Savior and God. Let's pray. Father, thank you so much that, Lord, there is mercy with you. In Jesus' name, amen.
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2: I have some true things to say. 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All we do is the seeds. God does the trees. I'm Steve Brown. You think about that. Share what you just heard with a friend. 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
8: We all got a gift in that stable. 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
7: 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We're so glad you're here to listen. Today's message from Pastor Allen is called Breakthrough, When God Chooses You.
8: I have a friend in another state that I interact with from time to time, and we've been processing this notion because there was a need for some significant breakthroughs. So I've been living with it for a while, and I want to take a few sessions and pull some characters that we know from Scripture and highlight the breakthrough that their life represents to see if there's some lessons that you and I can learn from those places where we need a breakthrough in our lives, an intervention from God. That's the target, okay? I brought you a Scripture. It's Luke chapter 1 and verse 30. This is the angels visiting Mary. You know this story. The angel said to her, "Don't be afraid. Mary, you have found favor with God, and you'll be with child and give birth to a son, and you're to give him the name Jesus. And have a nice day." Now, we read that from the distance of history, and we think, oh, isn't that sweet? If you were the recipient of the message, sweet's probably not the word you would have used as the descriptor. It's a breakthrough point. It's an intervention. It's initiated by God. It wasn't initiated by Mary. She didn't raise her hand and say, "I have an idea."